difficult passages for me personally to read in Scripture. I get that Achan has to be punished, but his whole family, what a warning to us that sin has consequences further than ourselves. Sometimes we look at things and think, well, that's what it's going to cost me. It's not always what it's about it's costing you. It's what it sometimes costs others. Amen? Stop. We need to stop thinking about ourselves so much. How does this affect me? What does it do to somebody else? They deal with it. God reveals it. They get it right with the Lord. And God says, go on. Get back into Ai. And they go in there, they experience that victory. And I'm thankful that God allows us to get out of the valley of trouble. We dig ourselves some holes and God pulls us out of them when we respond to Him the right way through repentance and submission to the Lord. Aren't you thankful this morning? How many of you could get my testimony and say God's pulled you out of more than one ditch in your life? Amen. Amen. That's kind of our it seems, our story from time to time as Christians. Victories, then valleys, and wins and defeats, step ups and step backs. And as we grow in grace and grow in spiritual strength, we pray that major defeats are less and less. They do happen as a part of our life. And what we find here at the end of chapter number 8 this morning, now that Ai has been defeated, where are they going next? What are they going to do next? That's probably the big question. And I want you to notice, starting with me in verse number 30, Joshua, I love verse number 30. Then Joshua, and I'm going to put a little parenthesis in here, didn't run off to the next battle. Then Joshua didn't stop and say, look what we did. I'm glad he didn't. Then Joshua built an altar unto the Lord God of Israel and Mount Ebal. As Moses, the servant of the Lord, commanded the children of Israel, it is written in the book of the law of Moses, an altar of whole stones over which no man hath lifted up any iron, and they offered thereupon burnt offerings unto the Lord and sacrificed peace offerings. And he wrote there upon the stones a copy of the law of Moses, which he wrote in the presence of the children of Israel. And all Israel and their elders and officers and their judges stood on this side of the ark and on that side before the priests and the Levites, which bear the ark of the covenant of the Lord, as well as the stranger and as he that was born among them. Half of them over against Mount Gerizim and half of them over against Mount Ebal, as Moses, the servant of the Lord, had commanded before that they should bless the people of Israel. And you can find where Moses had told them, when you get into the land, you need to have this ceremony when you get there. And afterward, he read all of the words of the law and blessings and cursings according to all that was written in the book of the law. There was not a word of all that Moses commanded, which Joshua read not before all the congregation of Israel, with the women and the little ones and the strangers that were conversant among them. What you find after this battle at Ai, they get in there and it's difficult. Sin always complicates things, does it not? Ai was harder than it needed to be. Sin always complicates stuff. It's always got more consequences. It always costs more, and it always complicates things. And so the nation of Israel that had walked into their first battle, and all they had done was march and shout, and the walls had fallen. And now this little group of people had killed 36 of their own men, and they had been put to scorn. They've had to stop for reflection. And Joshua does something very wise. What you're finding here is something that people used to do back in the day in the Christian circles. We don't do it anymore. People used to use the altar at church. How many of you remember those days? Every once in a while, you'd be in a church service, and at the end of it, some old boy would come up, or some young lady, or somebody would come up sometimes and stand next to the preacher, and the preacher would talk with them, pray with them. They'd usually be crying.
And they say, I need to rededicate my life to the Lord. How many ever seen that happen? I wish we'd see it more. I need to rededicate my life to the Lord. Usually they had been in a period of despair or defeat. God had done something to pull them out of it, and it got their attention. And they said, I don't want to repeat this failure again. I need to rededicate my life to the Lord. Well, that's what you're finding here in Joshua chapter number 8. They are rededicating the life of the nation, the church, we'll call in our language, themselves, their family, rededicating themselves to the Lord. They're not having to get a new covenant. They're in the covenant. Rededication is not getting resaved. It is a fresh renewal of obedience and consecration unto the Lord. It is somebody, a believer, who has experienced a defeat. Maybe you've experienced defeat in your relationships or a personal purity issue, something. You've had a besetting sin and it's caused you some trouble, and now God's delivered you from it. What do you do next? Well, you don't just run on to the next thing. You need to stop and rededicate your life to the Lord. And say, Lord, if you'll give me another run, and you have, since you have given me a second chance, and God is the God of second chances, since you have given me a second chance, I want to use this one and steward this one the right way. I want to glorify you with this one. I want to rededicate my life to you. I'm going to speak on how to rededicate our lives to the Lord this morning. Lord, we've all experienced the Jerichos and the Ais of life. We too have been aching, bringing consequences into our life, Lord, but some of us have also experienced the consequences of others. Yet, Lord, everyone here this morning with testimony of humility, but also joy, could say that you have brought us out of so many valleys of trouble. Lord, you have delivered us, whether it was our own making or this, the deception of sin or the ploys of Satan or somebody else. Lord, you have given us victories where there have been defeats. And yet, Lord, we need to stop for just a minute as your people to take a panoramic of what has happened, Lord, and by your purposes and by your grace and your strength, endeavor to walk the obedient, victorious path, to live lives that are wholly consecrated and dedicated unto you. Lord, we thank you for your word. I pray for the believer here this morning that's distant, cold, discouraged, defeated, wondering, is there anything next? Yes, there's many more battles to be won. But Lord, before we go on in self-will, and after your Holy Spirit has ministered to us and doctored us up, Lord, if you've done all these wonderful things, may we stop and build some altars of dedication to you. Help your people this morning. We're desperate. We need you. We rely upon you. You are our strength. You are our victory. You are our hope, Lord. You don't just give us the victory. You are our victory. And without you, we can do nothing. Lord, help your people this morning. Help us to live God-glorifying lives through the power of your Spirit, your Word, and the precious blood of Jesus Christ. And all God's people said, you may be seated in the presence of the Lord. Thank you for standing for so long. As you read verses 30 through 35, you'll find that there's about four movements here of Joshua. There's four intricacies, that you could look at. And if you need to dedicate your life to the Lord this morning, or rededicate your life back to the Lord this morning, and I am finding, I used to think that the Christian life was one decision and then, you know, one decision of surrender, and then you had it made for the rest of your life. Did anybody think that when you got saved? Did you just think, all right, I've surrendered to the Lord, I probably will never have a battle for the rest of my life? No wonder the Bible tells us to die. How often?
Daily. I'm finding that the Christian life is a series of rededications and renewals of relationship with the Lord and asking again of vigor and vitality and zeal in the Lord. And the bad thing about being cold is, you know, you don't know it until you're real free, you're really cold, right? Have you ever been out in the woods? You've been out doing something. Maybe you've been sitting in this church, all right? It's cold in here, but that's good, all right? It feels good. And you don't realize how cold you are until maybe you hit something on your finger. You're out working outside and you hammer something and you hit your nail and it's cold. Does anybody ever experienced any of those things? And you realize I'm colder than I thought I was. That's the thing about drifting and backsliding, all kinds of things. You're further are than you think you are. And we have to have in our life these times of renewal in our life. And quite frankly, this morning, if you look at the church's revelation, you look to renew and to repent and to restore. I don't think there's any one of us in this room this morning that could probably stand up and say, I don't need revival. I don't need it. You need just a little touch of it. Can everybody say amen to that this morning? You probably just need a little touch of renewal, a little touch of revival. And what you really need, what I really need, is a fresh rededication of consecration unto the Lord and for the Lord and for the things of God and for the glory of God. And as Joshua brings the people back together, they've had all this drama that has happened in their life over those last couple of days. Joshua says, wait a minute, we need to go back to what Moses told us to do when we entered into the land. We need to dedicate and rededicate what we are doing for the Lord. And sometimes as God's people, we get caught up in raising our families and ministry and all these kinds of things, and we're going to do it for the Lord, and we forget that we must do it through the Lord. That you don't do anything for the Lord, that actually the Lord does things through you. How many of you know that this morning? Have you ever been busy about good things and realized you left God behind? Have you ever been busy about doing right things and realized, God, I've left the most important part out of this. This is for you. This has to be in the power of your spirit. This must be all dependent upon you. I forgot my motives. I forgot what I was doing. I got busy on the right thing, but I started going about it the wrong way. And Joshua says, we don't want to do this again. We don't want to go in and conquer the land and forget that we must do it for the Lord and through the Lord and of the Lord. And the Lord is fighting our battles for us. And so I want to give you just a really simple outline this morning. If you need to rededicate your life to the Lord, you need to come back to God's way. Come back to God's way. In verses 30 through 31, Joshua builds this altar unto the Lord God of Israel at Mount Ebal. And the Holy Spirit, of course, inspiring and preserving the scripture, brings out an interesting note about this altar that they built. As Moses, the servant of the Lord, commanded the children of Israel, as it is written in the book of the law, an altar of whole stones over which no man hath lift up any iron. And they offer thereupon burnt offerings unto the Lord and sacrificed peace offerings, of which no man hath lift up any iron. The first act of rededication from Joshua was not a speech or a song or a strategy. It wasn't a vision statement where they got the whole church together. And we're thankful for those. We want to have those. We want to try and attempt great things for God. And we want to have a big, we want to go for it as a church. But they don't get together and say, here's what we've learned from AI. Let's do all this analysis. Here's what we think we can do with the next couple of cities. They didn't even have a celebration. The Bible says very clearly it is an altar. And God is very specific about the altar. It was built of whole stones, stones that have never been carved upon, stones that were untouched by iron, unshaped by tools, unmarked by the workmanship of man. And this is not accidental. That nation of Canaan was filled with altars, filled with pagan altars. There were altars all over the place, and they've been carved upon and shaped in certain ways. They had inscriptions upon them, and all of these different things were happening. These altars were everywhere, and they were filled with man's design and man's worship and man's attempt to reach and manipulate their gods. Those were the altars of the man's hands, and they were all over there. And God says, my altar is not like anybody else's altar. My altar does not need to be touched by man's hands. My altar needs to be clean. It doesn't need any carvings on it. It doesn't need any human shaping on it. It doesn't need any Canaanite pattern. Why? Because God's saying, you do not need to touch my altar. You do not need to dirty up my worship with man's ways. You do not need to bring all this different stuff that is going on here. The issue wasn't simply that man's hands could improve the altar. It was the issue that man's hands were defiling the altar. Defiling the altar.
takes us all the way back to Exodus 20. God literally says this, if thou lift up thy tool upon it, thou hast polluted it. God's altars were never to have the markings of man upon them. The word again is polluted. We don't make the altars of God better by touching them. We pollute them. And this is a humbling truth this morning.

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1: The Bible says Jesus will save to the uttermost all those who come to him with a heart of faith. It doesn't matter how far we've fallen, for Jesus will save us from the guttermost to the uttermost.
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2: Because you don't come to me the way that you want, you come to me the way that I say. Rededication does not begin with man presenting God something he has shaped. Rededication begins with man coming to God by the way that God has provided. Sometimes we rededicate our lives and we think about things like this. God, I'm going to do this. I'm going to turn this over and I'm going to come. And here's what you and I, every one of us need to remember this morning. You and I, apart from Christ, have nothing to offer our God. God will not be approached by Canaan's terms. He'll not be worshipped with pagan patterns and not accept these altars that bear the fingerprints of all of this. Even our best offerings need the blood of Christ. Let me say it this way. There, no matter how good you and I can do it, without the grace of God, it's not worthy of our God. Our prayers need a mediator. Our worship needs cleansing. Our service needs grace. Our obedience needs Christ. Our rededication must come even through the sacrifice and the blood of Jesus Christ. This again is dependence upon the Lord, and it's recognition that, first of all, that many of the times that as our Christian life, as we get into this, we think we're offering the Lord something, but the Christian life really isn't offering the Lord something that he can work with. It's asking God, can you work with this in spite of what it is? It's humility. It's broken spirited. It's being meek. It's being a quiet spirit, a contrite heart before the Lord. God says, my altars cannot be touched by the attempts and the handiwork of man. No doubt the biggest difficulties of our life have come because the arm of flesh has ruled the day rather than the power of the Holy Spirit. I love the lyric of that song. Nothing in my hand I bring, simply to the cross I cling. If you're here this morning and you need to rededicate your life to the Lord, don't you come to the worship of God and say, look what I've cleaned up. Look what I've changed. Look what I've made. Look what I've gone for. Look at what I've got rid of. You come only by the way that God says, Lord, it's through your mercy and your grace that I'm able to even come back to you today. Not the way of self-reformation, performance, emotional resolve, human merit, nothing. We have nothing to offer our God that is acceptable. Now, that might offend you if you've been listening to the power of positive thinking. Yeah? That might offend you if you've been listening to the prosperity gospel. But the reality is, with Christ, we can do everything, but without Christ, we can do nothing. The message was very clear. You come to me through accepted sacrifice. So how do we come to the Lord? How do we come back to God's way? Well, we come back by confession instead of concealment. By refusing to even say, Lord, look how many good things I've been. Have you ever come to the Lord and said, Lord, now bless me. I've been doing pretty good in this area for a couple of weeks. Has anybody ever been there? Be honest, in the house of God. Do you know what you just did? Subconsciously, perhaps even. You said, Lord, I believe my performance is worthy of your blessing. How many of you know there's only one person worthy of the blessing of God, and that's Jesus Christ? In him we have our inheritance. In him we have our blessings. In him we have the goodness of God. In him we have the fullness

0: of God. You're not saved because you're a better version of you 2.0. You're saved through the obedience and the faith of Jesus Christ. If we need to summarize all of what is happening here, it is simply this, that you and I can never graduate from the cross of Jesus Christ. There's something about us, that all of us that are religionists, even as those of us who boldly and joyfully proclaim salvation by grace through faith in Christ alone, there's something that creeps back into us always that says there's a little part of me that probably deserved a little bit of that. I think I've checked off enough boxes. I think I've done enough things. I think I've handed out enough tracts as if we're performing for the Lord, where God is now therefore obligated to do something for us. And we are forgetting that we are, apart from the grace of Christ and the cleansing of the blood of Jesus, that we have nothing to offer our God. Nothing. Zero. This is not self-loathing, my friends. This is protection, and this is submission, and this is wholly availing to the grace of God. If you wake up every morning and you say, you know what, Lord, if I need you, I'll let you know. You are living in your own strength, and you do not know what kind of dangerous territory you are walking in. You don't need a little bit of help. You need all of God's grace and all of God's mercy and none of yourself involved in this. Say, preacher, how in the world do you rededicate yourself and not have yourself involved with it? The only thing I know is to be a living sacrifice and to die and wholly avail yourself to the power of Jesus Christ and the power of the Holy Spirit and the mercies of God. I know some of this is repetitive for me even the last couple of weeks, but I want to say this to us again, my brother and my sister. I live in full confidence of the Lord. I believe I have faith in my God. In fact, He's the only one I have faith in. And by the grace of God, I'm starting to mature a little bit in the Lord and have less and less faith in myself. This altar not touched by iron was a reminder that only God could qualify their spiritual life, that only God could help them, that only God can make the difference.
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16: And then I'm confident those words are going to have power because they're from the Lord. We can pray to the Lord constantly, right? A praying life prepares you for decisive moments. Remember earlier I was talking about this space you're in right now, or we're in, we're like, okay, God has not said go, and so we're here, and we're staying, and we're waiting, but He's also shaping us, and He's using this season of waiting to build us up and to make us the kind of men and women we're supposed to be. Man, if our prayer life is lacking, that's one thing I can guarantee you God wants to shape in you. I know a good prayer life is transformative. Remember when we had a big prayer meeting in here over the 40 days, leading into the 40 days? We do that intentionally because before we ask God to move in our lives and to do this work, we first have to do the part of aligning with God. We need to get our hearts right. We can't just say, God, go around us in our stubbornness and do this work. We have to say, God, we're aligning with you, and then we're asking you to flow into our hearts, into our minds, bring us together. So we're in that moment right now, right? I think we are. You know, decisive moments are coming. In other words, those are the ones we can't get wrong. Those are the ones that matter. Those are the ones that count, Not today only, but a lot of days ahead. They are weighed here. They carry these are the moments God has been preparing you for. Wait. They're not just general questions of what kind of coffee should we offer in the coffee bar, right? These are the big ones where God's saying, this is what happens from this moment forward, changes families, changes lives. And we can't do that without a deep dependency on God. You know, I called our staff this week and I said, this is it. We're gonna have all church prayer meeting one night. We must do this because a moment's coming that we are not ready for. We're still standing here. We're still saying, here I am, send me. But there's shaping that needs to happen here. The Lord showed me that. So I said, that's it. We're going to do it. So what does that mean? Just very practically, not this Wednesday, but the following Wednesday, the 29th, we're going to call every person in our church to be here, to be in this room, to seek the Lord's face. We have specific things we're going to ask God to speak towards that we desperately need because we're in a season where God has to shape us. So as much as we're going to talk to God, we're also have to hear from God. We have to say yes to the Lord, right? So I know we're going to do it on Wednesday nights, like a midweek service down here. So that's always good for your soul anyways, because between Sunday and Sunday, that's too much time. So when we get a Wednesday in, man, your life in Jesus gets a bump. So we're going to come together on Wednesday night, and we're going to seek the Lord's face together as a congregation. We need you here. We need everybody here for that, because we're not going to just step into this next thing unless God prepares us for it first. And we can't do it without you. I don't know if you feel significant here, but I'm telling you, every person in this room, God wants to use. You matter. If you're on board, amen, we got another person in our corner to pull this kingdom weight God's put on his church. And let me tell you, that's where the good stuff is. That's where the testimonies are. That's where the miracles of God are, is when we step into the kingdom together. So I'm going to ask the community group leaders that meet on Wednesday night, our community group meets on Wednesday night, not this week, next week, but the following, we're going to say, no community group, we're going to meet down here for a prayer night. We need God to prepare us for this decisive moment. We can't mess this up. We need greater trust. Flat out, we need greater giving. We need greater faith. The 29th. Yep. If we're going to say, here I am, send me, we can't just say that generically and have no follow through. Can I tell you that all-church prayer meeting is one way to stand in that? Here I am, send me, come to that. All right, I won't beat you up about it. A willing heart steps out with faith plus preparation. Remember Nehemiah, he asked the guys that came back, hey, what's the state of things at home? I haven't got to go. You guys got to see it firsthand. Tell me about it. And they told him, oh, it's bad. The walls are broken down. The gates are burned. There's nothing left. It's not good. There's been two groups already that have gone back from this country all the way back to their homeland, Jerusalem, and they've begun to do good works, but it's not looking great, though they're still an unfortified. There's vulnerabilities. Nehemiah's heart begins to break. So he has to think through, what would I even say if the king said, what do you need? What do you need, New Hope? I don't know. No, that's not a good answer. You can't just live and, oh, we have faith. Anything can happen. True. But also, Lord, we need to assess. We need his wisdom. We need to have thought this through and say, Lord, this is where we're at. We think we need these things. Your will be done. But we think we need these things. We have to combine those two. Remember, Nehemiah says very boldly and specifically, this is what I need. Of course, I love how the king sent him with more than what he asked for, too. He didn't say, I need soldiers to take with me and horses, but God, the king said, you know what, you need more than what you asked for. There has to be a confidence in the church to say, we don't have to ask perfectly. God really does know what New Hope needs, but we should still ask. And if he gives us more, amen. I think the right way to think for this for us is faith plans for God to move. I want that. I believe we're in that season of preparation. I think this season is going to require sacrifice, quite honestly. For me, for you, for all of us. I think it's going to take faith. We can't on our own just plan this out and go, we know what we're going to do, and we're going to execute it by these dates. We will do some of that stuff, but it's going to be on the expectation that God's going to move. How about participation, man? Maybe you're a 1% participation person here. We need you to lift that up a little bit. We want you to be a hardcore New Hoper for what God's doing in the kingdom through this house. That takes stretching. We get that. We know that means life change. That means stepping into new spaces with God. It means setting down old fears and being reliant upon the Lord. But you know what I know? That's so good for you and us. That's so good. Not because we just need to walk in something new and that's a plan of the work of the leadership. No, this is because God is on the move. So I don't want you to think we're building for ourselves. We're not. That's not what we're about. We're building for the kingdom of Jesus Christ. That's all this is. A willing heart expects opposition. Remember Sambalot? Not a good guy. I think it's interesting it names his family. Yeah, don't oppose God. It goes beyond you. You should expect opposition. We should expect opposition. We should know that that's how the enemy works. Why are we different than anybody in the Bible? We're not. We're just like them. But we also know that God always overcomes every opposition, even death. So as we move forward into a time, you know what I can guarantee you? And it's interesting. Whenever we have someone step into leadership on a very high level here, we go, hey, just so you know, thank you, but expect something to go off the rails. But we're not going to fear. We're not going to have fear, but we're going to trust God in that season for you. But opposition's coming to you because you said yes to God. I sort of believed that when I stepped into ministry, but now I know it. On a certain level, I've lived it out long enough. And I can tell you, it's real. If God is building, which he is, it will be resisted. People are going to say, I don't like this. But you know, opposition is not failure, and sometimes we think it is. These people aren't happy, this thing's going on, whatever. That doesn't mean that we're failing. It's just often, in fact, we often say it's a confirmation that we're doing the right things. Because normally this doesn't happen, but because abnormally we're getting all this challenge, you know, hey guys, we're going to Wild Man Weekend in a minute. I'm so excited about that. Not because I love camping, I do love camping. I can do that anytime. But I love being with the men that come up for that event. And I love that they bring their sons. They bring their buddies from work who never stepped foot in a church before, and now we have them. We get to pray them and preach at them and worship with them and pray over them again, and God just does works and miracles there. You know what I love about that? Every year there's always a hard thing that happens, and I've seen some of you guys just soldier through it. Your truck breaks down. It's your only vehicle. Oh, Lord, how am I going to? God provides. And I can just tell you, I don't know how, but he does. That's my witness. So, man, we should not be surprised when things get difficult. We should go, hey, we're on the right track. God's moving here. A willing heart seeks strategy. That's great, Jeff. What's our plan? Right? We shouldn't just blindly be foolish about things. We have to be wise. In fact, we're commanded in the book of James to pray for wisdom. And God, who has more wisdom than we could ever need, wants to give great, lavishing amounts of wisdom to those who ask for it. Why? Because we have to have a strategy. We're not fools. We know real things, real life, real world. So here we are. You know, Nehemiah, you know, he's inspecting quietly the walls. Before all the naysayers, don't do that, it's too much, it's too costly, it's too whatever. He's just like, I'm going to go see what God reveals to me. And then I'm going to come home and say, I got a plan. I know at least these things need to be addressed. Godly builders discern before they declare. And that's what I wanted to start with last week. It's like, I can promise you, I used some numbers last week, said this is what God's doing in this church. This is a move of God in this church. It's exciting. I'm excited. God is moving. I have discernment. We have discernment to say God is doing something different than we've ever seen before in this church. I don't have to guess about that. So let's talk about what next needs to happen. A willing heart builds with God's people. How many of you guys like to be a lone wolf? I got bad news for you. God calls us to come together. He calls us to be a one mind. You go read Jesus, what we call the high priestly prayer of Jesus Christ in John chapter 17. He talks about this more than you can imagine. One subject over every other subject he could have prayed about. Towards the end of his life and ministry, he says, Lord, make them one as we are one. Father, Son, Holy Spirit. Because he knows how we are. You know, someone once said to me, whenever you have more than one vision in a room, you don't have unity. Doesn't mean you can't have different ideas, but when it comes down to it, if we don't all gather after we've talked, after we've shared, after we've given people opportunity, you know, we're going to at some point say, this is what we're doing. Amen? Because if you don't, you don't go anywhere. We all know that. It works that way in life. And so when we get to that point, we got to say, we're on board, Lord. Because we believe in God's work, not the work plans of man, but because God's behind them. This is his church. So this isn't a solo mission. You don't come in and out of the church because it gives you, align here, I don't align here. I'm excited about that, I'm not excited about that. That's you putting yourself on the throne instead of Christ being on the throne. It's not a solo mission. It's a shared calling. It's like a family. No family would be healthy and operate that way. Mom, you do your thing. Dad, you do your thing. Kids, you decide. That's a terrible idea. Right? That's everybody's crying. Instead, we say, hey, guys, this is what we're doing. We've talked. We've tried this. All right, this is the plan. Everybody get on board. That's how a family should work. You know? And if you have strong-willed children like I do, who have strong opinions on everything, thanks, Grammy Ann, DNA passed down, then we're forced to really contend with each other, but we got to get on the same page. Hey, we're all getting in the car at this time. You're doing it whether you want to or not. That's how the church must move. I think this is where we are right now, by the way. I don't want to pretend like we're in cruise mode. We are not in cruise mode. We are shifting to higher gears. Remember this idea last week? I want to repeat it to you. It's not let them build. Hey, man, God, send your others to go do it. It's let us arise and build. That's the heart of here I am, send me. Every person owning that reality and say, I stand responsible for the Lord to be a part of what he's doing in this church. And there's lots of New Testament parallels. I thought about sharing deeply about this in Acts chapter 6 and 7, but I don't have time. I'll just sum it up for you because this is a great, powerful chapter, two chapters in Acts, where the first early believers, like you and I, not with all the years of church writing and you know, equipping, this is at the early stages where things are really messy within the church. People are still trying to figure out doctrines on who is God, who is the Son, what is this thing with the Holy Spirit. You know, that's going to take a while to kind of nail down. And there's going to be a lot of bad counterfeits in there and all that. But they're in a place where they are really beginning to be the church. And that is a very wild and exciting time. God's moving. There's miracles. Like here, they're seeing things. They're going, we can see what we see with our eyes. We know in our spirit that God's confirming he's doing things. And those pressures were mounting on them just as they can mount on us. They felt very similar things. Like, they saw that as the church increased in size, so did the needs. That you can't just be comfortable with the tension that brings. Like we used to say this early on when we were doing ministry, both in high schools and colleges. My wife actually, we met, got married, and continued to live in that world for a long time. We'd say, you catch the fish, you clean the fish. Because we lead people to the Lord. We can't just say, okay, church, take them. You know, hey, let me disciple you, let me pour into you, let me spend a year walking with you, come listen to me, come get in this Bible study with me. We spend a lot of time working with people. Because when the people increase, the needs increase. That brings challenges. You need structure, don't you, in a church? You need people to be in different positions to manage. You see Anna come here, she's wonderful. She has beautiful children. But you know, when you go through that door and you visit back there, there's adults back there serving and doing and preaching and prepared and praying. And that's all going on right now behind this wall. Hey, how about we have twice as many kids here next year? Wouldn't that be exciting? But you know what that means? We need twice as many adults back there to stand in that space and go, we represent Jesus for these kids. And that's true on every state. We need people to step up. One of the great things about the way that the early church is described in Acts 6 and 7 is this line, the word of God kept spreading. And let me tell you, that did not happen because the leadership was perfect and they knew exactly what to do. In fact, just the opposite. Even though the leadership was growing and being transformed by God and there was wisdom coming, the reason we have all these letters in the Bible is because Paul had to keep writing to the church and go, hey, let me straighten you guys out. You're off course. This is what you should be talking about. This is what truth looks like here. This is really what God's about, right? Because you can imagine people are coming in with all their religions. They're coming in with all their culture. They're coming with all their opinions. And they've got to clean all that up and set it all straight so that the kingdom of God is not broken down and infiltrated by the idolatries of their time. But the pure, unadulterated love for Jesus is what they needed. And so this is what's going on. The word of God kept spreading, though. I love that. Why do I love that? Because the leader, I know I don't have to perfectly lead. God's in charge. If we trust him, though, and we walk in the best way that we can in faith, I know this, the word of God will keep spreading. Same pattern that we talked about early. Burden, prayer, action, growth. That's all still true today for us as it was for them back in the early church days. I love this idea. Nehemiah didn't just say yes once. He lived with a continual, here I am, send me. And I need you to hear that because this is seasonal. This goes beyond the next 10 days. This is where we're heading possibly for the next decade. God shapes us and sends us and new folks are joined in and we start ministering in new areas and have more people to do more ministry and God continues to bring more people to Jesus Christ. This is what's needed. A continual, here I am, send me. This can't just be a flash in the pan. If you're excited because I'm speaking at you right now and that's all this is, that's a failure this morning. It has to be the Lord speaking to your heart right now and you're going, I want to be a part of what God's doing. I want to be a part of building his kingdom in my life. The other things don't even match to that. Where else can we go? You have words of life, as Peter said to Jesus. There's no one like you, Jesus. After I know I'm ruined because I can't go back because he's the only one that can give me what I ultimately know I need. Here I am, send me. I want you to think about Jesus for a minute as I finish up here. You know, he came to a broken people just like us. He didn't just go to the certain people that we would think he should go to. He actually went to the people that we thought he wouldn't go to. He says, I want you to know me. I want you to see me. You don't come from perfect. You don't come from all the things that society tells you you need to be. In fact, you're just the right one. Because if you can trust me, boy, you're going to see a different light up ahead of you. That way that Jesus comes into our hearts and speaks to us is one of invitation. I want to be in your life. I don't want to just be an idea. I don't want to just be a place called a church where people talk about me. I want you to know me. Because that's where the real change happens when we come into a relationship with Jesus Christ. Just like Nehemiah looked at those walls and said, we got to rebuild them. He looks at you and says, I can fix this. No one else can. I can step into this life and bring new life. He's not just trying to throw lipstick on a pig, as we used to say in construction. He's really transforming you by his own power in life. Why do we step into these places of kingdom? Because for those of us who've known Jesus, as you, we're inviting you to know Jesus, it's because he has loved us and rebuilt us, and we know the difference. We know who we used to be, and we know who we are today. We're not finished, but we know God has made a huge difference in our lives. He first loved us. So let's come back to where we started here and we'll finish up. Remember Joseph? He waited and then suddenly. Moses, he waited and then suddenly. Thank you. There's someone awake over there. Was that you, Adam? Adam gets a gold star. Esther waited and suddenly. And David waited suddenly. Ruth was faithful and suddenly. And Nehemiah, the Lord opened. That's the moment we're in right now, God shaping this church for the then suddenly coming. And so if you're sitting here today and you're trying to wrestle with what God's showing you and hearing what you're hearing today, I just want to say, just trust God. Just believe in Him. Just know that He's in charge of His church, that He's the one actually running things around here. That's a good thing. I want you to remember God is preparing you. It's not a dead season we're in. The season that we're in is a preparation. He's refining us. And exciting for me to say, He's positioning us. I'm excited about that. That suddenly is coming. What if we as a church in this very moment, as a people, what if we were looking to God to open the next big door for us? And we said, God, You're going to save more people. You know, You're going to pull more families, more young people into this church. That excites me. You're going to expand Your kingdom through us. You're going to open doors only You can open. Those are exciting things that define generationally what happens here. And I don't know if you feel this yet, but I hope you're willing to step outside of your comfort and to really mean those words when you say them. Here I am, send me. It's not a time to watch on the sidelines. It's a time to engage. Let me speak this word over you real quick. This is Nehemiah 2:20. It's the very last verse in the chapter 2. Revisiting. The God of heaven will give us success. Before anything was fixed, He said that. Therefore, we, His servants, will rise and build. I'm going to see you all on the 29th, right? Prayer meeting. I want to knock on heaven's door with you. I want to see the power of God in this church just get released. I don't know when. What if it happened Wednesday night? That'd be pretty exciting. Maybe the preparation's a little bit shorter than I thought. That'd be okay with me. Let me pray this over you. Let's just bow your heads before the Lord, and we'll finish up our time together. Now, to Him who is able to do far more abundantly beyond all that we ask or think, to Him be the glory in the church and in Christ Jesus to all generations forever and ever. Amen.
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10: 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We thank you because you've given us that example in Christ. 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So we thank you for that in Christ Jesus' name.
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12: It's time to let go of those addictions that are destroying your life. 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
4: Welcome to Pathway to Victory with author and pastor Dr. Robert Jeffress. It's easy to get caught up in the everyday busyness of life, punching the clock, paying the bills, shuffling the kids from one thing to the next. But today on Pathway to Victory, Dr. Robert Jeffress urges us to refocus our attention and energy on the urgent task at hand, and that is making disciples for Jesus Christ. But first, let's take a moment to hear some important ministry updates.
13: Thanks, David, and welcome again to Pathway to Victory. Today, I'm teaching from Romans chapter 13. In this passage, Paul reminds us that our Lord's return is coming soon. Well, many of us see the obvious signs that Jesus is indeed coming back soon. In fact, we're on high alert. And I can tell you, as your radio pastor and Bible teacher, I've never felt more urgency in my lifetime than I do right now. It's one of the many reasons Pathway to Victory is excited about the matching challenge that's active for just a few more days. Our goal is to raise $1.5 million through the combined efforts of our listening family, which will be matched and therefore doubled by some generous friends. And we will use the total proceeds to share the good news about Jesus, not only here in North America, but also the world. The deadline for receiving your gift for the matching challenge is July 5th, and so it's critically important that we hear from you right away. And to say thank you for your matching challenge gift, I'll be sending you a fabulous book for your entire family. It's our 250th commemorative edition of America is a Christian Nation. This coffee table book reinforces that God's hand of blessing has been upon America from her earliest days. We'll say more about the matching challenge and this book later in the program, but right now let's give our full attention to Romans chapter 13. I titled my message, It's Later Than You Think.
12: Well, in the passage we're going to look at today, Paul says there is one day coming. In fact, it's about to dawn that is so exciting that it ought to cause us to awaken immediately, to get up, to get ready. It's time to get up. Look at verse 11 of Romans 13. And this do, knowing the time, that it is already the hour for you to awaken from sleep. For now, salvation is nearer to us than when we first believed. We need to know what time we are living in right now. What time is it on God's clock? Well, right now we're living in the time, first of all, write it down, when darkness prevails. When darkness prevails, look at verse 12. The night is almost gone and the day is at hand. But Paul says something else about the time we're living in. We're living in a time when the daylight is about to unveil. Darkness prevails, the night is almost gone, and the day is about to appear. What day is Paul talking about? The scripture uses the day to refer to the time of Christ's return. In many ways, the day refers to all of the end time events. It telescopes all of the end time events together and sees them as one. We know on God's prophetic calendar, the next event is going to be the rapture of the church, when all Christians are caught up to meet the Lord in the air, followed by the 7 years of tribulation we call the day of the Lord, the day of God's judgment, followed by the literal return of Jesus Christ to the earth. Do you see that? The day refers to the return of Christ. And so in Romans 13, 11, Paul says, for now, salvation is nearer to us than when we believed. Because the day is just about here, salvation is nearer to us than it's ever been. What do you mean, Paul? It is closer than it has ever been. You know, the fact is, we don't know when Christ is coming. We can't know the time, but we do know the times. Did you know in the Greek text, there are really two words that refer to time? One word is the word chronos. Chronos. It means hour, date, minute, second. The chronos. We can't know the chronos of when Christ is coming. But there's a second word for time, kairos. K-A-I-R-O-S. That refers to the season, the era. And by looking at prophetic events, we can know we're living in the time, the season, the era of Christ's return. He said it is closer today than it has ever been. And that's why Paul is saying in Romans 13, 11, the alarm has sounded. It is time to wake up. But number two, it's time to do something else. Since the alarm has sounded, it is also time to get dressed. Look at verse 12. The night is almost gone, and the day is at hand. Therefore, let us lay aside the deeds of darkness and put on the armor of light. Now, when you get up and finally get yourself out of bed, what's the first thing you do? Well, you get dressed. He uses clothing as a metaphor for behavior. There's certain behavior we put off because the night is over. And there's other kind of behavior that we need to put on. Throughout the Bible, righteousness, a right relationship with God, is often compared to clothing. You know, the word righteousness means a right standing with God. And there are two kinds of righteousness in the Bible. There's what we call, first of all, imputed righteousness, I-M-P-U-T-E-D, imputed righteousness. That is righteousness that God imputes. That is, he credits to our account the moment we become a Christian. The Bible also describes that kind of righteousness as a garment that God puts on us. Do you remember the illustration I used before about man who takes his wife to dinner to a very nice restaurant? He's dressed in nice casual clothes, but when he gets to the restaurant, he discovers there's a policy that says dinner jackets required. He complains to the maitre d' that he was unaware of the policy. The maitre d' said, it doesn't matter, that's our policy. But he said, you're not the only one who's come in here like this, and that's why we keep a spare jacket here. And at that point, you have a choice. You can either out of pride say, if you don't like me the way I'm dressed, well, you can just hang it on your beak. I'm out of here. And here we go. Or you can humble yourself and say, I'll follow the policy. I'll accept the gift of that coat. I will put it on so I can enjoy a great meal. You know, the same is true for us spiritually. None of us has the right clothing, so to speak, to enter into heaven. Our righteousness, the best we can do, is like a filthy garment to God, the Bible says. But God makes us a deal. He said, you don't have enough righteousness, but I've got lots of righteousness. And if you will confess your sin and trust in Jesus to be your Savior, I will put his righteousness around you. Now, at that point, we can say, God, I don't care. If you don't take me the way I am, forget it. And we miss eternity with God in heaven. Or we can humble ourselves and we can say, God, I believe what you've said. And in humility, I accept the gift of your righteousness by trusting in Christ. The Bible calls that imputed righteousness. You know, Philippians 3:9 says, my prayer, Paul said, is that I might be found in him, not having a righteousness of my own, which comes from obeying the law. That's not good enough. I want the righteousness that comes from God on the basis of faith in Christ. We sing that song often, when he shall come with trumpet sound. Oh, may I then in him be found, dressed in his righteousness alone, faultless to stand before the throne. On Christ the solid rock I stand, all other ground is sinking sand. That is imputed righteousness. We receive it as a gift. You know, the Romans actually had two kinds of garments. They had the inner tunic, the foundational garment, what we might call underwear today. It's the foundational garment. Imputed righteousness is that foundational garment that all of us need to enter into heaven. But there's a second kind of righteousness. That is ethical righteousness. Ethical righteousness. That refers to our acts after we're a Christian, our obedience to God, not to earn our salvation, but in light of what Christ has done for us. Now, when Paul talks about putting on the armor of light, putting on new behavior, he's talking about that second kind of righteousness. He's talking about putting on obedience to God, not to earn your salvation, but out of appreciation for what God has done for us. Now look at verse 12 of Romans 13. The night is almost gone, and the day is at hand. Therefore, let us lay aside the deeds of darkness, the behavior of darkness, and put on the armor of light. What kind of garments do we need to remove? Look at verse 13. He says, let us behave properly as in the day, not in carousing and drunkenness, not in sexual promiscuity and sensuality, and not in strife and jealousy. Paul talks about three kinds of behavior every Christian needs to lay aside. In light of the fact that Christ is almost here, in light of the fact that we're going to stand before the judgment seat of Christ one day to be evaluated, there are three kinds of behavior we need to be done with. We need to lay aside. First of all, he talks about uncontrollable pleasure. He refers to carousing and drunkenness. These refer to activities of the nighttime. You know, some people, out of a desire to anesthetize themselves from the pain of life, they do so with alcohol and drugs and partying. And more often than not, they engage in these activities at nighttime when they would never think of doing them in the daytime. You know how some things your parents say to you just stick with you, you know, forever? No matter how much you try to get them out of your mind, they just stick with you. One of the best things my parents ever said to me, I'll never forget it, is, Robert, remember this. Rarely does anything good happen after midnight. You know, I thought about that, and then Julia's laughing because she knows I would say that to her and Dorothy all the time. They were growing up. Remember, nothing good happens after midnight. That's what he's saying here. This is behavior that is suitable for the nighttime, but not for the daytime. Secondly, he says we need to lay aside unrestrained immorality. He's talking about sexual promiscuity, sensual activities. Again, things that are done in secrecy, in the cloak of darkness. And then thirdly, he talks about unresolved anger. That is strife and jealousy. Isn't it interesting that as Christians, we say, well, sexual immorality, that's terrible. But yeah, it's okay to go around resenting other Christians. It's okay going around having these outbursts of anger and spewing all over people. It's okay to harbor bitterness in your heart toward God. No, God says. You need to lay that stuff aside too. Why? Because Christ is coming back. Lay aside those things. And then secondly, he talks about what we need to put on. You don't just take off behavior. There's another set of clothes, so to speak, you need to put on. Now, if I had been Paul and I'd been writing this letter, I would have probably come up with a laundry list of behaviors Christians ought to put on. Love, gentleness, self-control, peace, all those sorts of things. Paul doesn't do that. Instead, he simply says, verse 14, put on the Lord Jesus Christ. Put on the Lord Jesus Christ. That is, if you want to know how to behave, just look at Jesus. Behave like Jesus would. When you're standing in front of that magazine stand, perusing the different covers and deciding where your eyes are going to land, what would Jesus do? When you're surfing that internet site, trying to fill up some time, what sites would Jesus be looking at? When the name of one of your enemies pops up in a conversation and you're tempted to say something, what would Jesus do? That's what he's saying here. Put on Jesus Christ. And then he adds the phrase, make no provision for the flesh in regard to its lust. He has two things in mind here. He says, first of all, don't rationalize sinful behavior. Don't say, well, you know, I'm only human. God doesn't expect me to be perfect. I'm going to give myself permission to do this. I love people who say, I thought I'd give myself permission to do this. No, don't do that. Remember what James said in James 1? Let no man say when he's tempted that he's being tempted by God. Some Christians actually rationalize sinful behavior. Well, you know, God's probably allowing me to do this so I can know his grace more and more and understand I'm not perfect. They actually use God as the excuse. He said, don't do that. Don't rationalize your sin. And not only that, give yourself a zero tolerance level for sin. There's some of you right now who maybe are single adults and you're saying in your dating life, well, you know, I can't be 100% pure, so I'll go this far in immoral activities, but I won't cross the line. I won't go any further than this. And then the line gets moved a little further and a little further and a little further. You know, sin is addictive. I know I'm dating myself, but how many of you remember the old commercial for Lay's potato chips? Remember the slogan? I bet you can't eat just one. And they were right, you couldn't. Let me tell you another motto to live by. You can't just sin a little bit. Sin is addictive. The more you sin, the more you want to sin. And so that's why Paul is saying, have a zero tolerance level here. Make no provision for the flesh in regard to its lust. Paul said, in light of the fact that Christ is about to appear, it's time to get up. It's time to get dressed. And thirdly, it's time to go to work. It's time to go to work. I want you to hold your place here and turn over to Ephesians chapter 5 for just a minute. Ephesians chapter 5. I heard about a person who said, I sleep fine at night. I sleep fine in the morning. I just toss and turn all afternoon. Well, you know, a lot of Christians are like that spiritually.

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1: The Bible says Jesus will save to the uttermost all those who come to him with a heart of faith. It doesn't matter how far we've fallen, for Jesus will save us from the guttermost to the uttermost.
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2: To lay aside that sinful behavior that causes you to feel separated from God. It's time to let go of those addictions that are destroying your life. It is time to end that relationship that is dragging you so far down. It's time to start using that spiritual gift God has given you to do the one thing He's left you here on earth to do, and that is to make disciples for Christ. It's time to go to work. You know, I have that sense more right now than I've ever had in my life. You know, people will come up and say the funniest things to you, but people come up to me and they say, "Pastor, you look so tired." And when I was younger, I used to say, oh no, I'm not tired at all. It's just allergies. That's all it is. I'm fine. Now I just tell the truth. I look tired because I am tired. I mean, I'm exhausted. But there's a reason I feel that way. There's something inside of me that says right now is the time to work. I think something big is getting ready to happen. I don't know if that something big is my own mortality and I'm about to go meet the Lord. I don't know whether it's the Lord is about to return. I don't know if it's the fact that the opportunities we have as a church right now, we're not going to have much longer. But whatever reason it is, it's time to turn on the afterburners and it's time to get to work as a church. That's exactly what he's saying right now. It's time to go to work. Many of you know the name of Jonathan Edwards, a remarkable man. Before he was 20 years of age, he wrote a resolution that guided the rest of his life. He said, "Resolved never to lose one moment of time, but to improve it in the most profitable way I can." Edwards once preached a sermon based on this passage, Ephesians 5, called "The Preciousness of Time and the Importance of Redeeming It." And using this passage from Ephesians 5, he came up with three principles I want you to write down about time. He said, number one, consider you are accountable to God for your time. Consider that you're accountable to God for your time. Do you realize one day when you and I stand before the judgment seat of Christ for God to evaluate our lives, we're going to give an account of everything He's entrusted to us, including the time that He's given to us. Number two, consider how much time you have already lost. Spend some time thinking about the time you've wasted in your life. And then number three, consider how you may improve the present time without delay. Consider how you might improve the present time without the delay. Here's the bad news. You can never reclaim time that you've lost. It's gone forever. But the good news is you can make changes in your life right now to maximize the time that you have left. Lloyd Ogilvy used to tell the story about a father who would put his son to bed every night. The little boy would pray the prayer, "Now I lay me down to sleep. I pray the Lord my soul to keep. And if I die before I wake, I pray the Lord my soul to take." One night the little boy prayed, "Now I lay me down to sleep. I pray the Lord my soul to keep. And if I wake before I die." He stopped. He said, "Daddy, I'm sorry, I messed up." The dad said, "Oh no, son. You didn't mess up at all. You prayed the most profound prayer anyone could pray. If I wake before I die." Ladies and gentlemen, it is time to wake up. It's time to get up. It's time to get dressed. It's time to go to work, because the dawn of Christ appearing is nearer than it's ever been.
3: Without question, I have a growing sense that the return of Christ is happening soon, and it's critically important.

0: important for us to, just as the little boy said, wake up before we die. Well, for those who know Jesus Christ as their personal Savior, I want you to join me in proclaiming the gospel to those who are lost and hurting, and calling them to repentance and change. To help us achieve that objective, a group of visionary friends of Pathway to Victory have established a matching challenge in the amount of $1.5 million. When we reach this goal, it'll greatly accelerate our ability to reach more people with the urgent message about Jesus while there's still time. So, would you join us by giving generously to the matching challenge before the deadline on July 5th? By responding today, your generous gift to Pathway to Victory will be matched and therefore doubled in impact. 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Whatever amount God prompts you to give, that amount will be multiplied by two, making twice the impact. Now, as a thank you, I'm going to send you two very special gifts. The first one is a wonderful book for your entire family called The 250th Commemorative Edition of America is a Christian Nation. 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Your gift to the matching challenge will help us achieve that goal. Thanks so much. Here's David to tell you more.
1: 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Again, that's P.O. 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I'm David J. Mullins. 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
19: If you listen carefully to people today, you'll hear a common question underneath a lot of their anxiety. Why am I here? What's the point of my life? This is Dennis Peterson, and thanks for joining me today on Reclaiming Your Legacy. Many reach middle age, watch their children grow up, welcome grandchildren into the world, and quietly wonder, have I already done the important part of my life, and now I'm just coasting? Scripture offers a very different picture. It tells us that from the very beginning, God has been a God of purpose. He creates intentionally. he calls personally, and he uses his people meaningfully in every generation and in every season. The Lord impressed me to share with you today one of the most life-changing lessons he has ever taught me, and it happened through a series of experiences that I could never have planned. I sincerely hope you'll find a sense of renewed meaningfulness from what I share with you today, but first, let me lay down a few principal bricks from the source of our Redeemer's wisdom, the only source that really makes sense in a very confusing world. For starters, it doesn't take long for us to discover that the Most High God does not create aimlessly. Just as we discover purposes for every systematic design we see in nature, so we eventually realize that sooner or later, every human life is designed by Him for a purpose that brings Him glory and serves others. That includes the life of a middle-aged man or woman, a grandparent, someone who feels between chapters, or even a tender sapling who's just getting started on their journey of life. Psalm 139 says, "You formed my inward parts, you knitted me together in my mother's womb." It goes on, "In your book were written every one of them, the days that were formed for me, when as yet there was none of them." That's personal. It's detailed. It's intentional language. God did not mass-produce you on an assembly line. He knitted you together. He wrote out your days before you lived a single one of them. And He obviously had a plan in mind. And this verse in your Bible says it better than any other I've ever seen. Mark it well. Psalm 139. The whole psalm is worth visiting often and praying through it as your own declaration of faith in your Maker. Jeremiah 1:5 gives us a glimpse of this with a very specific person, the prophet Jeremiah. "Before I formed you in the womb, I knew you, and before you were born, I consecrated you, I appointed you." God is speaking to a young prophet, but the principle is broader. God's knowledge and consecrating purpose reach back before birth. He does not discover us. He designs us. Psalm 138:8 adds a prayer from King David. "The Lord will fulfill His purpose for me." Now that's not arrogance, it's trust. The psalmist David looks at his life and says, "My story is not self-written. God has a purpose, and He will not abandon it midway." Consider Moses. One of the most interesting stories of human history, for the first 40 years of his life, he was the prince in Egypt. And then, after a rash act of violence in a fit of retribution, he fled his royal home in fear and spent the next 40 years as a shepherd in the wilderness of Midian. So there he is, a middle-aged man, watching his father-in-law's sheep, largely unknown, seemingly on the margins of history. Yet, at about 80 years old, God appeared to Moses at the burning bush and called him to lead Israel out of bondage. In other words, the most visible, history-shaping part of Moses' calling came in what we would call old age. His earlier years were not wasted, they were preparation. His later years were not irrelevant, they were crucial for the future history of the whole world of humanity. Moses' story speaks to anyone at any age who might be discouraged by their past, but it tells the middle-aged believer and the older saint, God's intentional design includes seasons that you didn't plan and timings you wouldn't have chosen. The fact that you have breath means God still has purpose. So, to the grandparent who sometimes thinks, "My children are grown, my career is mostly behind me, what now?" Hear this. You're not random, and you're not done. Your personality, your experiences, your scars, your skills, your story, all of these are woven intentionally. Purpose did not end when you retired or when the kids moved out. You can pray with the psalmist, "Lord, fulfill your purpose for me." That's Psalm 138:8. Expecting that God has intentional work for you in this chapter too. Ask yourself, if God truly formed me and recorded my days in His book, what might He be inviting me to do now, in my family, in my church, in my neighborhood, that fits His design? Ephesians 2:10 says, "We are His workmanship, created in Christ Jesus for good works, which God prepared beforehand that we should walk in them. The word translated workmanship can mean a work of art, a crafted piece. God not only designed you, He prepared good works beforehand with your name on them. 2 Timothy 1:9 adds that God saved us and called us to a holy calling, not because of our works, but because of His own purpose and grace. Purpose is not earned, it's given. Calling is not a self-promotion, it's a gift of grace. Our fundamental calling is to belong to Christ, our Creator, and out of that relationship flows the good works that He has providentially prepared in His own marvelous and mysterious sovereignty as only the Most High God can. The familiar passage in Romans 8:28-29 tells us that for those who love God, all things work together for good for those who are called according to His purpose. And what's that? To be conformed to the image of His Son. God's purpose is not just that we cooperate with God's ways and do the right things that reflect His wisdom and grace, but more than that is that we become Christ-like. There are actually specific good works that He has prepared for us to do that are part of His larger plan to shape us into the image of Jesus. Think about a middle-aged grandfather named Mark. He has worked 40 years in the same company, raised 3 children, and now has several grandchildren. He sometimes feels that the meaningful work is what he does at church, serving on a committee, teaching a class, but he wonders whether his day-to-day life really matters. Ephesians 2:10 says that if Mark belongs to Christ, every chapter of his life is surrounded by good works God prepared beforehand. I suspect you'd be good at figuring what those works might look like. No doubt praying consistently for each grandchild by name, asking God to draw them to Christ, that's a big one. How about telling stories of God's faithfulness to younger generations, strengthening their faith? Almost every day, he could be using his practical skills to serve a neighbor in need. And of course, modeling integrity in semi-retirement, showing that character matters even when you no longer have to impress a boss. Mark's purpose is not something he has to invent late in life. It's something he has to recognize and deliberately walk in. A good question to ask is not only, what do I want to do with the rest of my life? But what good works might God already have prepared for me in this season, especially in relation to my grandchildren, my church, and my community? It doesn't have to be anything grand or spectacular in the world's eyes. Think of your unique skills, talents, abilities, and other hidden resources of stuff or connections or needs in your world that you could put to good use, bringing a productive blessing of some kind. But there's even more to consider. Proverbs 19:21 says, "Many plans are in a man's heart, but the counsel or purpose of the Lord will stand." Human plans can be right or wrong, good or evil, but the ways of God in Scripture encourage wise planning. We're reminded that our plans are provisional. God's purposes are definitive. When I discovered Proverbs 16:9, it stuck deeply in my own mind and heart. "The mind of man plans his way, but the Lord directs his steps." I've never forgotten that. Of course, it's good for each of us to make our plans with reason and with thoughtful counsel from others, but we eventually discover as God's children that ultimately God has ways of directing our path that may be altogether different from the direction or ultimate outcome that we had expected. Romans 8:28 will always be a reassuring promise from God. No matter where our journey of life takes us, it assures us that God is weaving all things together for good for those who are called according to His purpose. That especially includes the tough times we may not have expected. It could be a surprise layoff from work, a health crisis, a relocation, a child that's wandered off course, or the late-life caregiving responsibilities you never saw coming. Our plans typically expect a smooth path, but God's purpose in the journey for each of us often weaves through rough terrain, and He wastes nothing. Even a flat tire along the way can be a beneficial interruption. And I'm not ignoring the tragedies that happen and make us ask, why, Lord? Some of those will never make sense until we stand before God after death, but all of them are valleys where we can say, Thou, O Lord, art with me, like it says in Psalm 23, verse 4. And the peace in the midst of those storms will draw us closer to God in personal ways that are more precious than gold. For many middle-aged Americans, life hasn't gone exactly as planned. Providential surprises are most always challenging, even disturbing, but they happen to the best of us. So we naturally ask God, what's the purpose of this? The best Bible answer I found is in John 11:4, when Jesus said that the sickness of Lazarus was for the purpose that the Son of God may be glorified by it. That's John 11:4. Proverbs 19:21 meets you there. Your plans were real, but they weren't final. God's purpose isn't always so crystallized that it's fragile. It's more like a tree that grows around obstacles, even if shaped by constant prevailing winds. God can take even your disappointments and fold them into His good work of shaping you and blessing others. So when life diverges sharply from your expectations, remember who owns your life. As God's children, we are His precious possession. Scripture tells us, for you are bought with a price. Therefore, glorify God in your body. You can always pray, Lord, I surrender my plans to your purpose. Show me how to walk faithfully in this altered path. His purpose is not lost by your detours. 1 Corinthians 10:31 says, So whether you eat or drink or whatever you do, do all to the glory of God. Colossians 3:23 echoes, Whatever you do, work heartily as for the Lord and not for men. We can't afford to waste our precious days on this earth doing the things God gives us to do with a dull and half-hearted mindset. Purpose, in Scripture, is not first about self-fulfillment. It's about glorifying God. Our main aim is that His name be honored in our lives. Now, can I share with you my story of how God directed me into a completely transformed sense of purpose in a totally different career path? After growing up with a great love for nature and being outdoors, my college career path to work as a naturalist in places like America's great national parks like Yosemite and Yellowstone took a surprising bend in the road. As soon as I got to Sacramento State College after getting a grocery store job to earn money to help pay for my college expenses, I had one more added plan. My boyhood fascination with California's gold rush history led me to ask the head ranger at Sutter's Fort Historic State Park if I could work for him in the old restored fort. This was the epicenter of California's 1849 gold rush. He actually hired me to craft several new exhibits, including some adobe brick exhibits for the fort, most of which are still there today, 60 years later. After 4 years of college, I got a job building more exhibits for the Oakland Museum's Hall of History for about a year. Then I worked some for the historic Old Sacramento Preservation and Redevelopment Project. My college mentor and academic advisor there led me to apply for a scholarship to get a master's degree from the new Premier Museum Specialties Program at Cooperstown, New York. I couldn't believe it when they offered me a nearly full scholarship for the full year-long course of study. While living in the rural upstate historic town known for being the village of museums, like the Farmers Museum, Fenimore House Art Museum, and the Baseball Hall of Fame, I got to study and work with some of those museums nearly every day for a whole year. After completing my course of study and earning my master's degree, I was offered a job back in San Jose, California, as the curator of a brand new project to help with the planning, building, and development of all aspects of a wonderful historic preservation and village museum. I worked there for 3 years until I was offered another job to be the director of a historic fort museum in upstate New York. I loved every minute of my work as museum curator. Being able to restore historic buildings, build attractive exhibits, and develop a sizable volunteer staff to guide school students through the fascinating history of early California. My future career in the world of historic museums looked more than promising, even if the pay was only enough for what I thought was basic survival. It didn't matter. I was happy surrounded with historic artifacts and doing what I loved. After all, during the 3 years I was working hard at the Historical Museum, I was also singing in my church choir and growing stronger in the Lord, attending every church service, evangelistic rally, and Christian seminar that came along. That was in 1970 to 1973, right in the middle of the Jesus People Revolution. And God's Holy Spirit was really at work on me, as well as many people around me in those days. I couldn't get enough of the Bible. I fasted and prayed many weekends, spending hours reading large portions of the Bible given to me by my mom when I turned 16. Finally, a fellow choir member at my church said, "It sounds like you need to attend a Bible college, and I know a good one in Canada that I think you'd like." Well, that was because her son had attended the school for 2 years and was then taking a year off to help plant a new church in Texarkana. It sounded like a great idea, especially when I learned that the cost was low and the courses of study at the school were almost entirely verse-by-verse studies of the entire Bible, designed to help young people have a solid knowledge of the Bible in preparation for life in whatever career they chose. After corresponding with the Bible school, I wrote out my story and why I felt the Lord was prompting me to apply as a foreign American student. I had no idea if they'd even accept my application or not. There was only one little problem. The day was approaching when I had to call my former grad school professor in upstate New York, who had a big say in new job placements for the historical museums in that part of the state, linked with the New York State Historical Association in Cooperstown, where I had received my master's degree. He was excited about the possibility that I might take on the job as director at the old pre-Revolutionary War fort near the river that divided New York from Canada. I was excited, too. But remember, I was also wrestling with my excitement that I found a purely Bible-focused small Bible school in a small rural farm town in the middle of Saskatchewan, Canada. I just didn't know yet whether they were going to accept my application or not. Remember, in those days, communication was largely by postal mail. This was long before the internet and cheap long-distance with cell phones that hadn't yet been invented. And my planned long-distance call to New York about the job offer was scheduled for Tuesday afternoon at 2. I had to give my decision. Take the job or turn it down? Which would it be? All my friends at my museum job tried to encourage me to take the job. I could always get Bible courses here and there from wherever I lived while working in my career, they reasoned. On the other hand, my friends at church were favoring the idea to trust God and believe my application for the Bible school would be accepted. Well, the day I had to decide came faster than I would have liked, so I was fasting and praying for a clear signal from God which way to go. My logical reasoning side said, "Take the job." My spiritually yearning heart said, "Trust God and He'll work it out for me to be at the Canadian Bible School come September." Either way, both choices would mean a life-altering decision. It was a dilemma unlike anything I'd ever faced before. I was praying nonstop in my mind as I went about my work on the day I was to make the phone call to New York. At lunchtime, I drove out from work at the museum to pick up some things before stopping to get the mail at the entrance to the museum property. While driving around, as usual, I was listening to Christian radio programming during my lunch break. Two of my favorite Christian radio teaching programs were on during my drive time, so I heard only small parts of them, but it was more than just interesting that I heard specific words on both of those radio shows that seemed to be speaking right to me with a positive message about making my choice that meant God is giving the go-ahead signal for Bible school. I thought, "Okay, Lord, that sounds pretty good," but I reminded him that His Word says in a couple of places that in the mouth of two or three witnesses shall every word be established, like Deuteronomy 19:15. Well, would you believe it? When I stopped at the museum mailbox out on the access road that led to my museum office, I went through the handful of mail and was a little surprised to find an unsolicited letter envelope addressed to me. The return address showed it was actually from the Canadian Government Ministry of Travel. I'd never been in touch with them before. As I got back into my car, I opened it and pulled out the only printed brochure inside. It's a good thing I was sitting down. I think I might have fallen over in shock at what I read. On top of a picture of a stack of luggage, on the front panel of the brochure were five words in big black letters. It read, "So, you're going to Canada." Well, as you can probably believe, that's all I needed as the most direct answer to prayer I could have ever imagined. A big hallelujah, as you'd expect, came out of my mouth as the Lord gave me something to really smile about as I pulled the car up to the museum office where I made the anticipated phone call to New York. I was a little nervous, but that disappeared fast after I told my professor that what had happened. He graciously expressed how he totally understood, and he made a special point of saying that hearing me relay my dilemma and my decision reminded him of the faith of his own deceased parents from pre-war, that is, World War II generation. With full confidence that God was directing my path, a few months later I was driving to Canada with my new friend who had spent the last year planting that church in Arkansas. It'd be his final year at the school as I began my first year of full-time study of the Bible out in the middle of nowhere in the farmland prairies of what seemed to me to be more like the backside of the desert. But in reality, the Lord had me on a completely new journey that would last a lifetime. Within 2 years, I'd be part-time teaching at the Bible school, even while I was still taking my third year of classes. The president of the school, who was one of the founders of the school 30 years earlier, asked me to help him create a brand new college course for all first-year students. It'd be called The Bible and Science. And 10 years later, that course became the foundation of my uniquely informative book with a visual feast for every explorer to discover the awesome works of God that has now circulated all over the country for 40 years, unlocking the mysteries of creation. You can understand why I can look back now and agree so wholeheartedly with Proverbs 16:9. We can make all sorts of plans for our life with our minds, but for the child of God, the Lord really is the one who directs our steps, and His purposes for our lives can give us a providentially transformed understanding of our purpose in serving Him in this life. To discover how the Lord is still continuing the expansion of the purposes He's worked through my life by unlocking the mysteries of creation, you'll want to see today's bonus segment for today's episode at ReclaimYourLegacy.com. 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
27: God created you on purpose and for a purpose. 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
28: When we connect with God's purpose, we'll find God-given fulfillment. But today, Pastor Greg Laurie points out that so many are disconnected.
27: 58% of young adults report experiencing little or no purpose or meaning in their lives. Is that a description of you? Here's what you need to know. God has a plan and a purpose just for you. This is-

0: If you don't know where you're going, how do you know when you get there? It seems some people are in permanent wander mode. They're drifting. But those who live for the Lord continually encounter the wonder of God. Wonder or wander? The choice is up to us. And today on A New Beginning, Pastor Greg Laurie helps connect us with the plan and purpose of God. We're in the opening message of a study series in the book of Genesis. We're considering God's plan from the very beginning.
1: So I heard about an older man who was speaking to a younger man, and this young man was a law student. And so the older gentleman asked the younger guy, "Hey, what do you want to do when you graduate?" And he said, "Well, I'd like to get, you know, a position with a law firm and make some good money." And the older man said, "Okay, then what?" And then the guy said, "Well, I'd like to get married and have some children and eventually get a good home to live in." The older man said, "Right, then what?" "Well, then I would like to maybe vacation, you know, a little bit more and eventually travel around the world with my wife." "Yeah, okay, then what?" "Well, I guess I would like to pass my money on to my children so they could live a life as comfortable as I've been able to live." The older man said, "Okay, then what?" "Well, then I guess I die." And the older man said, "Then what? Then what?" You know, we can spend our entire life chasing nothing. It's been said, if you aim at nothing, you're bound to hit it. And there's a lot of people who are walking aimlessly through life with no real meaning or purpose. I'll tell you then what, then comes eternity. So think about this. God created us for a purpose and on purpose. God created you on purpose and for a purpose. There is a purpose for your life. But I read a survey recently that said 58% of young adults report experiencing little or no purpose or meaning in their lives. Is that a description of you? Here's what you need to know. God has a plan and a purpose just for you. It said of David in Acts chapter 13, he served God's purpose in his generation, and then he fell asleep, which is another way of saying he died. So you have a life you're going to live on this earth, as do I, and we're here to serve a purpose. So my question for you is, are you serving that purpose that God has for you? You say, "Well, I'm not sure." What should that purpose be? The Apostle Paul had it right when he said, "My determined purpose in life is to know him and become progressively more deeply and intimately acquainted with him." That's his purpose, and that should be our purpose as well. And so as we look at these things together, we want to make sure we're fulfilling our purpose to do what we're supposed to do. Now, this is a phone. How many of you have these phones? You have a phone? I don't know if this is an iPhone. Maybe you have an Android phone. I'm sorry about that. But no, it's okay. Whatever. So we have this phone. So what is it made for? Well, I found that it really is great for skimming on the surface of the water. I've been able to get about 8 bounces out of my iPhone. I also found it's a fantastic doorstop. Hold the door open with my iPhone. I even scooped up after the dog the other day with my iPhone. Well, of course, I don't do any of these things because that's not what it's made for. What is the iPhone made for? It's made to waste our time and suck all of the joy out of our life. Let's use it for its intended purpose. No, seriously, it can be a tool. Hopefully, we use it for what it is made for. And that's what we want to do with our lives as well. And we find God's purpose for us in this first book of the Bible. God created mankind in his image. He made us in his image. We're not a highly evolved life form. We're not evolving from animals. We're uniquely created and made by God himself. We are his image bearer. That's not true of any other created thing. Genesis 1:26. God said, "Let us make man in our image, according to our likeness. Let them have dominion over the fish of the sea, over the birds of the air, over the cattle, over the earth, and over every creeping thing that creeps on the earth." So God created man in his own image. In the image of God, he created him, male and female, he created them. Then he blessed them and said, be fruitful and multiply, fill the earth and subdue it, and have dominion over the fish of the sea and the birds of the air and every living thing that moves on the earth. It's amazing to look at God's creation and thank God for that creation. But there's no one higher than the creation of humanity. After this, God rested. Go to Genesis 2. By the way, I can't get to every verse in Genesis 1 and 2, so I encourage you to dig in deeper on your own and read ahead. Genesis 2, verse 1. Then the heavens and the earth were finished, and all the host of them. And on the seventh day, God ended his work, which he had made, and he rested on the seventh day from all of the work which he had made. And God blessed the seventh day and sanctified it, because in it he had rested from all the work which he had created and made. We'll stop there. So God did not rest because he was tired. That's why we rest. God rests because he was done. It was completed. It was accomplished. In fact, it's a word that is used here for rest, the Hebrew word Shabbath, where we translate it to Sabbath, and it simply means cease. God's done. I'm finished. There's a similar word in the New Testament that is used, and it is spoken by Jesus as he hangs on the cross of Calvary, where he uttered seven significant statements. And among those statements was the single word, tetelestai. And the word tetelestai is translated, it is finished. What was finished? His work was finished. He had accomplished what he had come to do, to die on the cross for the sin of the world. And that was accomplished. It was completed. It is finished. And our salvation is finished. Once you believe in Jesus Christ, you don't have to work for your salvation. It's a gift to you from God. So you can rest from the weight of sin. And you can rest from your fears as well. In the hand of God who created all things. Listen to this. This almighty God, this all-powerful God, this all-loving God can certainly handle whatever we throw at him. And we should throw our problems at him. 1 Peter 5, 7 says, cast all your care upon him, for he cares for you. Now, that's interesting, that word cast, as in cast your cares, means to hurl or to throw violently. Like, throw your problems on to Jesus. And we all have problems, don't we? We all have anxieties. We all have things that keep us up at night. Cast them on Christ. In fact, that word, cast your cares upon him, it's only used one other time in the New Testament, and that's speaking of when they took that donkey and put their garments on it, and Jesus rode it into Jerusalem on Palm Sunday. So, in effect, here's what the Bible is saying. Cast your cares on Jesus as though he, if you will, was your beast of burden, carrying your problems for you. Let Jesus take your burdens. Let him take your trash. You know, I don't know about how it works in your home, but in our home, I take the trash out. And I have little cans with wheels. And now in California, we have 25 separate trash cans. They're, you know, okay, this is the recyclable things, and this is the other things, what is it, the landfill, and I stand there with these little bags. I don't know which one. I think I'm confused. Are they going to arrest me if I get it wrong? And then the trash man shows up, and I'm so glad he shows up, because he takes my trash, and if I forget one week, that trash starts piling up. The same can be true of life. Your trash can pile up. Your problems can pile up. Your anxieties can pile up. Your sins can pile up. Hurl them on Jesus. Throw them violently, if you will, on Jesus. I don't want this stuff in my life. The God who created the heavens and the earth, the God who brought something out of nothing, the God who created you will bear it for you.
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1: You know, I've heard people describe a trip to Israel as seeing the Bible actually come to life. Hey, everybody, Greg Laurie. And I've been to Israel many times, and I've led a lot of tours, and I have to say that's absolutely true. Listen, when you're walking on the same stones that Jesus himself walked on, Well, that's something that's enriching to your faith. It's not just a travel experience. It actually energizes and enhances your study of the Bible. Think of it this way. It's a vacation with a purpose. And we're going to be taking a tour of Israel April 6 to 15, 2027. 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
2: 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Well, today we're giving some thought to the plan and purpose God has for each of our lives. Pastor Greg continues.
1: God can bring a Genesis in your life. Again, Genesis means beginning. God can bring a new beginning in your life. He can make all things new. We've all done things we regret. We've all said things we wish we had not said. But God can change that if we come to Him and bring our lives to Him. Here's the thing to consider as we close this message. To me, this is a real mind-boggler. This Almighty God, the creator of the heavens and the earth, this God who has a name for every star, the God who brought this magnificent creation out of nothing, cares about you, and He loves you. David was watching over his flock of sheep one day, one night actually, and he wrote this down in Psalm 8. When I look at the night sky, and I see the work of your fingers, the moon and the stars that you set in place, what are mortals that you should think about them? What are human beings that you should care for them? Have you ever just laid out and looked up into the sky? You have to find a spot where you can actually see the stars. But as you look up there, you just think, wow, the God who made all of this cares about me. He knows every star by name. He knows every bird that falls to the ground. He knows every thought that we think, and He's thinking about me. As David wrote in Psalm 109, I'm poor and needy, yet you think of me. In Psalm 40, we read the psalmist saying, many, O Lord, are your wonderful works which you've done, and your thoughts toward us cannot be counted. If I were to speak of them, they're more than you could number. I love that. God's thinking about you. God cares about you. And think about Jeremiah 29:11, of course, where I know the thoughts that they think toward you, says the Lord, thoughts of peace and not of evil, to give you a future and a hope. Let me come back to that question I raised earlier. Why did God create me? What is the purpose of my life? What is the meaning of my life? I heard about a father that was driving his daughter for the first day of middle school, and he thought it was time to start talking to her about some deep subjects. So he turned to her and he said, honey, what is the meaning of life? And she said, the meaning of my life is to please mom. And the dad said, oh, well, what about dad? She said, the meaning of your life is to please mom too. So, pretty good answer. Because the Bible says if mama ain't happy, ain't nobody happy. The Bible doesn't say that, but it's got some truth there. No, but the meaning of my life is to please God. The meaning of my life is to know God. The meaning of my life is to glorify God. I said earlier, He said eternity in my heart. I'm wired to worship. I was made to have a relationship with God. Of course, that was all lost in the Garden of Eden. And we'll talk about that next time when Adam and Eve ate of that forbidden fruit. But the point is simply this. I can know God because Christ died for my sin. He came and walked among us as a man, died on the cross and rose again from the dead. And now He stands at the door of our heart and He knocks. But you have to open that door and let Him come in, and He will reveal the purpose of your life. Maybe you've chased after the things this world offers and you found them empty. You've tried everything it has. Back to that opening illustration. Then what? You reach all your goals. You check all the boxes. You get the accolades and even more. You have the success. Then what? I'll tell you then what. Then ultimately life will come to an end. And then you stand before God. But you don't have to be afraid if you're a Christian. Because if you're a Christian, you can say along with the Apostle Paul, for me to live is Christ and to die is gain. It doesn't mean that the Christian has a death wish. It doesn't mean we get up in the morning and say, I sure hope I die today. I don't think anyone loves life more than a Christian because we know the Creator. But having said that, we don't have to fear death anymore because we know there's an afterlife and we'll spend it in the presence of God in heaven, reunited with loved ones who have died in faith, who have preceded us. But until that day, we want our life to count and we want it to matter. And so I ask you, do you have a relationship with God? Walking with Jesus Christ, knowing your sin is forgiven, living in a close relationship with Him. That's why you were made. Again, as Paul said, my determined purpose in life is to know Him. Do you know Him? You may know all about Him. That doesn't mean you know Him. To know Him is to have Him living inside of you as your Savior and your Lord and your friend and your Master and your God, your Lord. And only you can ask Him to come into your life. So we're going to close in prayer. And I'm going to extend an invitation for anyone that wants Jesus Christ to come into their life or anybody that wants to make a recommitment to Him. Let's all pray. Father, thank You for Your love for us. Thank You for creating us. We're created on purpose, for a purpose, and that purpose is to know

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1: The Bible says that all things work together for good to those who love God and are called according to His purpose. All things, even things that look bad, God will cause them to work together for your good, for your blessing, in Jesus' name.
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3: Yes.
2: Well, there's a way to get the full story, the true story, and that's by way of a book we're making available, the original book, Jesus Revolution. Let's talk about some of the questions that you've had. Let me shoot some questions to you as sort of a lightning round, and you give us quick answers to these questions. All right?
3: All right.
2: So,
3: let's go.
2: Did Pastor Chuck really look like Kelsey Grammer?
3: You know, they do slightly resemble each other, but the answer is you have to decide that for yourself.
2: All right. So did Kathy have a part in you coming to the Lord?
3: No, that's actually a little bit of film magic there. There's two stories in the original story, how I came to faith. And it was a girl that I had met who was a Christian. And she was at the Christian meeting, and it kind of drew me there to hear the gospel. But I told this to the director, John Irwin. He said, you can't have two love interests in one movie, so we're going to have it all be just Kathy. Well, the other girl wasn't really a love interest, but she did get my attention. So the answer is no, Kathy did not play a role in bringing me to Christ. I met Kathy after I became a Christian. Sorry if that messes it up for you.
2: So, this was in the movie. Did the historic band Love Song really get its start after informally playing a couple of tunes for Pastor Chuck Smith?
3: Yeah, very true. They were already a pre-existing rock band. They all came to Christ, and they were just writing some new songs, some Christian songs, and they went to see Pastor Chuck because the Jesus movement was beginning to take off at that point, and they went into his office and played. And I have to tell you, when just the guys played, just them and their guitars and their beautiful harmonies, it was so impressive. It was so incredible. And Chuck was deeply moved and asked them, I think, to play at church that night. And so that was really the beginning of what we call today contemporary Christian music.
2: Yeah. Did Chuck really wash the feet of hippies coming into the church?
3: Yes. Well, the story is told that they had replaced the carpet at Calvary Chapel. And the young hippie kids were coming in, and they were barefoot, and they were sitting in the pews, and they were putting their toes through the little holes that held the little communion cups. After you received communion, there would be a place to put your cup. So they were poking their toes through. And so the elders came to Chuck and said, Pastor Chuck, we can't have these kids coming into the church barefoot. They have to wear shoes. Well, he didn't want to put any barrier between these kids and hearing the gospel. So he said, well, they should come in anyway. No, we just put in new carpet, they said. So Chuck came up with a solution. He decided he would wash the feet of the kids so they could come into church barefoot. So that's a true story.
2: Well,

0: All of these stories are recounted in your book called Jesus Revolution, are they not?
1: Yeah, that's right. You know, Dave, actually, the author of the book is Ellen Vaughn, who's a prolific, outstanding writer, but it was written with me because I told her the stories. 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
2: 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Conflict is rampant, compromise rare. 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
13: 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I'm not leaving it to a devotional time. 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
12: 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We'll be back to the message in just a moment. 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That's 855-577-2255. 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
13: I grew up in church world. I grew up in church when I wasn't a Christian. When I became a Christian, I didn't find a lot of meaning in church, so I stayed away for a long time. But the one consistent through all of that was prayer was a part of the discussion, but I considered it to be pretty inert. I didn't consider prayer to be particularly significant. Prayer was something you did at the beginning of a service or at a transition point in a service or a way of saying, we're done now. I very much dislike using prayer in those ways. Prayer is an invitation to Almighty God. It's not a signal that we're changing pace. And what I want to invite you to with me over the next session or three is perhaps a little different imagination of the role of prayer in your life. And if you are like I was for too long, that prayer is kind of a passive response. You know, I hear people say, well, after you've done everything you know to do, maybe we should pray. Imagine if somebody came to you and said, you know, I've asked everybody I could think of for help, and nobody could help, and then I remembered you, so I thought, well, maybe. Not particularly affirming. I asked all the smart people I knew for an answer, but nobody could help me, so I thought I might as well call you. I think that's a little bit the way that the attitude that we've held about prayer, that we do everything we could do and try everything we know to try, and then when we're out of options, well, you know, I guess we could pray. I'd like to reverse that completely, that the greatest expression of opportunity in your life begins with prayer. And I know particularly, I think we have problems, religious people, you know, well, I don't pray, or I don't know how to pray, or I don't, that's a lousy excuse. It's like saying, I don't read. For years, I've been saying to you, don't say I don't read, just say I like to be ignorant. And rather than say I don't pray, just say I'm not interested in the power of God. Because without prayer, I think you will live mostly void of the power of God. So I want to walk through this with you and see what we can learn, what we can gain. It's really an attempt to try to enable our Christianity to be a more assertive. Not aggressive, assertive. An expression of the authority that God intends us to be in the earth. I don't find Jesus to be passive. I don't find Jesus' closest friends to be passive characters. I don't find the initiative of God through the pages of our Bible to be a passive thing at all. And I don't believe that we'll fulfill God's purposes for us in the 21st century with a passive attitude. So I want to start in Isaiah 36. There's an event in Israelite history. The Assyrian army, who is the dominant military force in that season in the region, in the ancient Near East, they have ransacked the northern kingdom of Israel. They've attacked Judah. They've destroyed the major fortified cities. The only real city left is Jerusalem. And they've turned their army's attention to Jerusalem. And they've made some rather menacing statements. I just put a small portion in your notes. The commander, and he's the commander of the Assyrian army, stood and called out in Hebrew. He wanted the people who lived in the city of Jerusalem to understand in their language. So it's a very arrogant challenge he's about to make. Hear the words of the great king, the king of Assyria. This is what the king says. Do not let Hezekiah deceive you. Hezekiah is king in Jerusalem. He cannot deliver you. Don't let Hezekiah persuade you to trust in the Lord. When he says the Lord will surely deliver us, the city will not be given into the hand of the king of Assyria. Do not listen to Hezekiah. This is what the king of Assyria says. Make peace with me and come out to me. Then every one of you will eat from his own vine and fig tree and drink water from his own cistern until I come and take you to a land like your own, a land of grain and new wine, a land of bread and vineyards. Do not let Hezekiah mislead you when he says, the Lord will deliver us. Has the God of any nation ever delivered us from the hand of the king of Assyria? What a bold, arrogant mocking of God. Amen? He's speaking to the people of Jerusalem in their own language, and he says multiple times, don't let your leaders convince you that God is faithful. Don't listen to them when they say God will deliver you. Don't be deceived by them. And this isn't just like a debate. The military might of Assyria is on full display. Every inhabitant of the city of Jerusalem understands that as if it's about military competition, they have no hope. There is no means of deliverance. There's no plan B. There's no possibility of escape. All their resources have been exhausted. And now the commander of the opposing army stands and mocks God. It seems like a very contemporary expression of the world we live in, where powerful voices stand and mock God, where we have months celebrated on a national basis by any number of people and organizations and professional sports leagues mocking God. Saying to you, don't imagine there's a God in heaven. Don't imagine you should submit to his authority or to his boundaries or to his definitions of morality and immorality. There is no God in heaven that will back up his claims. We stand in defiance of him. You see, the world we face is not a dramatically new world. The spiritual conflict in our world is as old as human civilization. It goes back to the Garden of Eden. It's been expressed in every generation. And yet in every one of those generations, there have been men and women who said, I will stand with God. And I'm asking you to consider doing that. I understand something of the resistance that will come. I understand something of the battle that you'll have in your mind, of the voices that will be raised against you, of the temptation to think, well, I can just be quiet. The Assyrian commander said, if you'll just capitulate, if you'll deny God, if you'll ignore the authority over your life, we'll give you a good future. Was he telling the truth? No. That wasn't the plan at all. When the enemy comes to invite you towards ungodliness and wickedness and capitulation, he does it with a very tempting proposal. There'll be less resistance this way. There'll be more affirmation this way. You'll find more happiness this way, or more pleasure this way, or more fulfillment this way. Isn't that always the way temptation comes? I've never had temptation knock on the door of my life and say, I'm here to destroy you. I'm here to be the bitterest pill you've ever swallowed. I'm here to devastate you emotionally, financially, and physically. May I come in? Temptation never comes that way. Well, when Hezekiah heard the challenge, he didn't defend himself before the people. He didn't offer a rebuttal to the Assyrian commander. He went to the temple and prayed. He went to the temple and prayed. I'm grateful for a governor that would embrace the biblical worldview of family. And God sent the prophet Isaiah, who was a contemporary of Hezekiah's, with a message for Hezekiah. And that's, I put it in your notes. It's the very next chapter. It's Isaiah 37. Isaiah, the son of Amoz, sent a message to Hezekiah. This is what the Lord, the God of Israel, says. Now, he's heard what the Assyrian king has said. This is what the God of Israel says. Because you have prayed to me concerning Sennacherib, who is the Assyrian king. This is the word of the Lord spoken against him. The virgin daughter of Zion despises you and mocks you. The daughter of Jerusalem tosses her head as you flee. You need to read that a dozen times or so. It needs to settle in deep within you. Isaiah sent a messenger. He didn't even go himself. Send a message to Hezekiah and tell him, this is what God says. Because you prayed, watch what I'm going to do. The implication is very unsettling. What if Hezekiah hadn't prayed? What if Hezekiah had just panicked? What if Hezekiah had just negotiated? What if Hezekiah had just complained? Because you prayed. May I ask you a question? Do you think it's possible you forfeited anything in your life that God perhaps would have done had you known to pray? I'm pretty certain that's true in my own life. But I'm determined to make that a very diminished part of my future. I intend to talk to the Lord. I intend to invite him into my days. I intend to engage with him on a very regular basis. Don't always know what to say, don't always know how to ask, but I'm learning. I'm not leaving prayer to formal religious services. I'm not leaving it to a devotional time. I want to engage in dialogue with the Lord as if he were truly my friend.
12: 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But first, a word from Pastor Allen about his new book.
14: Folks, understanding who you are in Christ, the price that was paid to give you status in the kingdom of God, it will write a future for you that is not dependent upon your family of origin, your life circumstance, the expressions of evil that you've had to overcome. in Christ Jesus, we are triumphant both in time and for all eternity. 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
12: 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Now, let's get back to Pastor Alan with his message called Expressions of God's Power.
14: And so I'm inviting you this summer, in the midst of this growing season, wherever you are in your spiritual journey, you may be a grizzled veteran or a beginner or someplace in between, to imagine that there's a role for prayer that would write a different future than you've had, if you would be interested. We can't master this in a single session, but we're gonna turn over some rocks and at least consider some things. Philippians chapter 4 and verse 6, the Apostle Paul's writing from a Roman prison to a community of believers for whom he's been instrumental. And he says to them, don't be anxious about anything. He's the one in prison. And he's writing them not to worry. Don't be anxious about anything, but in everything, by prayer and petition, with thanksgiving, present your request to God. And the peace of God, which transcends all understanding, will guard your hearts and your minds in Christ Jesus. Don't be anxious about anything. So we can begin with this acknowledgement that if we're anxious about something, we've stepped away from God's best for us. In the Sermon on the Mount, in Matthew's gospel, Jesus says a handful of times in a single chapter, do not worry. I'm old school. I think if Jesus said, do not worry, he means, don't worry. And I think if he's cautioning us against it multiple times in such close proximity, it's because he understands the reality of the challenge. So I think the first thing we have to acknowledge is that we have an adversary that would like to create in you and me anxiety, to make us uncomfortable, unsettled. Because if he can do that, if the enemy can cause you to be anxious and worried and fretful and disrupted, you lose the peace of God. You forfeit a great deal of the awareness of what God might have to say or to direct you towards. Because you kick in that flight or fight response in you, and the rest of your senses lose a little bit of their sharpness. What Paul is inviting his friends to do is in everything, by prayer and petition, with thanksgiving, to present your request to God. In everything, he said, in everything. In everything. I've shared with you lately how the Lord has really convicted me in recent weeks about my attitude towards prayer. And he did it through a series of things. It didn't happen for me all in one moment, but it all came together with a clarity that has changed how I pray. I found that my prayers and my exposure to prayer, I've been in hundreds and hundreds, thousands of prayer meetings, and we tend to pray for intensely personal things, which is not inappropriate. You know, we pray for ourselves and our health and our voice, and please don't stop. And our neighbors and our neighbor's dog and our, you know, our cousin Boo. And again, it's not inappropriate. God knows, he says, the number of hairs on our head. But I also realize that we're ambassadors for the kingdom of God, that we're salt and light in the world. And that if we only use the authority that's given us as citizens in the kingdom of God, the authority of the name of Jesus and the power of his shed blood,
13: to deal with the personal issues of my life, I'm abandoning my assignment as an ambassador. I believe we have to pray on behalf of families in our nation, that a biblical view of family will be celebrated, not because politicians say so, because the people say so. Don't tell me you care about children unless you're praying for biblical families to emerge across our nation. The data is overwhelming. There's nothing even close to comparable for the well-being of children. It's not even close. And it's begun to change the way I pray. I've shared it with you. We've been praying that the gospel will be preached in the streets of Tehran, that there'll be a freedom for Jesus to be proclaimed in Tehran after decades of brutal, horrific, violent tyranny. I'm praying the same thing for Havana, 90 miles off the coast of Miami. The people frozen in time. And in my life, I haven't committed, until recently, I hadn't committed much time to praying in any serious way that darkness would be broken. I'm praying for Venezuela, that what has begun there will be expanded. Somebody brought me a video of people they knew being released from prison with tears running down their cheeks, and they said the Christians are being turned loose from the prisons where they've been held. I'm praying for Venezuela. I've been praying for Nigeria, where they were hunting Christians, that the people that were hunting Christians would become the hunted. I know it's uncomfortable. I'm just not praying in a blanket way. I'm praying I'm still praying for my voice to be better. And I'm praying for character quest, and I still pray for the things that are, but God has given us a role, folks. Get you a notebook. I don't know what your devotional time looks like. Maybe you do the Bible reading. Maybe you read our daily devotional. Allow yourself a few minutes as a part of that devotional. Just write down, this week I'm going to pray for. And let the Spirit of God put one thing on your heart and begin to say, God, let there come change there. Let the fraud in our nation be turned back. May we become unwilling to tolerate fraud at the levels that we have accepted it. It's unimaginable what we have tolerated. We're the church. We're the church. This isn't political. It's not about parties or elections. We're the people of God. We're reading Leviticus together right now. Are you paying attention? God's not casual. It's not like just worship however you would like. Just get together when you're in the mood, whatever you want to wear, just wear that. Pick up as much manna as you would like. Do whatever you want. That's not the God I'm reading about. I'm reading that thinking, oh, Lord, I've been so sloppy. When you think of prayer, I want you to think of it in a simpler way. I'll talk more about it. We've done this a lot together over the years, but let's pray sentence prayers. It's not the only way to pray, but I think sometimes we stay away from prayer because we think there's a tone of voice or a vocabulary or a certain amount of theological proficiency you have to have. Baloney. Prayer is an invitation to God. Some of the most powerful prayers in Scripture are sentence prayers. They're things you can pray on a daily basis, very available to you. Almighty God, I ask for your help. In Jesus' name, amen. I think most of our prayers would improve if we would hush. You know, we pray like God doesn't know. You ever prayed with anybody that explains to God? Oh, come on now. I've been in more prayer meetings than most of you. God, I want to pray for my neighbor. You know, the one that lives next door to me. Or they have that red roof on their house. And they drive a Tesla. Lord, they have three kids, and you know their dog, Rover, God. And I'm sitting watching them pray, and I'm thinking, if you have to explain all that to God, there's probably no help coming. I think you're appropriate to invite God into the specifics and the circumstances, but I don't always think we have to. Usually we're praying to the people we're with. And again, I don't think that's wicked. Kind of the way kids learn to talk, but we can grow past that. Prayer is an invitation to Almighty God. You know, I found that if I'm given an opportunity to speak to someone whose help I need, or who has expertise that I don't have, or and I've managed to gain an appointment or an audience or whatever that may be, I've learned that those are very valuable moments. And I try not to spend them in frivolous ways. And I try to talk to the Lord that way. If you're here and you need healing, your voice may be a little froggy, or you may have something really serious, whatever it is, I'm just going to ask you to stand really quickly. I don't mean that generic, we all need healing. I heard that. But I mean, if there's a specific place, you're inviting the power of God. See, I believe God heals the sick. He didn't always do it on the timeline I want him to. You know, I was perfect last. I'm a perfect probably a stretch. I was reasonably healthy when I left church last Saturday night, but before 10 o'clock, I wasn't. It felt like an attack. But it doesn't diminish what I believe about God. And you want to be able to invite God into your life. We trust him. He's a God of grace and mercy. The best single idea I've ever learned about healing that helped me more than any is that God designed your body to heal. If you cut your finger, you don't lose your mind and amputate it and think, well, I ruined that. You put a little Band-Aid over it and go, it'll be better in a couple days. You don't do that with the screen on your iPhone. God designed you to heal. So when we ask for healing, we're simply asking God to let our bodies respond in the way he designed them. When we're not well, some part of the original design is not functioning. And we're asking God to restore that design function. That seems much simpler to me. Father, I thank you for your word and its truth and its power. I thank you for your great love for us, that you sent your son, that through his sacrifice, our sins could be forgiven, and that by his stripes we might be healed. Lord, I pray for each person and their expression of faith, that you would bring your life and your strength and your vitality to them. Lord, do what only you do. We trust you. We trust your plan and your purposes. We trust your spirit and your power to bring life and health and vitality to our mortal bodies. In Jesus' name, amen. Hallelujah. Let's go pray.
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16: Friends, we are just about there to have every one of these Jesus Wells dug. It's Big Wave Dave, David James with GFA World. And your empathy, your kindness, your compassion, as you take that sip of water or your frappuccino or coffee or tea or soda or juice, say, God, thank you that I'm not drinking as the base of this beverage contaminated water, water that's shared by every living creature doing everything in it. God, thank you that I don't have that. 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On top of that, it unlocks an education, a future, a hope, a shackle of poverty being broken. And the best part, eternal addresses being changed forever because of your kindness in Jesus' name. Would you make your best gift now for the Jesus Well? 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
21: Welcome to Expository Truths, where we exalt Christ by bringing clarity of truth through the Scriptures with Dr. John Kyle, pastor of Faith Community Church in Vacaville. As Christians, we're called to know the truth and be able to proclaim it. We can know truth when we know the Word of God, which is precise, without error, powerful, and effective for both salvation and spiritual growth. Enjoy digging deeply with Dr. Kyle as he takes us verse by verse through the powerful book of Ephesians, giving us a marvelous summary of the good news of Christ and its implications for our daily lives.
22: Please turn with me your Bibles to Ephesians chapter 4, verses 14 through 16. Ephesians 4, 14 through 16. The letter of Ephesians was written by the Apostle Paul to the Christians living in the city of Ephesus, if you remember. Paul wrote this while he was under house arrest in Rome, and he wrote this to lay a proper doctrinal foundation for these believers so they could then live out those doctrines for the glory of God. In other words, Paul first showed us all the amazing and incredible things that God has done for us, and they're incredibly numerous. And now the call is to respond accordingly. How? By lovingly honoring and obeying Him who is our all in all. That's it. As we've seen, this first begins within the church. And because Christ unites us together as family, the call is to endeavor to keep the unity and to use our spiritual gifts within the body of Christ. As we saw last time, the ministry of the Word of God is foundational for everything else because the Word is living and active and powerful for salvation and for life. That means that those who are gifted as evangelists, pastors, and teachers are to use their gifts with fervor and with passion so that the rest of the church can then be equipped, edified, united, and growing in the faith, and then, in turn, use their own gifts within the body. Why? Because this honors Christ, this builds a great church, and this is how we can fulfill the high calling that God has for us until we finally see Him in glory. Paul continues his thought in verse 14. Let's look. That we should no longer be children, tossed to and fro and carried about with every wind of doctrine, by the trickery of men in the cunning craftiness of deceitful plotting, but speaking the truth in love, may grow up in all things into Him who is the head, Christ, from whom the whole body, joined and knit together by what every joint supplies, according to the effect of working by which every part does its share, causes growth of the body for the edifying of itself in love. Now here in verse 14, we see the aim that we want to avoid. And then in verse 15, we see the aim that we want to accomplish. So first, the aim that we want to avoid, which is this, that we should no longer be children. You don't want to be children as opposed to being full-grown adults. Note that while our verse for today doesn't mention solid biblical teaching from people who are gifted to do that, solid Bible teaching undergirds this whole section. See, in the original language, the Greek, verses 11 through 16 are just one long sentence. Verse 14 begins with the word that, which connects it to the verses that come before it. And there we saw that it's the gifted evangelists, pastors, and teachers of the Word of God who are to use their gift to equip the saints for the work of service so that the body can then grow up into maturity in Christ. So it's the result of the Word of God being given out with passion and with fervor that the church moves on from being children to becoming mature spiritual adults. See, you don't want to remain a spiritual child. Okay? You don't. And just as physical children grow up and become adults, so too are all Christians called to be growing up in their faith, moving from babies to children into mature adults. And to not do that is a major problem. In the book of Hebrews, the writer writes these words in 5:12. He says this, "For though by this time you ought to be teachers, you need someone to teach you again the first principles of the oracles of God, and you've come to need milk and not solid food. For everyone who partakes only of milk is unskilled in the word of righteousness, for he is a babe. But solid food belongs to those who are of full age, that is, those who by reason of use have their senses exercised to discern both good and evil." This is a major indictment on these Hebrew believers. The writer wants to teach these Hebrew believers some deeper truths about Christ, but he can't do it because they can't handle it, even though they should have been able to handle it by now. It's like trying to get students to read Shakespeare, but the students can't even recognize the letters of the alphabet. Sadly, these believers should have been able to understand these deeper truths, but instead, they needed to go back to spiritual kindergarten. They should have been teachers by now, but instead, they can only eat baby food, and not even that, but milk. See, all they knew was the ABCs of the faith after years and years of being taught. They were stuck on spiritual addition and subtraction, and they never moved on to spiritual geometry or algebra. Look, what the writer of Hebrews says, when he says that by this time the Hebrews should be teachers, he's simply telling them that they've been in the faith long enough to be able to be teachers of the Word of God, and yet they're not even good students. They don't even know the basics of the faith when they should be teaching others the deeper truths of the Word of God. How sad is that? Even worse, look, they need milk and not solid food. Now, it's right and good for a baby to drink milk for a reasonable period of time, but it's not right nor good for an adult to still be nursing on milk. No, that indicates a very serious problem. And the writer is trying to awaken these readers to see how serious a problem they were in. Here's the truth, that the longer you're in the faith, the more you should be growing in the faith. Right? I mean, that makes sense, that just as we grow physically with the passing of time, so should we grow spiritually with the passing of time. That's the way it should be. Yet how many people today who should be in spiritual seminary are in spiritual preschool. Think about it. A man who doesn't ever grow up is a very sad thing to behold, and the same is true in the spiritual realm. See, doctrine matters. Deep truths of the Word of God, they matter. The meat of the Word of God, it matters, and it's good, right? It reveals God to us in a deeper way that then thrusts us forward in our love and in our passion for Him. And yet so many seem to embrace being in spiritual grammar school like it's a badge of honor. But guess what? It's nothing to embrace. No, in fact, it's shameful. Note that these spiritual children not only fail to learn more about Christ, whom they claim to love, but they also live like spiritual children. The two really go hand in hand. It's interesting because there's really a couple of issues going on here. First, those who fail to learn, right? Those who fail to grow in their head knowledge of the Lord. That's always bad because Christians are those who love God and therefore they want to know Him better. And the way to know Him better is by growing in the knowledge of His Word that reveals Him to us. And that's the whole context of this passage. This head knowledge then is to translate to the heart that will then extend out into our actions. But it starts in the head. It has to. And Christians who minimize this are exalting spiritual mediocrity. They're exalting being spiritual children, which goes against what the Word of God clearly says. We need to be growing up. But then second, you have those who love learning, but it ends in the head and it doesn't translate to the heart or to the life. They too are spiritual children. Why? Because a true knowledge of God should lead to humility, not to pride. And what's the point of learning about God and who He is and what His Word says and eternal truths and to not have it change your heart, to not have it change your life? What's the point of that? There's no point. That too is a problem. But these people, while they may know a lot, they are children, they are tots, they are babes. Because the second aim is to grow up into Him, which we're going to look at in a second. But growing up into Him is something that affects your heart. It's something that affects your life. See, head knowledge alone doesn't mean you're a mature Christian, not at all. Mature Christians live out what they learn. But here's the point. Remaining in spiritual kindergarten, remaining as a spiritual child isn't a good thing. It's not a good thing, not in any way. Spurgeon said it like this. It is true of many Christians that they learn very little to any purpose and always need to be going over the ABCs of the gospel. They never get into the classics, the deep things of God. They're afraid of the doctrine of election and of the doctrine of the sovereignty of God. For these truths are meant for full men of full age, and these poor puny babes have not cut their teeth yet. They want some softer and more childlike food. Well, it's a mercy that they are children of God, but it would be better, however, for them to grow so as to become teachers of others. And he's absolutely right. To know God, to truly know God, head and heart, is to love Him more. And many only scratch the surface. And how sad is that? Now look, there are two characteristics of spiritual children. First, they are tossed to and fro. What does that mean? That because of their spiritual immaturity and grade school Bible knowledge, they're way too easily impressed. And so they just kind of go with the flow, and the flow isn't always good. The flow often isn't good. One said, immature Christians are susceptible to the novelties and fads of professional spiritual quacks. They move to and fro from one appealing fantasy to another. And I've seen this in the church broadly in the church over the years, where some fad comes up and the people run after that fad, and then another fad comes up and the people run after that fad, and so it goes. But that's how children are. See, children are impulsive, right? They base their lives on how they feel in the moment rather than thinking things through. Children lack self-control. Nothing holds their attention for very long. They're easily deceived and they're easily taken advantage of, and so on. And so too are spiritual children. One thing I've noticed about many churches these days is that they treat their people like they are children. And it seems like the people love, full-grown adults love to be treated like children. Many churches today don't look like adult church should look like. It's youth church. It's children's church. It's gimmicky. It's foolish. And again, sadly, many adults love it. Hey, the pastor drove in on a motorcycle for his sermon. How cool is that? Really? The pastor used a bunch of props in his sermon. It was awesome. You know, that's what children's pastors did for 5-year-olds growing up. Haven't we moved past that? Just give me the truth of God. Give me the Word of God with passion and give me the Word of God with depth. That's what we need, not gimmicks. We sang some non-Christian songs in our worship service today. It was awesome. What? Here's a popular one. We're doing a series called At the Movies, where the pastor preaches about biblical themes from the newest movies. How cool is that? We see video clips of the movies. We eat popcorn and drink soda during the sermon, and the offering is taken up in popcorn buckets. How cool is that? Last week, the movie was Wonder Woman, and so everyone dressed up as Wonder Woman. This week, the movie's Harry Potter. Cool, right? Come on. Churches are doing this. Some of the biggest churches are doing this, and people love it. This is what spiritual children love. But mature spiritual children want to worship God, not themselves. They want to hear God's Word taught, not be entertained. They want to know God more. They want to keep growing. Their aim is to please God. And that doesn't come by following every cool thing that comes along, tossed to and fro, but it comes through the steady preaching and teaching of the Word of God. This leads to what Paul says next, that spiritual children are carried away by every wind of doctrine. And this is very dangerous. So because they are spiritual children, they don't really know Christian doctrine. They don't really know biblical teaching. And so they're susceptible to the lies that are all around us. Think about it. How many churches today teach unbiblical views of sin, hell, homosexuality, divorce, salvation, Christ, and so many other things? And the people believe those errors. It's now becoming popular for pastors to cuss from the pulpit. And the people love it, and they see nothing wrong with that. You'd run me out if I did, wouldn't you? You better. Okay, good. The free grace movement is popular today, and it teaches that you can be saved without bearing any of the fruit of salvation, that you can have Jesus as Savior, but not as Lord, that you can be saved and you can live just like a pagan, which is exactly the opposite of what the Bible teaches. But these churches are growing like crazy, and the people love it. So these people who get carried away like this are immature, but those who are teaching these doctrines are crafty and they are deceitful, and they will be held accountable by God for it. Look what it says. They are children who are tossed to and fro and carried about by every wind of doctrine. Look, by the trickery of men and the cunning craftiness of deceitful plotting. Very interesting. Trickery refers to dice throwing. It alludes to the fact that a clever dice thrower could conceal two sets of dice in his hand, one altered set and one normal set, and he could throw the altered set whenever he wanted to and trick the people. Well, a false teacher is like that. He speaks a veneer of truth so he can hide the deadly poisonous doctrine that's beneath the surface. The cunning craftiness of deceitful plotting speaks of the cunning methods that teachers use to deceive, delude, and lead people astray from the truth. They're tricky. They twist scripture. They make truth seem like error and error seem like truth when it should be clear. They are, as one said, crafty rogues who use deceitful schemes. That's right. And I've seen this many times where a scripture is crystal clear. It's clear, but through their scheming and through their wordplay, they make people believe that the scripture says the exact opposite of what it really says. Children get duped while the mature see right through those schemes. One said, cunning and deceitful plotters is an apt description of the many cultists, religious racketeers, charlatans, false prophets and teachers, and manipulative religious leaders who abound in our day. They trap many immature Christians with their teachings that sound so right and that sound so enticing. That's true. And it's very, very sad to see, and guess what? It's all around us. Children's church for adults is very popular. So is getting carried away by every wind of bad doctrine that's out there. Lord, help us here to not be spiritual children, but to keep growing in our love and in our maturity in Christ. For to know Him is to love Him. The second aim, and the aim that we want to accomplish, is that we would grow up into Him. Verse 15. But speaking the truth in love may grow up in all things into Him who is the head, Christ. We'll talk about speaking the truth in love in a bit, but the clear aim for us is this, that we would grow up into Him, into Christ, more and more and more until glory. The goal, that I would look like Christ more and more in my life, and that I would never stop short until that goal is achieved. So what then does that mean? That I will press on continually in the great quest until I die and go to glory energetically, passionately, and vigorously until I breathe my last breath. See, growing in Christ is a lifelong quest. Even after Paul had been a Christian for many years, he said that he still hadn't arrived, but he pressed on toward the goal of maturity in Christ, knowing Christ fully, being like Christ. That's the aim of the mature Christian. That's our aim here, Philippians 3. I count all things loss for the knowledge of Christ. Everything else is rubbish compared to Christ, gaining Christ, being found in Christ, knowing Christ, pleasing

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1: What is the way to God? Jesus said, I am the way, the truth, and the life. No one comes to the Father except by me. So now we know that the way to God is through Jesus Christ, our Savior.
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2: On things of this life and not of things on the next life. They don't hunger and thirst for the Word of God. They let other things steal away their time. They float by spiritually. They coast. They are immature children. That's not good. It's not good. Look, growing up in all things into Him means bringing every area of your life under Christ's Lordship as commanded in His Word. This is your aim, again, because love for Him compels you. That means that your thought life should grow up into Christ more and more. It means that your emotional life should grow up into Christ more and more. It means how you use your body, including eating, dress, and moral purity, should grow up into Christ more and more. The same applies to all of your relationships and to all of your business practices. It applies to your use of time, money, possessions. And the question is, am I growing up in Christ-likeness? And am I more like Christ today than I was last month, last year, last decade? Lord, help us all to examine ourselves, because this is the call. This is the aim until we die and go to glory. Look, it's all about Christ. Right? Look what it says. He is the head. That refers to Christ's lordship and to His care for His body, the church, talking about us. Head speaks of authority. Christ alone is our head. Christ alone is our authority. The church is indeed the people of God, made up of true believers, and we take our orders from Him and from Him alone. The term head generally refers to the leader or ruler of something. In other words, it means the one who's at the top, that everyone else is to be subordinate to. That means that Christ is the leader, and regardless of where you're found in the body, where you're at in the church, everyone in the church submits to Christ. That also means that Christ is the designer and builder of the church. As He told Peter, I will build my church. And our call is to look to Christ for everything that we do and to glorify Him into everything that we do. Why? Because He's the head, and it's all about Him. Note that Christ isn't just the builder of the church, but He's the owner of the church. As one said, Christ holds the title deed. As Paul said in Acts 20:28, Christ purchased us with His own blood. So Christ purchased the church, therefore He alone owns the church. Now remember, the church isn't a building, no. The church is made up of the people of God, us, who are owned by Christ. He shed His blood for us. He died for us. He purchased us, the church. So He owns us, and our call is to glorify Him who is our head and to always be looking to Him for everything. What does Christ want? What honors Christ? How would Christ have us do things here? Him. It's all about Him. And just as your head controls the rest of your body, so Christ does the church. At least He should, and He should here. Pick it up and read it. Over the years, I've had the privilege of going to Mexico and to India and to Myanmar, and I've been to big cities, and I've also been able to go to little huts way out in the middle of the jungle, and their need is always the same. They need to hear the Word of God, plain and simple. They need to hear the truth of God, because the Word of God endures, and it's the thing that saves and sanctifies people all over the world and in every culture of the world. And guess what? It's relevant. It's relevant. Ignorant people say that the Bible is unsophisticated and that it's out of date, but they are wrong. No, the Word endures forever, and it's incredibly relevant to the true needs of all people in every culture, and we don't need to have the Bible updated to accommodate modern thoughts and ideas. Not at all. The truth is not relative, it's absolute. And God's truth will absolutely endure forever because it's grounded in the unchanging character of the eternal God. And you can stake your life on this truth. You can stake your soul on the truth of the Word of God. So speak it in love to people. That's the call. Yes, desire it for yourself. As David tells us in Psalm 19, take it in as much as you possibly can, of course, and then obey it for yourself, of course, but also give this truth out to people so they can know about the eternal blessings that are found in the truth.

0: of God. Speak it in love to everyone you can, because it's the power of God for salvation to everyone who believes. We love God. We love His people. We love His Word. We love the lost. We speak, because of this, we speak the truth to them, right? Don't water it down. They need the truth. We speak the truth to them in godly love. Why? So the lost can be saved, and so the saved can grow and glorify God more in their lives and in this church body. Look, every good church will speak the truth in love to you passionately, fervently, deeply, and earnestly. This then will grow a healthy body that shows that godly love to one another and then everyone else. It shows that godly love to everyone else in return. May that be the case here. Lord, help us to be growing in our maturity because we love God so very much.
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0: literally, it's the opposite. I watched you and most moms, they never stop. And I'm not saying dads don't either, but you talk about tired and exhausted and worn out. Moms are worn out.
1: But so are dads. And sometimes we as women don't give them space to even admit it because we feel like our lives as moms can be so much harder. But I think this is a real thing, and I think it's good to talk about it.
0: Yeah, and so we've got Mr. Dad Tired himself, Jared Lopes, in the studio. Started a ministry years ago called Dad Tired. Jared's been on here before, but it's been a few years. Welcome back.
2: Hey, it's good to be back with you guys. This feels right. And I'll just say, every time I tell somebody Dad Tired, I do feel a little bit silly because I know my wife's like, oh, okay, you know, their Mom Tired is very much a real thing. And everyone keeps saying, you should start a ministry called Mom Tired, which we should because moms are absolutely.
0: That might be next.
1: But tired. I have to tell you guys, like even coming into the studio today, I was excited and I was thinking, why am I excited as a woman that we're going to talk about dads being tired and men? And I felt this, Dave, every time you would preach on this at church. I think women are anticipating this message. And I'm not sure why. Why do we like that?
0: What do you mean anticipating what message?
1: We like it when you talk to dads and men about the gospel, about Jesus. And I think it's because we see the greatness in our men. We see the potential. And I think maybe I'm feeling it more because I think we're living in a culture that downgrades men. We're living in a culture that's, I love that we're lifting up women, but in the midst of that, it feels like men are dumb or
0: overlooked.
1: Yeah, there's the masculine toxicity, which is a real thing. But I feel like sometimes men are thinking, "What? Who are we supposed to be now?"
0: Now, Jared, where'd you come up with even the title, Dad Tired?
2: Yeah, somebody just asked me that. And I wish I could say I was like clever enough to sit down and put a bunch of names together that was going to be a hit. And it was none of that. It was actually, Dad Tired started in a season of my own marriage that was, we thought we were on the brink of divorce. My son was 3, which was the age that I was when my dad bailed on me. So it was just really an emotionally hard, hard season. There was a story, I've even told it last time I was here, but Layla had been waking up in the middle of the night. She'd been setting her alarm at 2 a.m. to go into the living room, and she was praying, begging God that he would capture my heart again, because I was so hard-hearted. I had pushed her away. I had pushed the kids away. And she had just been, she was like, I don't know what to tell Jared. He had been a pastor. I had been a pastor for 12 years. So she's like, what do I say to him? He knows all the answers, right? So I just need God to do what I can't do. I need God to change his heart. And I didn't know she had been getting up in the middle of the night to do this. She told me in the middle of a fight, which is a terrible thing. You know, I was ready to fight. I wasn't ready to hear that my wife's praying for me. She tells me this, and that was what really God used that to soften my heart. You know how the Bible says it's God's kindness that leads us to repentance. It was the kindness of God through my wife. And so God just started changing my heart. I happened to write this blog that said, I feel like I'm failing as a husband and dad, but I don't want to. I don't want to do it to my son and to my kids what my dad did to me. And that blog, I wasn't like a blogger. I say I wrote a blog, like I wasn't a blog. It was like a millennial processing online. You know? Like that's typical.
0: Yeah.
2: So I just wrote this blog, but it went viral because all these mommy blogs picked it up and started sharing it. And these guys started to reach out and say, Jared, I feel the same way. I feel like I'm not the man I want to be or who I thought I would be. And so I was like, well, these guys need to talk to each other. We need to encourage each other. And so I created a little Facebook page and they said, what do you want to call the Facebook page? And I just said, Dad Tired, almost tongue in cheek. It was the smartest unintentional thing I've ever done because guys resonate with that.
0: Something happened around the country and the world when you put that blog out there, and the title is perfect. Mm-hmm. You know, I know it was just a thought, but man, when you read that Dad Tired, you're like, that's me. I want to be a winner. I want to be the best man and husband and dad. We all have it, I think, in us, and yet we feel so tired and we feel like we're failing. So something connected with men.
2: I think that's it, because most guys, there's not a lot of men's ministry out there that is doing, I mean, there's some stuff out there, but there's not a ton. When you think comparatively to women's ministry, it's like there's not as much for guys. And there's especially not as much for dads. And the stuff that I was coming across was like, dude, you need to figure it out. Man up. Get it together. Yeah. And it's like, well, I know. I know I need to do all that, but I just can't seem to do it. And I need God to do in me what I can't do in myself. And so I think the way God's used it is that you're starting off by saying, I'm not perfect at this. That name kind of gives the indication, I'm not perfect at this, but I'm willing. We used to say, Dad Tired and loving it. Like that's the name of the first book was, I'm totally exhausted, but I love this and I'm willing to keep going. So.
1: Jared, when you talked about your wife praying for you, Layla, One of the
0: things. And by the way, we didn't mention you got four kids.
2: Four kids.
1: Yeah.
0: Wow.
1: But when
0: you are dead,
2: I'm trying to be a mascot.
1: She died. When she talked to you that one night, do you remember what she said? Which to me, when I just got stuck on that, of what she asked you of you being a Christian.
0: Well, that's a different conversation.
2: That was a different.
1: Oh, do you not want to go there?
0: No, I mean.
1: Oh, it was a different time.
0: Different than that prayer at night.
1: I thought it was around that same time.
2: So she asked me that when we first started meeting and when I was getting to know her. She was fairly new to the faith.
0: Yeah, tell our listeners what she said.
2: Yeah, so Layla gave her life to Christ in college. So she came in with just a real hot fire for the Lord. Like, you know, this is all new and God has saved me and she's passionate for the Lord. That was attractive to me. And so she sees me just kind of going through the rhythms of ministry. And I remember one time she said to me, she said, Jared, are you a Christian because you really love Jesus or because you get paid to be? And I was like, who are you to say, you know, I teach people about Jesus, you know, I do. And she was asking sincerely, like she wasn't
1: being sarcastic.
2: She wasn't being sarcastic. She just was really curious. Like, it seems like you're just going through the motions. And she has a way of hitting you across the face with truth. And somehow you still feel loved.
0: I guess so. Yeah.
2: And I honestly was mad. I remember I took her home back to her apartment and I was like, you know, I guess maybe I'll call you some other time. But I got back to my apartment and that question, those words just kept going through my brain over and over and over again. Like, am I really committed to this or am I just going through the motions? And I think, you know, the Bible says in Genesis, like, man, it's not good for man to be alone. So let us create for him a helper. Hmm. Man, Layla has helped me really figure out what it means to live a life for the Lord. And I think that's a key point for a lot of guys and our spouses in general. Like, do you view your spouse as somebody that is helping you become the person God wants you to be versus this person is just going to make me happy all the time?
0: Yeah.
2: Layla, that question didn't make me happy, but it did make me more holy.
0: Mm. Yeah. It's interesting that, you know, you have the conversation after you're married that she's getting up at 2 a.m. and praying for God to get your heart. Mm-hmm. You had a conversation years before you're even married, mm-hmm. and it's still the same sort of request and prayer. Right. I mean, Ann and I spoke at a chapel at a seminary a few years back, and they said, tell the students something they need to know. You know what our first point was? I wonder what you think of this. Our first point was, and you know, I've been in ministry 30 years as a church leader, pastor, and this was probably 10 years ago. So 20 years, I said, you can have a really successful ministry with a really lousy walk with God. Mm-hmm. You can figure out, here's what you do. Yep. Here's how you pull off a good service. Yeah. I'm not saying that's what you should do, but it was like, I never thought that was possible. I thought it had to be an overflow of your thing. And that's what she was getting at. So as a man and as a husband and as a dad, what would you say to guys? Because there's part of me that goes, I think a lot of us need to hear that from our wife or somebody to say, are you the real deal? Is this walk with God, is it on fire?
1: Even the spiritual leader part.
0: Yeah.
1: What is that? I think men feel overwhelmed with that.
2: Yeah. I mean, a couple of thoughts on that. First is I was thinking you could probably say the same thing about like appearing to have a successful marriage and family, but be far from God.
0: Yeah.
2: You know, I can post pictures on social media and I can show up in public and even to church and it looks like we got our lives together and behind closed doors, our marriage is falling apart. My heart is far from the Lord. You know, I think if we're honest, there are a lot of people in that situation. And what we don't want, like for us at Dad Tired, what we don't want is just tell guys, here are the 10 things you need to do to behave well so that you can just get your life figured out. Guys know, like we know. That's why most guys don't want to go to counseling because they're just like, I'm not going to pay somebody to tell me what I need to do. I already know what I need to do, you know? And so I think what we're trying to do is say, man, what we really want you to understand is the gospel, that God should have bailed on you because of your brokenness, because of your sin that you're already well aware of. And instead of bailing on you, God has pursued you with his great love. If a guy meditated on that, studied that, focused on that day in and day out, it's impossible to not love your wife more when you recognize how much God loves you. It's impossible to not be more patient with your kids when you realize how patient God has been with you. And the list goes on and on and on. The gospel is actually what's changing us as men, not just behavior modification. Mm.
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0: Well, it's interesting. As I read your book this week, the Dad Tired Q&A Mixtape, which, by the way, has a cassette tape on the front. Some of our listeners are like, what's that? I grew up with that. Actually, I grew up with a, what was 8-track? Yeah, and then a cassette tape. And that, you know, Jesus-centered answers to questions about faith and family. So you answer all kinds of different topics and questions. But the more I read it, the more you keep coming back to what you just said. If you want to love your wife, be the husband, be the dad your wife and your family longs for, it all comes back to this walk with God. I mean, over and over, because you, like I said, you Q&A, mixtape, it's all kinds of questions. But I kept getting, that's the theme, right?
2: Mm-hmm. I mean, if I'm honest, I was thinking about that two nights ago as I was falling asleep. This is usually where God speaks to us in the silence. Our lives are just have so much noise in it. You know, it's just so busy.
0: Especially your life with four kids. Yeah.
2: Literal noise all the time. But I was laying in bed and I was falling asleep. It was quiet. And I just was feeling that it starts with like, what am I doing? Am I being the man? Am I actually doing a good job as a dad? I was feeling that through the day, like haven't had a good conversation with my kids. Haven't been intentional with my kids this week. You know, I was coming up with all the strategies I needed to do. Okay, maybe if I do these three things, I'll be a better dad this week. And I literally came back to that thought that you just said, what I really need to do is fall more in love with Jesus. Mm. Come back to Jesus. Because if I'm in the presence of the Lord and I'm reminded that that gospel truth, I will be a better dad. I've seen that play out. I'm not just saying that because it makes a good book title or chapter or whatever. Like I've seen it play out in my life. The closer I am to Jesus, the naturally the better husband and father I am.
0: And you know what? I'm thinking as Jared says that, you represent all the women listening right now in some ways.
1: Well,
0: wives.
1: I'm still stuck.
0: Oh.
1: Back on when Jared said, guys know what they're supposed to do. As a wife, as moms, I think we think, do they? Mm. I didn't know that. Because that's why we as women keep reminding.
0: I think she's saying that because she's married to me.
1: No, I'm
0: my
1: serious.
0: My husband didn't know what to
1: because
0: do.
1: Because I talk to a lot of wives, and I think that our impression is guys probably never think about this stuff. Guys are thinking about how they can be a better dad and a better husband when they go to sleep at night. Because some men aren't always verbal in saying, man, I want to be a better husband or dad. And so even that fact that guys know, you think they do?
2: I think intrinsically there's guys want to do well in their role as a man. Most don't know how. Mm. And so they find other things to be good at. Work, the feedback loop at work is faster. I go to work, you tell me my job description and I do it and I get a raise or I get a pat on the back or you acknowledge I closed the sale or whatever it is. And so that's just, I want to be good, but I don't know how to be good at home. I can be a good dad for 5 years and my kids never say, dad, you're a good dad.
0: Yeah.
2: I try to go home and be a good husband, but my wife never says, you're doing a really good job. Thank you. Mm. You know? So it's like, well, I'll go play video games because I can beat all the levels at that, or I can go to work and have my boss tell me I did a good job, or get on the fantasy football team and beat all my friends at that. You know what? Guys want to be good. You know, we want to succeed, and that's what we're trying to do at Dad Tired is like.
1: Then, how can a wife help?
2: I think that women underestimate the power that their voice has to build up their husband.
0: Amen.
2: It is so powerful. I'll speak for myself. I didn't grow up with a dad. So I longed for somebody to tell me you're doing a good job and I'm really proud of you. And then again, like I was just saying, we look for places where we'll hear those words. Some places it's not even necessarily sinful. It's just work or the sports field or whatever. You're doing a good job. I'm proud of you. But for a wife to look at her husband and say, even if she doesn't see it all, but to say, I know you have what it takes to lead our family well. God has given you the skills. And if you can be specific, like God's given you these three skills that I see and you do such a good job at them. And I can't wait to see that the man that God is calling you to be, and I'm here with you, that you will put so much wind in your husband's sails by speaking those kind of life-giving words to him.
1: I did it wrong so many years and I had no idea the power and influence I had as a woman to use those words in that kind of way.
0: Yeah. And again, I don't know if you've experienced this, Jerry, but I felt like what you said earlier, I was pretty good outside the home because people told me. Right. And then when I came home, I'm doing my best, but I would hear boo. I'd hear like, you know, you're not as good a dad as you think. You don't. And I didn't even know I did it. I found myself navigating my life toward outside rather than inside. And then when Ann, decades ago, started flipping the switch and started speaking like, you're a good man. And we've said this many times on here, but at first I was like, no, I'm not. You've never told me that before. Mm. I didn't believe it, but she started to speak like it changed me to be a better man. And I think that's what happens, isn't it?
2: I'll just say as a man, even hearing the story of her telling you you're a good man made me emotional.
0: Really?
1: Wow.
0: That's the DNA and the soul of a man.
2: That's how powerful it is. I'm like to hear a wife tell her husband, you're a good man. And because I think most men will have the same response you did. Well, no, I'm not. I'm failing in this area. But for a wife to just keep speaking those words, I know who God's called you to be. Mm-hmm. I'm with you. I'm going to partner with you. I'm going to partner with God to see you become that man. I know you have what it takes. Man, a lot of men will rise up and start to hear those words.
0: That's like you have a superpower. Mm-hmm. It really is something God's... And again, we're not saying there aren't times when you as a wife need to speak truth. Right. Something
1: as your
0: hard.
1: Wife has. It's interesting too, is many times when she's spoken truth to you, she's posed it as a question. And then you're just like thinking about that. I like the way she's done that.
2: She's smarter than me. That frustrates me. She's playing chess. I'm playing checkers.
0: I mean, what Jared said earlier about, and it's, like I said, it's all through this book, that the Dad Tired mixtape book, that the best way to love your wife is to be a spiritual man, basically. As a wife, do you feel like that? Like, that is what we long for as women, our man to just walk with God.
1: Yeah, I think so. And I think so many women are feeling weary of carrying that alone. They feel like they're pulling that part of the relationship. Mm. Hey, let's go to church. Hey, kids, let's go to church. And, you know, the dad just kind of tagging along, and women don't know what to do. And so, you know, we hear like, oh, the man's supposed to be the spiritual leader. And so everyone has a different picture of what that should be and look like. And I think that men hear that and they can feel overwhelmed by that. What does that mean to be the spiritual leader? Do you guys feel overwhelmed by that task?
2: First, most guys don't want to lead, you know, and then you throw the word spiritual in front of it. And it's like, well, gee, no way. You know, I don't want to lead in that way. I would say, I always tell guys, spiritual leadership is just first to take initiative. So not the first one to know all the answers, not the first one to be able to quote scripture and know all the theology and all that. Just the first one to take initiative. I'm going to get up first, make sure our kids get to church this Sunday. I'm going to be the first one to say, let's crack open the Bible and let's just study it together. I've been doing that with my kids. We don't have any planned Bible studies. I didn't go to seminary. I don't know like all the answers. I just literally open the Bible, the book of Mark, sit my older kids down, and we just read one chapter a day. And there are a lot of times where my kids are like, what does that mean? And I say, I have no idea. But we took initiative, and I think that's spiritual leadership. You know, so it's just initiative. That's what spiritual leadership means.
1: That's good.
2: I was going to say too, when you said, you know, wives want their men to lead, I think I would imagine it's hard for a wife to trust their husband in leadership if he's always being selfish and like just doing his own thing. But if a man's actually chasing after God, he's repenting of sin, he's humble, he's serving. I just can't imagine a wife not saying, well, I don't totally know what you mean by that, or I don't totally know what direction, but I do know your heart is with the Lord. Mm-hmm. I do know you want best for us. I do know you want to make the heart of the Lord happy. So like, wives, it seems like, would be much more willing to submit to that kind of leadership if she could trust the heart of her husband.
1: Yeah, that's good. And I think as women, we just want a partner. Yeah. I think men can feel overwhelmed by it, but we're thinking, I love that word, initiate. You initiate sometimes, if you're our partner in it, that we're a team, that feels really good.
0: Yeah, I think, Jared, you feel like this, like for us men, sometimes we think leaders or leadership is this big, huge, you know, it's not a step. It's like a jump that I can't make. But when you say initiate, as a guy, I'm like, oh, I can do that.
2: Yeah.
0: I mean, it could be I'm at the dinner table and I say, hey, before we eat, let's pray. And I'm gonna, it's not some big holy prayer. It's just... That's accessible to a guy. Is that what you're saying? Is that what you're writing about? Is that what you're finding?
2: That's Dad Tired in a heartbeat, man.
0: Yeah.
2: Stumble your way forward. Yeah. That's it. Stumble your way forward. Spiritual leadership, as many 10 to 15 second moments throughout a day, you can point your family's eyes back to Jesus.
1: What else have you done, Jared? You've mentioned like, hey, we're reading the book of Mark. What are some other steps dads can take?
2: So the one thing I just said there was trying to find 10 to 15 second moments. So most of the time we think spiritual leadership is like, okay, I need to do a devotional. Got to go on Amazon. I got to find a devotional to pick through. And then I got to sit down and find the time. I'm tired at night, so I don't want to, you know, it feels big. I always just say pick as many moments throughout the day where you're trying to have the kingdom of heaven invade the kingdom of earth here in your child's life or in your wife's life. So that could be, I was coaching my son at soccer and we were out on the field and the sun was going down and the sunset was insane. So I just literally whispered in his ear, man, look how creative God is. Just stop real quick and look at that. He's like, whoa, that's cool. 10, 15 seconds. All I'm trying to do is just keep in mind, son, there's a God bigger than us. You're part of a story that's bigger than you. One time we were in the grocery store. This didn't turn out to go as planned, but we were in the grocery store and there was a couple fighting in the aisle next to us. The wife said to the husband, I'll never forgive you for this. And I thought, okay, 10 to 15 second moment, I can point my eyes. So I get down on my son's level and I say, son, I will always forgive you because God always forgives us. And he had tears in his eyes. And I was like, so I'm like, this is working. I'm doing a good job. And he looked at me with tears in his eyes and he said, Daddy, I have to go potty so bad. It's an emergency. I was like, okay. He did not hear a word I just said, but stumbling your way forward, you know, just trying to use every opportunity you can to point your kids to Jesus.
0: I mean, that's actually a beautiful way to think about dad tired, whatever you want to call it, just being a man. And obviously, any mom or my wife could do the same thing.
1: It's Deuteronomy 6.
0: But it's just bringing it down to simple 10. I like that, the 10, 15 second that I can grab.
2: Yep. The other thing I would say, too, is we all know the difference between a good leader versus a boss. Mm-hmm. Bosses just tell us what to do and we're in trouble if we don't do it. A good leader looks at the people that they're leading and says, what skills do you offer to this team and to make us all better? So a boss would say to his wife, you do what I say because I'm the man. A leader says, what skills do you have that I don't have? So I'm going to delegate. God has given you as my wife wisdom in ways that I do not have it. You can look at things differently. We've talked about my wife. I mean, she's sharp. She's sharper than me, right? And so leadership is not, I'm doing this all by myself. Leadership is saying, whoa, let me point out the skills that you have in this marriage and you lead us in this direction. But I'm just taking initiative to get the whole team involved so that we can become the family that God wants us to be.
1: See, I get teary. Even as you talk about a husband telling a wife, these are the gifts that I see you have and I need you. That melts a wife's heart. Like, we long to hear those words. That's so good. And I think for the wives, as we hear this, this is encouraging me and a good reminder to me to say thank you to my husband, to point out the things my husband's doing right. So I think as a woman, as a wife, as you're listening, even asking God, show me the things that my husband's doing well and help me to say them.
0: What a great day with Jared. Always value added.
1: I really love him.
0: Yeah, and you got to get his book. It's called Dad Tired and Loving It. And the subtitle, Stumbling Your Way to Spiritual Leadership. That is exactly how it happens. We stumble our way there. 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
12: I'd like you to turn in your Bibles to John chapter 4 and John chapter 7. They're not identical texts, but they deal with the same concept. And I'm going to go back between them throughout my message today. I want to take you deeper. Can I take you deeper this morning? You're going to need eyes of revelation, a spirit of understanding to hear what the Spirit of God is saying. I'm going to be preaching 28 minutes, but the last 5 minutes of the service I'm reserving for what the Spirit of God wants to do in application to this message. Today is my last installment in this series of Status Quo Christianity. I'm on a mission I'm a bloodhound. When I get a scent, I don't let go of it. I'm on a mission to eradicate any trace of spiritual, of status quo Christianity in this house right here. Nothing will affect a church faster than the disease of complacency. I live with a God-fearing awareness of the rebuke of Revelation chapter 3, verse 15 and 16, the lukewarm Christian church. It's offensive. It's nauseating to the one we just celebrated with the communion text. Status quo Christianity is a spiritual blight upon a church and upon a Christ follower. Matthew chapter 6, verse 19. Your kingdom come, your will be done on earth as it is in heaven. When God's kingdom comes to this earth, there creates a divine collision. Something has to give. God's world is not going to conform to our world. Something is going to give. Normality, complacency, apathetic, status quo Christianity. None of these things exist in heaven. How many of you notice it's summertime in Sacramento? It's triple digit time. And I've been here 38 years. Some of you have been here a lot longer. But it's almost like they are reading from a script. We're going to hear it's drought. There is a drought. It's for consistent for 38 years. I hear it every, there's this drought condition. But when a drought actually exists, it creates environmental issues. It creates economic issues. It creates political issues. Everything is affected when there is a drought. Drought conditions are a spiritual metaphor for the condition that exists in most churches and Christians' lives. Everything, it seems to me, is drying up. Passion and zeal for the things of God. Godly values, morality, marriage and family, churches, it all seems like it's drying up. These things speak directly to the dry conditions of our culture and in our churches. Nobody likes to be dry. All right? I know you're all well moisturized this morning. Do you ever get a dry place between your toes? You're not comfortable. Don't act like I'm the only one. Nobody likes a dry personality. You're so charming with your boring self. No one ever says that's a beautiful brown yard that you have. And nobody likes a grumpy Christian. Some of you Christians need to tell your face that God loves you. Just saying. No one is attracted to dryness. The only being that is attracted to something that is dry is the devil. Matthew chapter 12, verse 43 says, when an unclean spirit goes out of man, it goes through dry places seeking rest. Write this down. The devil walks in dry places. So if I was evil and I wanted to make sure I had access to your life, I would create an environment to keep you dry spiritually. We create an environment that would make you spiritually ineffective, that you get tired in your faith, that would make you content with the status quo, that you would believe that complacency and apathetic response to the gospel is normal for the Christian life. I would create an environment that produces spiritual fatigue. We're in an environment where you would just feel weary and exhausted spiritually. The sad thing is, I've just described some of your lives. Why do you think the scripture says in Nehemiah chapter 8, verse 10, for the joy of the Lord is my strength? Why do you think the scripture says that? It's in direct opposition to what he's trying to prevent in our lives. Spiritual dryness. The enemy of your soul would like to say, I want to create a place where there is no pleasure found in your life to being in the presence of God. Hello, Christian.
13: I would keep you busy so there's no thankfulness in your life. I would develop an attitude of negativity, a pathological behavior. You're just content with spiritual dryness, and you think that that's normal. Now, I just want to think out loud with you right now, all right? Can I just give you a little bit of my thoughts? If the enemy has found a place in your life that he can exist, I'm just wondering if there's no living water flowing out of your life. Dryness creates pain. If you ever had a dry socket in a tooth area, it's excruciating. Some of you are in pain because you allow drought conditions to be the norm of your spiritual existence, and there is no joy flowing out of you. And you think it's normal to live in exhaustion, weariness, and fatigue. It's actually a spiritual condition that manifests through contentment and status quo Christianity. You're living without any zeal. You're living without any passion for the things of God. Am I preaching at anybody this morning? I want to challenge you. You need a joy that goes beyond 75 minutes on a Sunday morning. You need a joy that will last beyond going down Destiny Drive. It'll test you. You need a joy that goes beyond a sermon, a worship set. You need a joy that flows out of you, a joy unspeakable, a joy that comes from your soul. I don't need 1,000 people on a Sunday morning. That's easy. I need joy when I'm at my house. I need my joy when I'm at work. I need joy with my 2-year-old who is acting like a domestic terrorist. That's my daughter's words about my grandchildren. I do not like that. I believe today that God is going to break through the area of dryness in some of your lives. He's going to saturate your soul with the Holy Spirit. Living water is going to flow. He's going to bring you into to a place of laying down in green pastures. I don't want the enemy to steal what God's already given you. John chapter 10, verse 10. Jesus said, I have come that you might have life and just have it status quo. No. That you might have it what? Abundantly. I'm not trying to be superficial with you. I don't have energy in my life for that. I'm not trying to give you a Christian pep talk. I'm trying to give you the power of the Holy Spirit to be delivered from status quo Christianity that has no joy, that has no zeal, that has no passion in it. I'm not saying that I can devil-proof your spiritual condition, but I am saying that when he gets ready to walk around in the spiritual property of your life, that you know how to put up a no trespassing sign. So here we go. John 7 and John 4. John 7, it says in verse 37, on the last day, the great day of the feast, that's an important line. Jesus stood and cried out saying, if anyone thirsts, let him come to me and drink. It's the last day of the great feast. For the people of God, it was the climax of their calendar year of a religious experience. It was the highlight of their worship expression. But Jesus is seeing through spiritual eyes, and he realizes their religion has not delivered on its promises. And before the people pack up and go home, content with the status quo of a religious event, just going through the motion, saying to themselves, another feast, another Sunday morning, another sermon, another worship song. I'm just going through the motion, but it's not giving me what I need. The text says that Jesus cried out. The Greek word is kerazo. It only appears 2 times in your Bible. It literally means to scream. If anybody is thirsty, let him come to me. I'm just thinking, if Jesus appeared in this church on a Sunday morning, and we have just finished worship, the preached word, and we're getting to we're getting ready to put the benediction on the service. And you're getting ready to fast walk to your car. And he stood up and screamed, "If any man is thirsty, let him come to me." Listen, Destiny, I don't know what is so important in your life that you're so eager to leave the presence of God. If this literally is an invitation by Jesus, I don't care what league is playing on television, what tournament it is. I don't care what my lunch plans are. If Jesus makes the invitation, I put everything on pause because I want what he has. I can't live without the water of God in my life. I don't know why you walked into the doors of this church, but my primary reason for being in this environment was not to learn. It's not to check off a religious box of responsibility. My primary reason for being in this atmosphere is because I need a drink. I need living water in my life. My soul gets parched, but I can't make it 7 days without coming to the river of God and allow it to flow over the dry areas of my life. John 7, verse 38, Jesus says, "He who believes in me, as the scripture says, out," everybody say out "of his heart will flow rivers of living water." Living water. There's nothing that this world has to offer that compares to the living water of Jesus Christ. John chapter 4. You know the scene. It's the woman at the well. Jesus sends his disciples and he walks through Samaria. He encounters a woman at the well. I'm going to pick it up at verse 13. Jesus answered and said to her, "Whoever drinks of this water," pointing at the well, "will thirst again." That's a key phrase, this water. Analogy by comparison. That means that Jesus is offering a different kind of water. If Jesus wasn't offering a different kind of water, he wouldn't have said it that way. Listen, Destiny, there is one source. There is one fountain of John chapter 7, living water that is to flow out of it, and it's found in Jesus. The living water that you're looking for is found in Jesus Christ. And the only evidence that you have it in you, hear me, is it flows out of you. Verse 14, Jesus says, "But whoever drinks of the water that I give him will never thirst, but the water that I shall give him will become," what? In him, a fountain of water springing up into eternal life. Here's the whole sermon. It can't flow out of you unless it is in you. Go back to John chapter 7. Great day, great feast. Carrizo, he screams out, verse 38, "He who believes in me, as the scripture says, out of his heart will flow living water." But this he spoke concerning the Spirit. I never had this thought before. The water I need is inside of me. Romans 8 says, "The same Spirit that raised Christ from the dead lives in me." Do you know that 75% of all the water in the world is under surface and you can't see it? You didn't hear what I just preached. You're looking for the wrong source to quench your thirst in your life. You're looking at sources that you can see above surface sources. That's why you're sleeping with the people you're sleeping with. That's why you're hanging with the people that you're hanging with. That's why you have the addiction in your life. That's why you're trying to move yourself up the ladder for a position. You're trying to buy it to get your thirst quenched. And that, my friend, is why you're dry in your life. You're looking for an above surface source to provide something internally, spiritually, that only comes from the immersion of the Spirit of God. John chapter 4, back to the woman in the well, verse 15. And the woman said to him, sir, give me, say it with me, give me, say it again, give me this water that I might not thirst nor come here and draw. Give it to me because I'm tired of my old source. Give it to me because I need a water that's not going to evaporate. Give it to me because I'm trying to get all these people to notice me and love me. I'm tired. I'm exhausted. I'm done. Give me this living water. Now watch Jesus expose her above surface source of water. Verse 18, Jesus says to the woman, for you have five husbands. And the one whom you have now is not your husband. And she says, you have spoken truly. Jesus cuts through all the amusha. He goes right to the above surface source. He cuts through all the layers of the facade. And he speaks directly for her lack of contentment and satisfaction in her life. Now watch Jesus turn the conversation to the real issue. He's talked about thirst. He's talked about water. He's talked about her condition. Verse 24. God is spirit, and those who worship him must worship him in spirit and in truth. I thought we were talking about water. I'm confused. We were talking about water, and now you're talking about worship. In John chapter 4, 9 times Jesus talks about water, 8 times he talks about worship. Back and forth, water, worship, worship, water. There has got to be a connection between the water that flows out of you and the worship that is in you. Maybe Jesus was never talking about water. Maybe Jesus was talking about worship the whole time. Maybe you're sitting here thinking, I'm talking about water, and you haven't realized I'm talking about worship. You're here today and you're spiritually dry, and it's not because of a lack of rain in your life. It's a water issue. No, it isn't. It's a lack of worship in your life. Worship is what gives God a seat in your life. Psalms 22. Verse 3 says, but you are holy. What is that? That's

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1: What is the way to God? Jesus said, I am the way, the truth, and the life. No one comes to the Father except by me. So now we know that the way to God is through Jesus Christ, our Savior.
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1: 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It doesn't matter how far we've fallen, for Jesus will save us from the guttermost to the uttermost.
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Have you ever been in a rainstorm, sitting inside, and it brings a calmness to you, a rest to you? That's what worship does. Back to John chapter 4. I'm going to go to the very beginning of the scene here, verse 7. And the woman of Samaria came to draw water, and Jesus said, that's important, Jesus said to her, give me a drink. Do you see it? Both Jesus and this woman are at the well because they're thirsty. Do you understand what the text is teaching? That God's thirst is for your worship. Remember I said charizo is only mentioned two times in the Bible? The second time is Luke chapter 19. It talks about, Jesus talks about the necessity and the priority of worship, that worship isn't an option. You know the verse, verse 40. And he answered them, I tell you that if these should keep silence, going

0: chorizo.
1: If you're sitting in this environment that is offering you living water to the parched areas of your soul and life, Jesus is saying to you, as you're looking for water this morning, Jesus is saying, I'm thirsty too. And guess what? You're going to have to break open your life right now. You're going to have to come out of your status quo Christianity. You got to get over yourself. What keeps you from worship? You got to get over yourself. You got to let the Spirit of God do a work in you before it comes out of you. Jesus is offering this morning, if you give me what is inside of you, I will give you what's inside of me. Living water. God is looking this morning. Verse 23, but the hour is coming and now is that when the true worshipers will worship the Father in spirit and truth, for the Father is seeking such to worship him. He's seeking. Think about it. The God of the universe right now is seeking. He's looking today in this place, in this house. He's looking down your row. And the question is, are there any worshipers? I am not your substitute for worship. This worship team is not your substitute. The people around you are not your substitute. God is seeking you. Don't look away in this moment. The answer to the dryness of your life is to let worship flow out of your life. And as worship flows out of you, the floodwaters of the Spirit of God will begin to drench the dry areas of your life. Out of your innermost being shall flow rivers of living water. I know you look at me, Kathy,

0: our pastors. You say, oh, I could just have a little bit of what they have. Can I tell you, there have been many, many times, more than I want to admit, that my life is dry. And God, it feels more like a duty than an expression of my worship. I got nothing else to give. I've given it all. I don't know what you're asking, but I don't have it to give. And the only thing that delivers me is what's in me. If I will open up my mouth and begin to allow the rivers of God to flow out, there is an immersing rain that comes over my life that fills me up again.
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4: 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Conflicts rage. Lives are lost. The news is inundated with updates. Issues are turned inside out, angle upon angle scrutinized. 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
5: Friends, we are just about there to have every one of these Jesus wells dug. It's Big Wave Dave, David James with GFA World. And your empathy, your kindness, your compassion, as you take that sip of water or your frappuccino or coffee or tea or soda or juice, say, God, thank you that I'm not drinking as the base of this beverage contaminated water, water that's shared by every living creature doing everything in it. God, thank you that I don't have that. And what we're doing is taking that blessing and gifting that to families and children in Africa and Asia who don't have fresh, clean water and are dying. On top of that, it unlocks an education, a future, a hope, a shackle of poverty being broken. And the best part, eternal addresses being changed forever because of your kindness in Jesus' name. 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
6: I'm Sophia Laurie of the California Family Council. And Lord Jesus, Father God, I just pray for every person listening in this moment. Lord, you know exactly where they are, the burdens they're carrying, the decisions before them, the fears they haven't spoken out loud, and even the praise reports they have, Lord. And I pray that you would just meet them with your peace that surpasses all understanding. Strengthen their hearts, give wisdom to those seeking direction, restore hope where disappointment has maybe taken root, and remind them, Lord, that they are not alone and that you are working all things together for good and for your glory. Lord, just have a hand of protection over all of those listening, guide them in their steps, and draw them closer to you. May they feel your presence in a real and personal way today, Lord. And in Jesus' name, amen.
7: Quick.
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13: 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Here's your host, Director of the Union Gospel Mission, Pastor Robert Briggs.
14: It's great to be back with you this afternoon here on Voices from the Streets. I'm Pastor Briggs and I'm the Executive Director at UGM. And we've been bringing to you over these last number of weeks testimonies and introductions to a number of our staff. And it's a joy for me today to have one of our staff members with us, Matt Biro. Matt, good to have you here.
15: Hello.
14: Good to see you and good to have you in the studio. We're going to be thinking today about Matt's life and how the Lord has been pleased to rescue Matt, bring him from darkness into light, and more than that, to make him a very important part of our UGM team, and we're very glad for that. And so Matt, as we get together this afternoon, tell us a little bit about, you know, where you were born, what your background was, you know, you grew up in what town, and a little bit about your early years.
15: So I was born in the Bay Area. I was born in Hayward. Grew up in Mountain View for probably my early life. I'd say I kind of had a typical upbringing. Both my parents were involved in my life. I have an older brother. Pretty normal life growing up. My dad had some struggles gambling and a little bit of drug issues, but beyond that, I'd say a pretty normal life growing up.
14: Okay, so you're a California boy.
15: Yeah.
14: And so you grew up on the east side of the Bay.
15: Yeah.
14: But I know that you don't actually support the baseball team from the east side of the Bay. You support the baseball team from the west side of the Bay.
15: Yeah, I'm a Giants fan and a Niners fan.
14: Okay, so yeah, and so I know that you're a big Giants guy and a 49ers guy. And I've even almost got you converted to liking a little bit of soccer with me, having some fun. So tell us a little bit then about your early years. You said you have a brother. Is he your older brother, younger brother?
15: Older brother, yeah. Okay. Okay. And then we moved to Sacramento in 1997, so when I was about, you know, 10 years old, nine or 10, we moved up to Sacramento. Prices in the Bay Area got really expensive, and so we moved to Sacramento. I've lived in Sacramento most of my life, and mostly in the South Sacramento area,
14: right?
15: For most of my years, and probably I'd say when I was in my teenage years, got involved with some drinking. Really didn't get involved with any kind of drug use or anything until maybe I was about an adult, 20, 21. But drinking definitely was a teenager. Got exposed to that at a young age.
14: So schools, what school did you go to?
15: So high school, I went to Hiram Johnson.
14: Okay.
15: High school, main campus.
14: Right. Know where that is? Not too far away from where we're actually at the minute. It's not too far away. Yeah, so you went to Hiram Johnson. Did you play baseball at school?
15: I didn't play any sports. I was a nerd.
14: You were a nerd. Okay, well, that's okay. And I know you're a big numbers guy, and we can chat a little bit about that later. Yeah. But so you're at Hiram Johnson. You leave high school. You're obviously drawn into the direction of, you know, the alcohol issue. Was that something that started at high school, or was it after high school?
15: Started at high school. I was a pretty big introvert and got exposed to it just from hanging out with some people, and I guess it was more of a social thing, right? And so it kind of brought me out of that element, and okay, I realized that it kind of made me less of an introvert, and so I think that was my attraction to it. And so it wasn't really a big issue because it was more of a social thing. So it wasn't an all-the-time thing. It was more parties on the weekends with friends, and I think that was my biggest attraction to it. But yeah, it definitely was a high school thing, and so it continued on from a young age, but on a regular basis.
14: So you leave high school. What do you do after high school?
15: So originally I was supposed to go to California State, Cal Poly San Luis Obispo. but didn't go there, and so I went straight to work. Worked in call centers from the age of 18 for probably about 7 or 8 years.
14: Okay.
15: Until I was 25, and that's kind of when my life really dramatically changed.
14: Okay, well, we can come to that in a second, but what was your interest in Cal Poly? What were you interested in studying?
15: So my main thing was wanting to do IT. Okay. I really enjoy computers. Yeah. I've always got into computers from a really young age. So I wanted to do something with IT, computer engineering, programming, video games, somewhere along that line. I really wasn't sure, but something with computers.
14: Okay, good. Well, I know you're a big asset to us at the Mission on Computers, and the Lord sent me along just to test your skills. I've been told that there's nothing Bill Gates has made that I can't break, so we haven't had that experience yet, but I know you're an asset to us at the Mission, and a whole host of reasons, and one of them is the fact you do help a lot with that. So you're 25, you're working in call centers, Sacramento. What happens in your life when you're in that kind of at that period? What happens?
15: When I was 25, my dad got sick. Realized that he had terminal cancer, and so he was put on hospice. Given a couple months to live. He passed away on the 1st of December, and then my mom, who had cancer previously, about 5 years prior to that, her cancer came back, and then she passed away on the 12th of December, so within 2 weeks of my dad.
14: Wow.
15: So just back to back, and that was, my mom was definitely the backbone of our family, and especially for me, but I'd also say my brother as well, but that was just really hard for me to deal with.
14: So you were living at home when both your parents died?
15: No, I was living with my girlfriend at the time.
14: Okay.
15: We were outside the house, but it was just
14: massive loss. I mean, losing one parent is hard, losing two parents is even more difficult. Losing them within a 2 week spell, I think for many of us who've never gone through that, it's almost an incomprehensible devastation and loss. Looking back on it now, Matt, you know, and one of the things I know from my pastoral ministry and even working at the Mission with the Men is that very often a significant trauma like that, we use that word trauma, devastation or terrible experience, difficult providence, painful providence. Looking back on it now, Matt, a number of years later, you can see that it was just an overwhelming experience of sorrow and sadness and loss. And even though you had a relationship with a young woman, nevertheless, the impact of that, what was significant on your life?
15: Yeah.
14: Yeah. Tell us a little bit about what happened and how things unfolded after that.
15: So after that happened, definitely I started to drink heavily. And I'd say even prior to that, just dealing with my dad, I was helping take him to a lot of appointments. The drinking started to start before that, just because dealing with it was getting a lot, trying to go to work and balance it. And then I lost my job prior to that. But losing my mom, and just both of them back to back, I didn't want to deal with it. I didn't know how to deal with it.
14: Right. Very often that's a problem, isn't it?
15: Yeah, I didn't want to address it.
14: Right.
15: And so I started to drink heavily. And the months after that, even just a couple weeks later, my girlfriend at the time, she found out she was pregnant. So there was supposed to be some joy there, but there was also a lot of sorrow because my parents weren't going to ever see that. And so I think, again, just I heavily started drinking to not deal with it.
14: Right.
15: And months after that, it just continued to develop into an addiction. And so...
14: Yeah, I mean, the reality, grief is a reality, isn't it? And I think that in our culture, we don't often want to talk about grief because it's a painful reality, and we tend to want to mask it, or we want to deny it, or we want to suppress it. Often then, what will happen is we'll turn to something for an escape.
15: Yeah.
14: And in your case, obviously, it was alcohol, and that turning to that for the escape, it then became an addiction.
15: Yeah.
14: And was there much religious background in your home life, Matt, growing up, in terms of a consciousness of God and any connection with Christian things, or how would you describe it?
15: None at all. So okay. My parents never talked about God, nothing against it, just it was never mentioned. We never went to church, not even on major holidays.
14: Right.
15: We were just kind of left to make our own decisions.
14: Right.
15: And my decision, being kind of a nerd, was if I can't see it, if I can't touch it, I don't believe in it. So I definitely went down the road of an atheistic view. And I was definitely open to debating it. And so I was always, I had friends who were very devout. I had a really close Catholic friend. And so I was always kind of open to discussing things. But again, just no religious affiliation. And I think that was definitely had an impact with me dealing with the grief, is not being able to handle it.
14: Right.
15: It made it harder for me.
14: Right. So coming to terms with the, what does this mean? Why has this happened? How do I react to this tragedy in my life? My parents are gone. Here I am. What's the point? Why am I here? All of those kind of questions might start to become particularly relevant.
15: Yes.
14: When you're now thrust into the dark valley that you were thrust into as a young man, losing your parents.
15: Yeah.
14: Yeah. And so not having the moorings, not having the reference points of Christianity at that point, you're turning to what you know, which is alcohol for comfort, maybe your girlfriend, maybe the prospect of a newborn. But nevertheless, as we know now, as you've learned, these things are temporal.
15: Yeah.
14: And they don't ultimately address the deep needs of the human heart at the best of times, never mind in your experience this was the worst of times.
15: Yeah
14: so you find yourself over a period of what, a couple of years, becoming more addicted to alcohol to the point you became what you would regard as really actually an alcoholic.
15: Yeah, so it definitely before I ever ended up at the mission, it was a period of 7 years, but I'd say the alcoholism probably took a couple of years for me to really realize I was an alcoholic. I think it was maybe 3 or 4 years before I started having my first real wake-up calls and withdrawal symptoms, where I ended up in the hospital from having serious withdrawal issues. I had a seizure at one point where I stopped drinking, and I actually had a seizure from going into withdrawals, from just stopping drinking, and that was a big wake-up call.
14: Wow.
15: But I just continued to struggle with stopping. I tried various things. I tried AA. I tried medication, and just continued to return to alcohol. I'm struggling with it. Didn't really know how to get away from it.
14: What kind of impact did it have on your relationship with your girlfriend and your ability to work and all of that? How was that at that time?
15: So working was an on and off thing. I didn't work for the first couple of years after my parents passed away. It was hard for me to get back to that. When I did, jobs were very short held, because I would quickly, once I start getting paychecks, quickly went back to drinking heavily and then ending up in the hospital or binging and just forgetting about work or not caring. I would be able to get work again, but again, it was always short lived. My relationship soured pretty quickly. We still stayed together for a while, but I could tell that the relationship was not there anymore. And for a while we stayed together for our son, but again, we both knew the relationship was not there. And then eventually we separated. It definitely the alcohol, and slowly it developed into drug use as well. So, I mean, it definitely went down even a darker path.
14: Right. So you're in a difficult place, a very difficult place. Tell us then how it led to you ending up, because you actually do end up coming to the Union Gospel Mission, not as you are now, a very respected and important staff member, but you came initially to get help.
15: Yeah.
14: How did that happen? What was the circumstances of that?
15: I did end up somewhere else first, where I heard the gospel for the first time, but really didn't get discipled, didn't know to go to church, and slowly went back into my drinking, and didn't really understand what it meant to walk with God. And so when I relapsed again, I actually ended up in the hospital. They sent me to a mental health hospital, Sierra Vista, put me on a 14-day hold. They truly didn't want to release me unless I had somewhere to go. And so they were suggesting I go to the Union Gospel Mission, because they were a Christian-based place and they knew I believed in God. And they knew they had a program. Plus, if I couldn't get in the program, they also knew they had a shelter. So they kind of were, they knew if I couldn't get in there, there was a safe place for me to go. Because they were afraid that if I didn't have somewhere to go, I would end up back in the hospital. And when I ended up in the hospital, I pretty much had a lot of drugs in my system, plus a very high alcohol content. So they were very concerned for my safety. So that's what led me to the Union Gospel Mission. And the moment I ended up there, it really was like a light clicked on. The discipleship that I got at the mission from the chaplains was, you know, it truly was enlightening. I was being led down the right path. I met a lot of staff members who had gone through the program, and it finally was like seeing that light at the end of the tunnel. This is what I've been looking for. How do I do what you guys have?
14: Right.
15: And so I was so thankful to be there.
14: So do you think, looking back, Matt, you know, the first encounter with the gospel at the other place that you got help, and then coming to the mission, do you think that you were converted back then, or do you think it was actually in the UGM that you became an actual Christian? When you look back, when do you think you actually came into the kingdom and you believed in Christ for the first time?
15: So I do believe that I believed savingly prior to that, because prior to coming to the mission, because when I first heard the gospel, I did feel that change. And when I left, when I drank, even prior to going to drinking, I felt convicted that I was going to the liquor store to buy a bottle of alcohol. I felt convicted when I was walking home to drink the bottle of alcohol. I felt terrible because I knew what I was going to be doing. And it wasn't like before. Before, I couldn't care less that I was drinking. I would proclaim that I was an alcoholic, almost boasting about it. But again, I also was not fully understanding what that meant. So maybe, again, not really fully in the right reference of what it meant to be Christian.
14: Right.
15: And I think that's where the place I was at didn't disciple me in a way and teach me in a way what that meant. And I think that's where the lack of being in a church, where that missing aspect was. At the mission, though it wasn't a church, they pointed me in that direction, and the chaplains were able to help me during my time there understand what that means. And then that aspect of, after the program, getting connected with a church helps to further my walk and fully understand what it means to walk with Christ, what that living that life of repentance means. Because I certainly had an understand, you know, my understanding was, well, if I'm living this way in sin, I can't come back to Christ until I'm out of sin. And that was definitely a misunderstanding.
14: Yeah, I think you highlight a couple of really important points regarding the whole matter of the church's Great Commission, and that is that the idea that it's just about getting people to make decisions for Jesus is a false notion. We want people to be converted to Christ. The conversion happens when the gospel is brought to bear on the heart. Even though you may not understand all the aspects that are involved, you definitely come to realize there's a God, you're a sinner, Christ is the only one who can redeem you and reconcile you to God, and you need to believe and repent. Now, there's so much more to learn after that to get you steady and maturing in the gospel, and to get matured as a Christian. And that's where at the mission, the Union Gospel Mission, our whole approach to discipleship and evangelism and the work of the gospel is not only to see the men come to faith, but to see the men grow in faith, move forward, and live lives that are fruitful for the glory of God. So you come into the mission, you begin to learn these things. I'm trying to remember my first encounter with you. Do you remember me coming into the mission, or do you remember me because you came to Emmanuel? I don't remember.
15: So you probably were there the second week I was there, because I remember this funny Scottish guy being there on a Friday morning, and I thought that was the weirdest thing for me being in the program. But it's funny how God's providence works, and you're my pastor now.
14: Yeah.
15: And my boss.
14: Yeah, and you're thinking Scottish accent now, don't you? Yeah, that's interesting, Matt.
15: But
14: I don't have a recollection of that specific moment. I know that you ended up coming to IBC,
15: yeah,
14: and then it was me that baptized you, wasn't it?
15: It was, yes.
14: Yeah, that's what I thought. And what was the date, Matt? Do you remember?
15: The baptism?
14: Yeah.
15: June, I can't remember.
14: So it's an anniversary coming up. We're almost at an anniversary.
15: It was in June, yeah.
14: I can't remember.
15: But it was,
14: you've been such an encouragement to me, Matt. You know, as I've watched you grow and get to know you and see how the Lord has turned your whole life around by his grace and see your hunger for the word and your desire to be faithful and to want to serve Christ, you're such an encouragement to me as a pastor. I mean, in many ways, you are everything I want to see in the work of the gospel in a man, and that doesn't mean you're perfect, I know that, but to me, watching your life transform and change has been quite remarkable. You ended up coming to Emmanuel, where I'm pastor, you're now a church member there, of course, through the connections with the mission.
15: Yes.
14: And you start to come there, you get out of the program, you show what I would regard a real aptitude for learning in general, but particularly the field you really enjoy, which is your accounting and your business and all of that. And of course now you're a major part of our finance department and our HR department and our IT and anything else we can throw at you, Matt, when we can get you to do it, you know. And you're also helping us right now in our Redemption House, although we're hoping we can get a full-time residential chaplain, because I know that you would like to have your own place and do all that, but you've been really helpful to us in regards to that. As you look back, Matt, in the way the Lord has dealt with your life over what, 5, 6, 7 years now, what would you say have been some of the key aspects of the mission helping you to understand the gospel and then live according to the gospel?
15: I think the biggest thing is, you know, just understanding repentance, understanding the importance of a church, being part of a church and a healthy church, being a member. But I think one aspect for me at the mission is serving. You know, one thing that really stuck out to me and was really important was I had such a life of selfishness. And coming to the mission, there's so many areas at the mission to serve others and others that are in need, that you start to get a purpose in your life again, that I had such a life of taking. Now I get to give back to others who really are in need. You know, and it's the homeless guests that are on the street, but also, you know, our fellow men in the program, the staff members, women coming to visit, you know, so many different people that are, you know, there to serve. And that's part of what Christ did in his ministry. And I think that was one of the biggest things that played a role, you know, had a big role in my transformation and, you know, and has still, you know, in my walk. And I think that is really important and what the mission does.
14: Yeah, I appreciate that. I think that's very true, too, that, you know, we live in a day when many who profess Christ don't realize that in actual fact, the Christian life is a life of self-denial. That's what Christ calls us to. It calls us to love God and love our neighbor. It calls us to serve others. And I think that is one of the things I love about the mission, is the fact that when God saves the men who are in the program coming through, he gives them a heart, not only for him, but a heart to give back and serve others. And one of the great encouragements to me is to have a team of servants for the glory of God. And we're all servants, Matt, you know, all serve in different ways. But if the Christian life is not directing you to be serving others, you do have to question, has the Spirit of the Lord truly come into your life and caused you to die to yourself and to live to the Lord? And I think you're a great example of that, Matt, for us. And one of the examples to us of what we want to see happen in the mission, where God saves a young man or an older man, delivers him from his addictions, brings him to new life in Jesus Christ, and gives him a heart for God to serve the Lord in whatever capacity, whether he stays on our campus and gives back at the mission, or whether he gets into another sphere of service. And of course, one of the main things we emphasize is the mission's not an end in itself. It's an end towards getting men into churches to serve the Lord and to do the work of the gospel. And I think that's, you know, one of the great lacks in our today, in the church today. There's too much Lone Ranger kind of Christianity. We need to be working together in churches, serving one another. And at the mission, we're on the front line to reach the folks in Sacramento, and we rejoice in that. And so one of the great encouragements for us at UGM is that we are reaching the least, the last, and the lost on the streets of Sacramento. You've been listening to the testimony of Matt Biro, one of our staff members. Matt's a dear brother, a great young man, and we're very thankful to God, Matt, for all that you do at the mission, and we're looking forward to hopefully many more years of serving with you.
15: Thank you.
14: And you've been listening this afternoon to Pastor Robert Briggs, the Union Gospel Mission Executive Director, as we speak to you about the reaching the least, the last, and the lost in Sacramento. We want to thank you for listening, and we look forward to being with you again on another edition of Voices from the Streets.
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3: Hi, this is Pastor Ed Black at the Point Church in Antelope, California, and Hillcrest Church in Roseville. Father, we come before you in the matchless name of Jesus Christ. Father, today I'm asking that everyone under the sound of my voice would thrive in their Christian experience. For God, you have made us the head and not the tail. For Father, you are lifting us, and there are those, God, under the sound of my voice, and you are saying to them, I believe, O God, that they are going through the fire, but they will not be burned. They're going through deep waters, and they will not drown. That, Father, you're pouring out in double portion of your spirit. Bless and strengthen and lift and encourage your people, God, as you move us to higher ground. We are so grateful. We say yes and amen to all the things that you're doing, for the things you're doing are magnificent and awesome, in Jesus' name.
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14: Welcome to Turning Point Weekend Edition. There's a common trait among Spirit-filled believers that exhibits God's work in their life. Is it evident in yours? Today, Dr. David Jeremiah examines this quality and how to cultivate it. 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
15: Throughout all my life, I've heard people discuss how you can tell whether a person is filled with the Spirit of God or not. Normally, they talk about ecstatic experiences and perhaps languages that are not known. But the Bible actually teaches something far more simple, far more universal. The Bible says that one of the greatest evidences of being filled with the Spirit is to be filled with gratitude. And today on Turning Point, the weekend edition, we're going to explore that thought.
16: What is the greatest evidence of someone who is being filled with the Holy Spirit? How would you recognize a truly Spirit-controlled individual if you ran into him today and had an opportunity to talk to him for a while? What would tip you off? You might say, well, I know that man has a powerful witness for Jesus Christ. That proves he's Spirit-filled. Or I've heard that he speaks in tongues frequently. That must mean he's filled or she's filled with the Spirit. But what does the Word of God say? How can we really determine if a person has been filled or is controlled by the Holy Spirit? And you may find what I'm going to tell you today rather surprising. Yet as I began to chase this concept, it showed up again and again in the principal texts of the New Testament. For me, it was one of those aha moments where you sit back in your chair and you say, yeah, that makes a lot of sense, but I never considered that before. I believe the best evidence of a Spirit-filled life is gratitude and thanksgiving. I'd like you to see what the Bible says about it and how the Bible moves it out of the perimeter in our lives into the very center of our lives. The Bible speaks often about thankful spirits. You see it through all the Scripture, words like thanks, thankful, thanksgiving. They show up more than 150 times in the Bible. And more than 30 times, we are actually reminded to give thanks. But it may surprise you that the Bible often and very carefully links the spirit of gratitude and victory in the Christian life. I remember when I saw these two verses, I don't know if you've ever connected these thoughts, but in 2 Corinthians 2:14, we read these words. Now, thanks be to God who leads us in triumph. Thanksgiving and triumph. Did you see it? Gratitude and triumph in the same verse. There's something about the attitude of gratitude that seems at home in the scenario of victory. That same concept blazes across the biblical sky in 1 Corinthians 15:57. Thanks be to God who gives us the victory through our Lord Jesus Christ. There it is again. Victory and triumph in the same context with gratitude. You show me somebody who's experienced spiritual victory, who exudes a sense of triumph, and I'll promise you, as you get to know that person, you will find that man or woman is permeated with a spirit of gratitude. Gratitude, you see, is the best evidence that God is in us, that He's working in our lives. Why do I say that? Because in the world in which we live today, there are so many reasons to be ungrateful, so many reasons to complain. But if the Spirit of God is in us, He will give us a heart that notices the blessings even when we are under the burdens. Unfortunately, the doctrine of gratitude has been relegated by some to an optional and seasonal spirit. Gratitude, as I have watched it sometimes, is looked upon as that which good Christians do on occasion instead of that which marks the life of every Christian. A spirit of thanksgiving, men and women, should be true in all of us. If we know Jesus Christ and if God's Holy Spirit is in control of our lives, we should be men and women with thankful hearts. There are five key doctrinal passages in the New Testament that underscore the importance of perpetual thanksgiving. I want to share those passages with you, not to bring conviction so much as to bring encouragement, because this is how the Bible views a thankful person. The Bible puts it right in the center of who we are in Jesus Christ. First of all, we learn that a Spirit-filled Christian is controlled by the Spirit, and gratitude is the result. In the key passage on being filled with the Spirit in Ephesians chapter 5, we read these words, "And be not drunk with wine, in which is dissipation, but be filled with the Spirit, speaking to one another in psalms and hymns and spiritual songs, singing and making melody in your heart to the Lord, giving thanks always for all things to God the Father in the name of our Lord Jesus, submitting to one another in the fear of God." Now, if you're a grammarian, an English teacher, or somebody who's interested in the language, if you read that paragraph, you'll discover that a lot of the words end in ing. Those words are participles, and participles record continuing action. Participles tell us this is not just once, this is a continuing thing. Notice, speaking, singing, making melody, and giving thanks. The words that end in ing are words that describe what goes on in the life of a man or woman who is being filled with the Holy Spirit. So zero in with me for a closer look. One of the evidences that you are a spiritual Christian is that you'll find yourself singing and speaking in psalms and hymns and spiritual songs. You'll have a melody in your heart. You'll be a happy person, a joyous person. Joined together with these first three words in this verse is this word, giving thanks. The Bible tells us in Ephesians 5:20, we should be giving thanks always for all things to God the Father in the name of our Lord Jesus Christ. The third evidence of a Spirit-filled Christian is the gratitude of the heart. Thanksgiving to God for all that He has done. Literally, the text said, be being filled with the Spirit, giving thanks always for all things to God. Later in this message, we will see that Paul commands us to give thanks in all things. But here he tells us to give thanks for all things. I've heard preachers say the Bible never says we're to give thanks for all things, but only in all things. Unfortunately, the Bible says give thanks for all things. So you can't use that when you're trying to explain thanksgiving in the midst of trouble. And before we talk about giving thanks when life is hard, let's begin with something simple and undeniable. God has richly blessed us all. Psalm 103 gives us a little litany of things for to be thankful. Psalm 103, 2 through 5 says, "Bless the Lord, O my soul, and forget not all His benefits, who forgives all your iniquities, who heals your diseases, who redeems your life from destruction, who crowns you with loving kindness and tender mercies, who satisfies your mouth with good things, so that your youth is renewed like the eagles." That's a great starting place for gratitude, isn't it? We all have quite a few things we should be thankful for. If you can't think of anything to be grateful for today, go read Psalm 103. It will help you, give you some things to start with. And Paul is not saying here, when he says we should be thankful for all things, that we should be thankful for evil. That's not what it's about. He's not saying to be thankful for evil. We thank God that He is over us in the midst of it all. Now, I have to admit, there's a mystery in all of this that's hard to put into words. But when the Holy Spirit fills you, something happens that you can't quite explain, but you can absolutely experience it. And when adversity comes into your life, you begin to sense God's presence in a special way. And some of you have actually told me that. You've said, "Pastor Jeremiah, I don't know what I would have done if I hadn't known that God was with me during this time." Or, "Pastor Jeremiah, God was really close to me." How many of you know God is never more close to you at any one time than He is at any other? But you become sensitive to His presence during times of difficulty. And that is why Paul can say we give thanks for all things. Not because all things are good, but because God is good in all things. Isn't that true? William Law, writing in the 18th century, made a very good point when he said, "Would you like to know who is the greatest saint in the world? It isn't he who prays most or fasts most. It isn't he who gives most, but it is he who is always thankful to God, who receives everything as an instrument of God's goodness and has a heart always ready to praise God for it." Think of that. The greatest saint is the one who is always thankful. Ephesians 5 says that when you are controlled by the Spirit, Thanksgiving will be the result. You will have a spirit of thanksgiving. Always giving thanks, it says. Here's the second verse. A spirit-filled Christian is committed to the Word of God, and gratitude is the result. If you go over to the book of Colossians, you will see a passage of Scripture that looks very familiar to the one in Ephesians. It's almost word for word until you get to one place in it. Here's what it says. Let the word of Christ dwell in you richly in all wisdom, teaching and admonishing one another in psalms and hymns and spiritual songs, singing with grace in your hearts to the Lord. And whatever you do in word or deed, do all in the name of the Lord Jesus, giving thanks to God the Father through him. You say, that sounds just like Ephesians. Well, it's almost like Ephesians, except in Ephesians we're told, if we're filled with the Spirit of God, we'll be thankful. In Colossians we're told, if we're filled with the Word of God, we'll be thankful. Did you notice the change? In Ephesians, it's one thing. In Colossians, it's another. And what Paul is teaching us in Colossians is that when the Bible is a special part of our lives, when we read the Scripture, when we listen to scriptural things, when we fill our hearts with scriptural truth, the result of that will ultimately be that we become thankful people. It's the instrument God uses to change us and conform us into the image of our Lord. Paul is saying that when you spend time as a spirit-filled Christian reading the Bible, you will come out of that experience grateful. Just like the passage we read in Psalm 103. You can't read that passage without being thankful for all that God has done. I once heard a pastor say you can often tell what part of the Bible a person has been reading by how they pray. He explained that when someone prays in an anxious and worried tone, they probably have not been reading God's promises. God's promises remind us that he will always take care of us like a good father. When someone sounds resentful and hard-hearted in prayer, he would say they probably skipped the Psalms, because the Psalms soften our hearts and remind us to praise the Lord. But when a person prays with a warm and thankful spirit, he would smile and say they must have been studying the gospel. The gospel shows us what Jesus has done for us. And when we see that clearly, our hearts are filled with thanksgiving. So here's the first two. A spirit-filled Christian is controlled by the Spirit, and gratitude is the result. A spirit-filled Christian is committed to the Bible, and gratitude is the result. Here's the third one in Colossians chapter 3. And let the peace of God rule in your hearts, to which also you were called in one body, and be thankful. When a person is characterized by peace, the result is exactly the same as a person who's controlled by the Holy Spirit and a person who's committed to the Word of God. He will be filled with thanksgiving. Peace is one aspect of the fruit of the Spirit. So if we are filled with the Spirit, peace will be part of the manifestation of his presence in our lives. And everywhere Paul talks about peace, he talks in the same context about thanksgiving. I haven't been able to find one place where that is not true. The Spirit plus the Word plus peace, all surrounded by an attitude of gratitude. I have to laugh when I think back to my early days as a pastor and some of my frustration with the Apostle Paul. I used to get frustrated with him. I would be studying my way through one of his epistles, caught up in what a clear, orderly, logical teacher he is. Then all of a sudden he would seem to launch himself into an idea that was off the topic. And I would say to myself, Paul, I know a rabbit trail when I see one. That's a rabbit trail. That's not on the subject at all. I finally realized something about these rabbit trails. Whenever Paul did those quick turns in the text and seemed to head down a different track, it was always because he was overcome with a sense of gratitude to God for what he had done for him. He would come to a place in his teaching and his reasoning where the reality of what the Spirit of God was leading him to say would suddenly overwhelm him. He couldn't go on to the next point until he had a little praise party, giving thanks to the Lord for his wisdom and long-suffering and mercy. Logic, I discovered, isn't everything. It has to leave room for praise. Praise to God for his peace. As you enjoy the peace that wells up in your heart and floods the landscape of your life, you will be filled with gratitude. You will be filled with thanksgiving. Here's number four. A Spirit-filled Christian is constantly in prayer, and gratitude is the result. Philippians 4:6 says, "Be anxious for nothing, but in everything, by prayer and supplication, with thanksgiving, let your requests be made known to God." A lot of people read this verse like this: be anxious for nothing, but in everything by prayer and supplication and thanksgiving. But the word before thanksgiving isn't "and," it is the word "with." And you say, "Pastor, what difference does that make?" Listen to me. Don't overlook that difference. It's so important. The "with" in this verse means that whether it is prayer or supplication or any other kind of praying to God, it is always to be mixed with thanksgiving. Thanksgiving belongs to all the properties of prayer. When you are asking God for something, it's always with thanksgiving. When you are praising God for something, it is always with thanksgiving. When you are interceding for someone else, it is always with thanksgiving. The Bible teaches, and Paul teaches in Philippians, thanksgiving is the inevitable companion of every prayer you ever pray. You should never pray without thanksgiving. When you're a watchman on the wall for your church or for your family or for your nation, don't forget that with all those requests, all of them should be mixed and blended generously with thanksgiving to God for all he has done. In Philippians 4:6, Paul seems to be mentioning several kinds of prayer, but he focuses in on one kind of response, and that is the response of gratitude. It is to be present in all of our prayers, no matter what the content may be. Just make sure when you say, "Dear Heavenly Father," the next words are "thank you." That's how God teaches us to pray. So there are four of the five. But this last one is so powerful that if all I had time to preach was one of them, this is the one I would preach, because this is overwhelming. And I'm telling you, friends, it's a verse of Scripture you can't deny. And some of you are going to wish you hadn't heard this verse after you hear it, because it is so clear and so absolute. People ask me over the years, "How do you know the will of God for your life?" And it's a legitimate question, and we should always be pursuing a knowledge of God's will. But there are some things we already know that are the will of God. How many of you know that if you read the Bible carefully, you will find passages of Scripture where the Bible just says, "Do this." No options, no opportunities to do anything else. This is God's will for your life. Don't forget it. Don't stop doing it. If you're not doing it, start doing it, right? 1 Thessalonians 5:18. "In everything, give thanks, for this is the will of God in Christ Jesus for you." What part of that don't we get? One of the undeniable parts of God's will for every single Christian is in this verse. Giving thanks is the will of God in Christ Jesus for you and for me. Could anything be any clearer than that? And the contrary aspect of God's will is just as clear. This is a little bit touchy, and if this bothers you, good. If you're not grateful, you are out of the will of God. That means complaining, grumbling, pessimism, despair, these are all out of the will of God. If it is the will of God to give thanks, then we're out of the will of God if we don't do it. Let me show you how powerfully this is taught in God's Word. Do you remember in Romans chapter 1 at the beginning of the book, there's a pretty awesome passage about the disintegration of the world, what's going on? And Paul writes about this. Here in Scripture, he sets the scene. He adds these words: "Because although they knew God, they did not glorify him as God, nor were thankful, but became futile in their thoughts, and their foolish hearts were darkened. Professing to be wise, they became fools." Paul told the Romans, let me tell you what happens to a culture that rejects God. They head down, down, down, and one of the evidences of their decadence is the rebellion against God and their lack of gratitude. We are living in a culture like that right now. Can I get a witness? That's at the beginning of the process of the disintegration of a culture. But let me tell you what it's going to be like at the end. Paul wrote to his young friend in the ministry, and he said, "Timothy, let me tell you what it's going to be like just before Jesus comes back. Let me describe to you how decadent that society

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1: The Bible says that when Jesus came to his own received him not. But as many as did receive him, to them he gave the power to become the children of God. What a wonderful thing that comes from receiving Jesus as Savior.
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2: Will of God in everything. Once again, 1 Thessalonians 5:18, in everything, give thanks, for this is the will of God in Christ Jesus for you. Dr. Lee Salk was a child psychologist and a professor of pediatrics at New York's Cornell University. He often referred to his mother's experiences growing up in Russia. She said, as a girl, she was driven from her home by the Cossacks. They burned the village to the ground, and she fled for her life, hiding in hay wagons and huddling in ditches. Eventually, she crowded into a ship's hold and crossed the sea to America. Dr. Salk wrote, even after my mother married and her sons were born, it was still a struggle to keep food on the table. But my mother urged us to think about what we had, not what we didn't have. She taught us that in hardship, you develop a capacity to appreciate the beauty that exists in the simplest elements of life. Paul was the same way. He was the kind of man who practiced what he preached. In everything, he was grateful. We know that because he reveals himself in the letters that he wrote. He abounds with the evidence of a grateful heart. In fact, I'm convinced that one of the keys to the greatness of Paul was the fact that he cultivated and evidenced a grateful heart. While the expressions of gratitude are found in all of his epistles, the mention of thanksgiving itself is more profound in the four letters that Paul wrote while he was in prison. The prison epistles, we call them. They are Ephesians, Philippians, Colossians, and Philemon. Gratitude is mentioned 20 times in these little letters. We would expect the expression of gratitude from the palace, but not from the prison. The fact is, Paul was far more acquainted with prisons than he was with palaces. When he finally did get to the palace, he was there under the arrest of the Roman government, yet here he is giving thanks. Sometimes people say to me, Dr. Jeremiah, I know I should be thankful, but you don't know what's going on in my life right now. This has been a killer of a year, and I'm just not in a grateful mood. I want to remind you that the man who wrote these letters permeated with thanksgiving, and he had a killer of a life. He was stoned at Lystra, driven out of Thessalonica, rejected by the Athenians, jailed by the Philippians, apprehended by the Caesareans, taken to Rome as a prisoner, shipwrecked on the way, released from prison, sent back to prison, placed in a dungeon in Rome, and finally martyred for his faith. That's what you call a killer of a life. But he was thankful. He was a thankful man. How can you have a spirit like that? How do you explain it? The only way you can explain it is the indwelling Holy Spirit who helps you to live in a way that's beyond your ability. That's the only explanation I have. The Holy Spirit comes to create within you that which is inexplainable in any other terms. As we close these thoughts about thanksgiving, I want to remind you that gratitude is not just a feeling. Gratitude's a choice. You don't have to wait for life to be perfect to start being thankful. You can start today. This week, I read about a woman named Barbara Ann Kipfer who, as a very shy teenager, decided to make a list of all her favorite things. Before long, adding to the list became second nature, so she would write about it in the bus. She would write about it while she was eating breakfast. Even in the middle of the night, she would get up and add one more item. 20 years and dozens of spiral notes later, her list became a major book titled 14,000 Things to Be Happy About. Dale Carnegie used to recommend to people who came to his seminars that they take out a pencil and paper and take a few moments and make a list of every good thing in their life. He said, then in your mind, imagine that each one of those things has been taken away. And then imagine what life would be like without them. When they had fully realized the emptiness, they were to gradually give those things back to themselves one at a time, counting their blessings and being thankful. What an exercise. Make a list of everything that is good in your life, and then one

0: I want, take them away. Then give them back to yourself with a spirit of thanksgiving. The psalmist wrote these words, "It is good to give thanks to the Lord and to sing praises to his name, O Most High, to declare your loving kindness in the morning and your faithfulness every night." The Bible says in the Old Testament that our days are morning and evening, and the morning and the evening were the first day. And let me tell you what I know and what you all know. Those are the times when you need gratitude in your life the most. Before you go to sleep at night and the first thing when you wake up in the morning. And you can cultivate the habit of always going to sleep with a grateful heart and waking up with a Bible verse or a thought and being thankful from the beginning of the day. It will change everything about you, and you won't have to tell anybody about it because they'll say, "What is wrong with that guy? What is the matter with him?" So I ask you today, will you make that choice? The Bible tells us very clearly that that is God's will for us. That's what he wants. He wants us to be grateful people. I shudder at the times when people have done things for me and I haven't said thank you. In fact, there's no way I could ever say thank you to everybody who sent me cards and messages and said kind things to me. But for all of you who have done that, thank you for doing it. It meant so much to me. And for those who have had a personal relationship with me, I've said thank you over and over again. How grateful I am to be God's person, even in the midst of all of this, because it has helped me realize what an incredible people I have the privilege of serving. Let's be thankful. Let's don't turn to be mean-spirited and ugly. Let's look for ways to reach out to those who have touched us and touch them back with a thank you. And then most of all, let's give thanks to God who's given us so much.
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11: All right, on today's show, we're going to discuss the topic of homelessness. Our guest is Michelle Steep, and she is the CEO of the Free Up Foundation and a former homeless shelter director. Michelle, thanks for being on the program today. So here's our question for you. It just seems like there is no progress being made when it comes to address homelessness in Sacramento and California throughout the country. So is this just such a huge issue that it's unsolvable? It's just something we're going to have to deal with for the foreseeable future, because there's just doesn't seem to be a real practical solution to fix it. What do you think?
12: No, it's absolutely solvable. And finally, we've got the ship pointing in the right direction with this administration. But I can talk. Are we live now?
11: No, sorry. Okay, let's start over. So, this isn't live. This is recorded, and we'll play it back tomorrow morning. And you can go as long as you need to. We don't have a time restraint. So go ahead on your answer to that first question.
12: Sure. So the crux of the issue is that back in 2013, so the federal government is the largest funder of homelessness. And accordingly, they had policy. Now, it wasn't always this way, right? About 30 years ago, it was really the faith-based community that responded at the local level to homelessness. But as the federal government's done in other issue areas, they slowly crept in and took over, and they've done it really, really poorly, and most poorly in the last 12 years. And the reason for this is that the Obama administration instituted a mandate that the only thing the federal government would fund in terms of responding to homelessness was lifelong housing subsidies with no requirements. No requirements to be sober, no requirements to work ever, no requirements to engage in treatment of the issues that often accompany homelessness, such as mental illness and addiction. So we were basically funding housing vouchers going forward, and that was the only thing the federal government would fund. And what's important to understand is the federal government doesn't direct fund. They pass much of their funding through local governments. And so that became the policy at the local level too, because the local level relies so much on the federal money. And what's happened is President Obama promised this approach. And by the way, the approach, there was never any evidence to show that it would work as a one-size-fits-all mandate. Never. It worked for a small segment of the homeless population back in the 90s in New York, but he rolled it out anyway and promised it would end homelessness in a decade. 12 years later, we're at the highest point ever in our nation's history. It's up almost 35%. It did drop between 2 and 3% just this year in the count that really reflects the population of 2025. But overall, it's been a massive, massive failure. What's really interesting for y'all and your listeners is that California became the only state in the country, still is, that actually followed the federal government in mandating this housing subsidy only approach. They did that in 2016. Today, their population, California's population, is up 40%. So it's been a massive failure at the federal level, massive failure in California. And then, again, most important for your listeners is Sacramento County in 2017 adopted this mandate. So that meant that all the federal money was going to housing subsidies, all the state money going to housing subsidies only, and then local taxpayer money in Sacramento. The homeless population in Sacramento has more than doubled since. Sacramento has had one of the highest increases in the country. So this approach has just been a massive failure. And thankfully, this administration has been listening, looking at their HUD data and listening to many of us who have been on the front lines and sharing with them what they needed to do, and they're changing their approach. So they just announced a new
11: Hey, real quickly, so just to clarify, what you're saying is the Democrat policies have created a culture of entitlement, basically, or what's the word? Not entitlement, but I can't think of the word. But just
12: of dependence.
11: Dependence, right. And that has created the growth in homelessness.
12: Yeah, well, it's in part that, right? We're saying to people, hey, just wait for us to build more housing. This is in California in particular. And then we're going to give you this unit for life, and you never have to do anything. You never have to be sober. You never have to work. You never have to engage in treatment. So it's creating this culture of dependency, yes, number one. But number two, most of the street homeless, and I ran Northern California's largest program, Sacramento's largest program for homeless women and children for 13 years. And in that program, we required sobriety. We required engagement in all these services. But in 2017, not because of our outcomes. Our outcomes were fantastic. We have women, single mothers in California who are now homeowners and working in fantastic jobs, we lost our funding from Sacramento County because they took this housing first, housing subsidy only approach. And we all of a sudden were considered to have too many rules, too high. Our program was deemed too high barrier, meaning too many rules. So back to the issue, your question. When people are struggling with these diseases, mental illness and addiction, and in my program, it was about 80% of our population who were also struggling with those diseases, diseases get worse when they go untreated. Just like cardiovascular disease or cancer would, these diseases have gone untreated because we've said, hey, we're not funding those things anymore. We're just going to, you know, in conjunction with housing that we give you, if you're homeless, we are going to just fund the subsidy. And so these diseases that people have been struggling with have gotten way worse. So you've got much more severe mental illness now, much more severe addiction. And on layered on top of that, you have a disease. It's another disease of the brain called anosognosia. And that is a deficit of self-awareness, meaning you don't realize how sick you are. So when you hear people say, oh, well, they just want to be homeless, or, you know, they don't want help, it's not that. I mean, when all these people were sitting in their first grade classrooms, Indian style, around the carpet, and the first grade teacher said, hey, what do you want to be when you grow up? None of them said this. None of them said, I want to be, you know, living on the streets. I want to be mentally ill. I want to be struggling with addiction. None of them. We have, you know, again, this administration is now pointing the ship in the right direction and saying we have to prioritize the funding of mental health treatment and drug and alcohol treatment. they just issued a notice of funding opportunity to do just that, to invest over $4 billion more money than the Obama and Biden administrations ever invested in this, to fund programs to provide those treatment services in conjunction with transitional housing, not lifelong housing. We don't need to give lifelong housing to the majority of folks that are currently struggling with homelessness. We need to give them a hand up. We need to help them get back on the path. We need to teach them how to be sober so they can work, because you can't get a job if you can't maintain sobriety. We need to teach them, you know, job skills. But the majority of them can actually do this on their own once they gain that clarity of mind and they learn to manage or heal from their diseases. And that's the approach we took at the program I ran. It's the approach the federal government is now moving in, and we're going to start, it's not going to happen overnight, but we're going to start to see a massive shift in the dependency culture, but also in the outcomes related to homelessness.
13: So if what you've been saying is, and I'm understanding it correctly, is that the rule was housing first, give them a house, that's all you can spend the money on, then how are cities and organizations handing out clean needles and giving people access to, like the opportunity at the very least, to have drugs if the idea is like, okay, well, if you can't have the rule that you got to be sober to get a house, then why are we giving them needles? It should just be, get a house.
12: Yeah, so I just want to step back to the other question really quick. Sacramento County still follows this housing first approach as well. So it's going to get way worse in this county until they decide to do what works and not to continue to do what's failing. But what you're describing in the handing out of safe needles, also in teaching people how to safely inject drugs, this is an approach called harm reduction. It was also introduced under the Obama administration. It's based on a program, actually it's a European model that's really successfully implemented in Portugal, but the way we implement it here in the United States is far from what they do in Portugal. And the whole idea is if someone's going to do drugs, make sure they have a clean needle so they're, you know, they don't get more sick and they cost the public even more money. But you do that by and you build a relationship and then you lead them into, you know, drug treatment. The be all end all is not that, you know, continuing to hand out needles until they die. The be all end all is, you know, help them lead to treatment so they don't continue to engage in these negative behaviors. It's also an approach that umbrella is also why they hand out, you know, safe condoms, right, to people who are engaged in prostitution, right, with the whole thought of, you know, don't allow them to get even more deep in disease, but also lead them into programs that will help lead them out of these negative behaviors. Well, the way we practice it in the United States has been we just continue to enable. And again, this became federal policy under Obama and its policy in the state of California now. The Trump administration has also put an end to that. And again, I want to say it's not, it's an end to this continual handing, you know, enabling, right? Handing out of these things without leading people into programs that help them change their behavior. So hopefully California becomes smart enough to change this policy as well. But I will tell you, a friend of mine in Sacramento found out that there were going to be some classes at the Sacramento Public Library to teach people how to safely inject drugs. And she got a hold of the right people and they decided to stop those classes. But this is craziness, that we would use a public library that is all about, you know, helping people read and, you know, increase their literacy and become more educated to actually do the reverse, right? To hurt themselves and to basically keep themselves, you know, locked in the straitjacket of addiction. It's horrible. And thankfully, she stood up and got to the right people. So, yeah, it's a big problem in California and Sacramento in particular.
13: So what would you say then to some of the arguments that people have made that this is just a means of that politicians are just under the thumb of some big nonprofits working with the homeless and continue, or the organizations building all of these homes, that there's no change because they're essentially lining the pockets of friends or, you know, a close associates, businesses, whatever you wanted to say, to continue to offer these services with no real reduction in what's being done or the homelessness?
12: Yeah. Well, I want to start by saying there are some really, really good nonprofits. If you are, you know, so, but there are some really not good nonprofits. And in part, that's because under the last 12 years, over the last 12 years, we have not held them accountable for any outcomes. I mean, basically, if I was running a Housing First nonprofit, I would be able to come to you and say, yeah, last year I know I said I was going to get 1,000 people of the 1,800 people I serve housed, but I really only got 80. I would get renewed at the same level of funding. There was no accountability at all in the system. So we need, you know, the first thing the Trump administration has done is it's redefining success, right? Success is recovered, restored, and able to be self-sustaining. Now, not everyone is going to be able to get all the way there. But if they make progress towards that, that's a fantastic thing. Right now, the definition of success has been housed. That's it. Even if you were just housed for 6 months, you would be considered successful. Even though you're not sober, you're not working, and you're still addicted to drugs and alcohol, right? So we need to change the definition, which they are of success, which they are changing. And we need to really make sure that we have, you know, nonprofits that are delivering outcomes towards that definition of success. We can't continue to fund poor outcomes and failure. Now, the broader point that I want to make, which is super frustrating, is we call it the homeless industrial complex. So, you know, whether it be developers or, you know, poor outcome nonprofits, they are fighting these reforms despite the chaos and despair they see on Sacramento streets and streets throughout the country, despite the poor numbers. I mean, as I mentioned earlier, Sacramento's homeless population has more than doubled since they, instituted the Housing First mandate. So they're fighting these reforms. They were successful last year in blocking those reforms that the Trump administration had proposed, but we don't think they're going to be successful this year for a variety of reasons, which I won't go into. But they are actually blocking this despite the incredible failure of this approach. They want it to continue. They want to continue reporting these horrible outcomes and getting their money anyway.
13: So what do you see as being an opportunity for lasting change in the state of California? Do you think that is something, considering, what is it, the likelihood that Becerra is going to get in and be our next governor, and the likelihood that California continues to be a deep blue state? Do you see hope for these kinds of changes? Because I think back to, I mean, years and years ago, I remember hearing things like the Dream Center doing amazing things in Los Angeles and helping people turn around their lives for thousands of dollars instead of tens of thousands, if not hundreds of thousands of dollars, and seeing no results that the state is doing. It just seems like they're throwing away money and they don't really care about the results.
12: Well, so California is, like I said, it's a difficult state because it's state policy now too. Other states haven't instituted this policy statewide like California has. However, the federal government is the largest funder of homelessness, and again, they pass much of their funding through local governments who spend that funding the way that the federal government tells them to spend it. Now the federal government is saying, with our money, you need to prioritize transitional housing programs that went away under Housing First because they only wanted to fund lifelong housing. And in those transitional housing programs, you need to prioritize and make sure that the people living there get mental health and drug and alcohol treatment, employment training, right, trauma therapy, all the things we did at the program I ran for 13 years. And as that happens, it's not going to happen overnight because that money is such a significant chunk of local government spending on homelessness. We are going to start to see some changes, but state funding, I don't anticipate the state moving away from Housing First. Gavin Newsom, last year, there was a bill to set aside 10% of homelessness funding in the state for sober housing, and he vetoed it. Becerra, I will be, I think, a carbon copy of Governor Newsom, unfortunately. So state funding will continue to head in that very dangerous direction. But what I grew up in Sacramento most of my life. So I still call it we. But what we're hoping for is that people start to see the success of programs that provide transitional housing with treatment and the success of the people that are going through those programs, and they will start to demand more of that from their state and local leaders. I think that's the way that we start to bring about change in California. But it is a difficult state for sure.
11: All right, Michelle. Well, good stuff. Thank you so much for giving us your perspective and expertise on this topic.
12: Yeah, I look forward to continuing the discussion as some changes occur.
11: Sure, hopefully, in the positive direction. All right, Michelle, have a great day. Thank you again.
12: Thanks, you too. Bye-bye.
11: Again, our guest has been Michelle Steeb, CEO of the Free Up Foundation and former director of a homeless shelter here in Sacramento. And we would love to hear your thoughts at 888-923-1380. Leave your comments with us, record them, and then we'll share them during the morning show with Mike and Matt, the morning answer, 7 to 9 a.m. on AM 1380. Would love again to share your comments on this topic. Again, 888-923-1380, 888-923-1380. In fact, we do a question of the day, and last week's question was surrounding this Department of Justice investigation into Governor Gavin Newsom's office, his wife and her nonprofit organization, Diapergate, some of Gavin Newsom's associates. Do you think this is just political vindication or revenge from the Trump administration, or do you think there's actually something there? There's evidence that Governor Gavin Newsom has been up to wrongdoing or even corruption going on as he has governed California. What are your thoughts? 888-923-1380. Here's some of your comments from last week.
14: Hi, I'm calling to comment about the DOJ investigating Newsom's administration. Well, there's plenty of proof that there's fraud, so they're doing it based on something that they found. I would have to think that there's a little bit of vindication in it, but where there's smoke, there's fire. You wouldn't be looking over there if there wasn't something to spark your interest. So if they didn't have something to spark the interest, they wouldn't be investigating.
15: Well, of course he's going to do all this because it's a fundraiser tactic. And he's probably not breaking any California laws because they've perverted and changed all the California laws that make it okay to be fraud. Look at the Nick Shirley Act. Look at the No Feds Can Look at Our Elections Act. And he wants FOIA to give him documents? Well, California hasn't released any documents to Judicial Watch or anything about anything. So California is just kind of an island, and it's run by less than savory people. And until the electorate stops voting these people in, well, maybe they'll get the foot off their neck.
16: Yes, this is Carolyn Rockland. If Newsom is not guilty of fraud and corruption, then why did his chief of staff plead guilty in May? I think he is corrupt and very, very bad leader or wannabe leader.
11: All right, so there you go. That's our comment line at 888-923-1380, 888-923-1380, where you can answer our question of the day, whatever it may be. It changes, of course, each and every day. You want to talk about fraud in California. You want to talk about homelessness. Again, 888-923-1380. 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
0: Hello, I'm David Jeremiah. And after 250 years, America has much to celebrate. But this time is also a moment to seek the Lord, because the hope of a nation is not found merely in outward strength, but in hearts that are turned toward God. Scripture reminds us that revival begins when God's people humble themselves in prayer, seek His face, and walk in Christ's ways. That is where lasting strength begins. So as we thank God for America's past, let us also ask Him for spiritual renewal in our future. May He lead us, strengthen us, and pour out His blessing on this land we so dearly love.
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4: 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I'm David Jay, thanking you for joining us today as we listen, learn, and are challenged by God's Word, the Bible. 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Now as we continue in the final section of Chapter 5, we'll see how Peter opens this passage with a command. He calls on us to be sober and vigilant because our adversary, the devil, walks about like a roaring lion, seeking whom he may devour. It's a serious order with serious consequences if we don't obey. Not believing the devil is real gives him a real foothold in our lives. So today, on day two of this message, Pastor Jack goes on to say that to be sober and vigilant is not allowing Satan to blind us from reality. We're not to indulge in those things that dull the mind, but be watchful, never underestimating the enemy. And now, in his message called The Second Biggest Problem in Your Life, Part 1, here's pastor and Bible teacher, Jack Hibbs.
5: Satan may come to you with a nasty picture of horns in a shadow, or he may come to you in a seductive play like this, or you know what? He might even come to you looking like maybe the next guy here. There you go. Look, now I'm not saying George Clooney's Satan. What I'm saying is this, that guy's, he's got one of the most recognizable faces in the world. And I know this because I found out what women think. Women love this guy because he's got a real compassionate, he's handsome with a real compassionate tone about him. And there's a little boyness that the lady said. He's just so cute. There's a boyness. No matter how old he gets, there's a boyness about him. There's a sweet innocence about him. Listen to this. You don't even know this guy. And yet people are looking at him and they're making an assessment, a judgment call, that there's an innocent boyness about him. And in this world that you and I live in, the more and more I read my Bible, this is where I land. I land in a world where there's a devil who the last thing he wants to do on earth is to spook you. The last thing he wants to do is get you on guard and get you armed. He wants to come to you with a gentle smile and compassionate eyes and somewhat of a handsome look, because I think Satan, according to the Bible, Scripture says that he was the most beautiful created angel God ever made. And he's got the ability to appear. Now, there's a lot of humor in the things I just showed you, but not really if you think about it. Point number one in our study today, the second biggest problem in your life is Satan's ability to blind you from reality. Can you write that down? And by the way, if you see anybody not writing this down, they need to write it down more than anybody else around them. You need to write this down. because of the urgency of all this stuff. Satan's ability to blind you from reality. Verse 8, he says, be sober and be vigilant. Can you mark those words? Be, notice, be sober, be vigilant. And in this, we look at spiritual disciplines. What is it? Satan's ability to blind you from the reality of having spiritual disciplines in your life. Listen, Christian, it is hard. Can I confess for all of us? And after I throw myself under the bus, I'm going to want an amen, okay? Can I confess for all of us that it is hard to pray? It's hard to do the right thing. It's hard to walk the straight and narrow. It is a discipline. Can someone say amen to that? It's not easy. Listen, we are enemy-occupied territory. It's not easy. It's never going to be easy. A, quote, Christian who's got it easy, I wonder if they're a Christian. Spiritual disciplines. Bible students, note this. In both of these actions, these injunctions that you and I are to take, there is this word be. Don't let it pass you up. Mark it down. The word in Greek means be continuously. Be being, technically, is how you would say it. B-E-B-E-I-N-G. Be being sober. Be being vigilant. What does it mean by sober? The word sober here, the technical meaning of the term, you're going to want to know this. It means to, yes, abstain from wine. So wait a minute, you just took me right off the track. No, it's the word that means to abstain from wine, but listen, every theologian without exception says, of course, that the context determines that Peter is not talking about drinking wine. But there's a parody to this. What happens when you drink wine? What happens when you drink too much wine? What happens? Good. You lower your inhibitions. Your standard of morality is lowered. Your judgment's lowered. Your response time is lower. Are you tracking me? It affects your brain. It affects your activity. By the way, true. You know, there's all kinds of date rape drugs in the world. You know, there's all kinds. But do you know the number one still? Number one date rape drug in the world. You know what it is? Alcohol. Alcohol. But he's not talking about alcohol. Whatever he's talking about, he uses the word sober that is translated into the English, but that word means to abstain from wine. Interesting, but keep reading. The definition means not to become fuzzy or that in which clouds judgment. In the positive, the word means this. Listen, this, and this is the meaning. Are you ready? Write it down. To have calm, collected demeanor. To have a calm, collected demeanor. It means to be temperate. Listen to this. The word in some of your Bibles may be translated dispassionate. You don't hear that word very often. Dispassionate. Yeah, it means this. Look at it carefully. Be dispassionate. It means this. Don't be overly excitable about the things of the Spirit to where you are titillated or curious or mesmerized. It means to pull yourself back, get control of yourself, be sober, be mind engaged, understanding rather than hyper and silly. Running around. I'm not making fun. I'm not joking. It means this. God does not want you running around throwing hatchets and spears at Satan. And I'm not kidding. Listen, this is going to hit some people. Nowhere in the Bible do you boil water and declare it to be holy and take holy water and sprinkle it on your kids or on your house or all this stuff that so many attempt to do. Satan laughs at that stuff. Do you understand that? He laughs at that stuff. Oh, but you know what we did? We did this. It's ridiculous. There's only one way to defeat the powers on a continuous basis that Satan levies against you, and there's only one. The Bible says there's only one, and that is the Word of God. There's only one way to defeat him. That's why he's constantly out to attack the Word of God. Spiritual disciplines, if you don't have them, get them now. Get back to reading the Word of God. Start reading it, start reading it, start reading it. Pray. Well, it's hard to pray. Then keep praying. It is hard to pray. This is so critical. Ephesians chapter 5, verse 18 uses that word. Do not be drunk with wine in which is dissipation. In other words, watch. Be under the influence of something, but hey, I tell you what, that something can't be wine because it just leaks out. The moment you're fuzzy, you're going to be unfuzzy. How about this, the apostle is saying? But be filled with the Holy Spirit. What does that mean? Be filled with the Holy Spirit under his influence, and there's no weakening of the power of the Holy Spirit in your life. So Holy Spirit, be my power. Holy Spirit, fill me afresh today. Holy Spirit, lead me in prayer. Holy Spirit, lead me in Bible reading. Lead me in my walk. Open my eyes to take this seriously. Oh God in heaven, strengthen my spiritual disciplines. All of us need a disciplined life. We need to get at it today. We need to do it now. We need to determine, you know what, I'm going to do this now. There's always a day of reckoning. There's always a day of awakening, and today's that day. God, I'm hearing a message about the devil attacking and Satan being real. And your Bible says he's real. And so I don't want to be blind anymore about this reality that he's levied against me. I want to have spiritual disciplines. In 1 Thessalonians 5, verse 6, it starts there. Therefore, let us not sleep as others do, spiritual stupor, sleep. But let us watch and be sober. For those who sleep, sleep at night. He's talking spiritually now, friends. And those who get drunk at night. But let us who are of the day be sober, putting on the breastplate of faith and love, and as a helmet, the hope of salvation. These are the implements of war for the believer. And so we wake up to the reality. Number one thing I need to do as disciplines is put on the full armor of God. And there's only one way to do that. Now, some of you, look, I'm just picking on some of you because it's a big group and I've got to use you as an example. I'm sorry. But some of you who may be here today, you own a Bible and your car has got a sticker on it and you have a cross around your neck, and that's all fine and dandy. But when it comes to day-to-day living, there's no putting on the armor. You think in your mind, well, it's Monday morning, back to reality. No. No, it's Monday morning at the battle. It's Monday morning. I'm leaving the protection and the confines of my home and the special graces of God that sanctify my house, and I'm stepping outside the door of my house into a world that is occupied by enemy forces. You ever think about that? Before you get to the mailbox in the spirit realm, you have passed through entities that are not of this world, invisible to your eyes. It's remarkable. And then he uses the word vigilant. Being vigilant. Great old English word we don't use much. It means to be being or kept awake. It means to be watchful. The imagery that is of a sentry. You ever think of a sentry, someone guarding the post on duty? It means to be calm, ready, focused. Watch this. Watch me. Look at me. Calm, ready, focused. And the word means with finger on trigger. I like that. The Christian is to walk around spiritually like this. I think this is what's wrong with the church today. We do not, now you understand I'm walking around this as an illustration to you about how we are to be spiritually. Amen. You are to walk as a believer like this, holding the weapons of God's warfare. And you're to be ready with your finger on the trigger. Why? Because we are sentries. We are on guard watching and looking around because we've got an enemy called the devil who is out to devour us. And listen, he's not going to come running onto the scene with those horns or with that middle guy's face. He'll probably come more like the Clooney look. And by the way, he's not gender sensitive. Satan can appear in anything he wants to appear. And he can use women. He doesn't care. He can use anything. But he's out, and we're to be ready.
6: 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And now, let's get back to today's message. Once again, here's Pastor Jack.
5: Martin Luther, the great reformer, said this, and I quote, "The Christian in this world ought to be about as comfortable as an innocent pilgrim taking his lodge in a den of thieves with one eye open and a dagger in hand." I like that. You see this old guy, you know, just going in, he goes into this inn in England or Germany, and he's in there, and it's a cute little thing, but everybody in there, at nighttime has fallen, and all these thieves and robbers are in there. How would you sleep? Imagine, how would you sleep if next door, the room you're renting, the room next door, somebody like a Richard Ramirez is in that room? How would you sleep? And that's exactly what the Bible is saying. Christian, don't go to sleep. Christian, wake up. Be on guard. Finger on trigger. Watch it. Be vigilant. Be sober. Very serious, militant words he's using. Do we even take it seriously? I don't know. You can take the word sober and the word vigilant and wrap it up into one word that Jesus used. It's called watch or watchful. The word watch in the New Testament Greek employs both those words of being sober and vigilant. In Matthew chapter 26, verse 36, "Then Jesus came with them to a place called Gethsemane, and he said to the disciples, 'Sit here while I go and pray over there.' And he took with him Peter and the sons of Zebedee," James and John. So Peter, James, and John. Now listen, Peter, this author of this epistle, Peter. "And he began to be sorrowful and deeply distressed." Verse 40, "Then he," that is Jesus, "came," or technically came back, "to the disciples and found them sleeping." Listen to this. The Bible records this is what happened next. "And Jesus said to Peter, 'What? Could you not watch with me 1 hour?'" Verse 41, "Watch and pray lest you enter into temptation." Church family, if you forget everything today, don't forget this. Jesus says, "Watch and pray lest you enter into temptation." You want to know why husbands are cheating on wives and wives cheating on husbands and kids going crazy and all the stuff that's happening? Because you know what? We're not watching, we're not praying, and we're falling to temptation. We're falling right into it. My heart's broken over this stuff, and it is for you. Come, come on, come with us. Get involved in ministry and find out what the real battle's all about. "Well, my husband wasn't nice to me. He wasn't, and I listen, this is my sincere, honestly, nobody starts out wrong like this. You know what? My husband just didn't pay any attention to me, and I'd put up with it for years. And could never even think about having an affair with my husband. Just couldn't do that against the Lord." And then female friendships, emotional connections among women, felt need not being met, unable to relate to her husband. And that setting evolving into a lesbian relationship. And today the church goes, "Oh, how could that happen?" Because we're not praying and we're not being watchful. Listen, you think Satan cares? You think he has a special little rule book of certain things that, well, I got to do it this way. Under his armada are ships sailing with the most versatile weaponry that he can use against you. Do you understand that? None of those things, physical things may not be your thing. What if it's power? Is you just never started out to control people's lives, but then you found security in it, and you began to exercise power over people's lives. Or maybe you have no power at all, and you look around and you're sensing hopelessness, and so you go down a path of just taking a drink. You feel a little better, you take the edge off when you take the drink. But all sin is this way. All sin is this way. A little drink eventually is not enough. You need a bigger drink. And until drink doesn't do it. And then it's drink and a little bit of the next thing. Are you with me? A little bit of the next thing. So it's drink and a little bit more of the next thing until the drink and the other thing doesn't do it. And then you add the third thing and a little bit of the third thing. And it doesn't do it, so you keep adding. Do you hear what I'm saying? You wind up creating a vortex. It's a whirlpool. You never intended it to happen.

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16: So this is part three on Spiritual Warfare Principle 1, Exercise Your Authority. And let's turn to John chapter 6, verse 35. John 6, 35. And Jesus said to them, I am the bread of life. He who comes to me shall not hunger, and he who believes in me shall never thirst. Verse 47, truly, truly, I say to you, he who believes has eternal life, and I am the bread of life. Verse 50, This is the bread which comes down out of heaven, so that one may eat of it and not die. I am the living bread that came down out of heaven. If anyone eats of this bread, he shall live forever. And the bread also which I shall give him for the life of the world is my flesh. He is the bread of life. Our Lord is the bread of life. And I mentioned to you earlier about what? About the lasagna. We could read the directions. We could read the word as just a bunch of directions, how to cook the lasagna. But we've never really eaten the food. We've never really learned how to prepare the food. As we spend time in the word, are we tasting it? Are we eating it? And another example I like to use is I ask people a lot of times, what is your favorite restaurant? What is your favorite restaurant? They tell me what their favorite restaurant is. And I said, well, why? I asked, why is that your favorite restaurant? It's because there's a particular dish. Maybe it's a special steak that they like, the ribeye or porterhouse, whatever it may be. It's a specific meal, a dish they like. And then I tell me more about that dish. They could explain to me that dish, that ribeye steak and how it's cooked medium rare and the sauce, there's just touches of spices. And the mashed potatoes, how it's made with fresh mashed potatoes and the steamed vegetables. Everything about it, the whole dish and how it tastes like. They can explain and they get into it. They get their emotions are and their senses are fully involved. They can smell and taste. It's like, that's why they go to that restaurant. But before they actually eat the food, they go in, they open the menu, and they start reading the menu. But they know what they're going to order. And as they read the menu, they're reading, and they imagine the food that they always eat. They imagine how it will taste, or it's on their mind. But they're still reading the menu, and but guess what? They still haven't eaten the food. Again, we come to the word many times as if we're just reading the menu, but we've never eaten the food. Jesus Christ is the bread of life. He is food to our soul. We have to learn how to come to Him because He is the author and the perfecter of our faith. The word authority, again, comes from the word author. We need to get to know the author. In Philippians 3, it says that Paul says that I may know Him and the power of His resurrection and the fellowship of His sufferings, being conformed to His death, that I may attain to the out-resurrection from the dead. That's in Philippians chapter 3, I believe, verse 10 and 11. So let's talk about point number 3. Authority, I believe, is directly related to faith, the measure of faith. The gift of faith, because faith is a gift. Let's turn to Luke chapter 9. You know, but before I go there, I want to cover one other verse when it comes back to, again, eating the living word, eating Christ, getting to know Him as food to our soul. Let's turn to John chapter 5. I think this is a good verse. And thank you, Lord. And in John chapter 5, verse 39, it says this. He's speaking to the Pharisees. He says, these ones that are, they know the law. He says, you search the scriptures because you think that in them you have eternal life. And it is these that bear witness of me. And you are unwilling to come to me, that you may have life. It's a powerful verse. So you could just read the word as directions, as a menu, but you've never come to Jesus as life. So we talked about point number one, about authority, exercising this authority. Knowing this authority comes from learning how to be under authority, the very authority of God. Number two, this word authority comes from the the word author. Who is the author of this authority? It's God himself. It's Christ, the author and perfecter of our faith. Get to know him. Get to know the living word of God, the bread of life, our Lord Jesus Christ himself. And again, that leads to Luke 9:1. I want to talk about the third point. Authority is directly, I believe, is related to faith. Because authority is delegated power from the Lord, which is guided by faith. Okay, Luke 9. And so in Luke 9, it says this, Luke 9:1. And he called the 12 together and gave them power and authority over all the demons and to heal diseases. He gave them power and authority. Power alone is not enough. You need authority. And Mark 1:27 says this. It says, 1:27 says, and they were all amazed, so that they were debated among themselves, saying, what is this? A new teaching with authority? He commands even the unclean spirits, and they obey him. Our Lord's teaching, our Lord's and the disciples' teaching, they come in authority. Even the unclean spirits obey. Let's turn to chapter 3 of Mark in verse 14. And he appointed 12 that they might be with him, and that he might send them out to preach and to have authority to cast out demons. Let's turn to Mark chapter 6 in verse 7. And he summoned the 12 and began to send them out in pairs. And he was giving them authority over the unclean spirits. So I want to give an example of power versus authority. Because power alone is not enough. You need authority. The enemy has power. That's one thing that the enemy can give you power if you give your soul to the enemy, but he can't give you authority. Only God can give authority. Let me give that example. Just imagine you just graduated from the academy, the police academy, and that you are now working and you have the uniform and the badge. And you were called to a four-way traffic light that was malfunctioning. It was not working, so you needed to direct traffic. Now, you're in the middle of a four-way stop, and there are trucks and cars that surely have far more power than you. But as soon as you put your hand out and start directing traffic, that authority will stop those vehicles. Yet those vehicles have more power than you. That's the kind of authority we have, Christ. Not only do we have power, but we have the very authority against unclean spirits, against the demonic realm. Exercise your authority. Matthew 28:18. Impress these passages, these verses in your heart so they become part of you, because the Lord is raising up his soldiers for battle. It says in Matthew 28:18, and Jesus came up and spoke to them, saying, all authority has been given to me in heaven and on earth. Let's turn to John 14. Why was all authority given to him? Because he overcame the enemy. Death could not hold this resurrection life. It was impossible for death to hold resurrection life. John 14 in verse 10, it says this. Do you not believe that I am in the Father and the Father is in me? The words that I say to you, you do not speak on my own initiative, but the Father abiding in me does his works. The Father working through Christ. Believe me that I am in the Father and the Father in me. Otherwise, believe on the account of the works themselves. Verse 12, truly, truly, I say to you, he who believes in me, the works that I do, shall he do also. And greater works than these shall he do, because I go to the Father. And whatever you ask in my name, that will I do, that the Father may be glorified in the Son. How is it that greater works you shall do because I go to the Father? We said, because the gospel is this. See, God came down. He humbled himself in the person of our Lord Jesus Christ. He came down to mankind, to us. He humbled himself in the person of Jesus Christ. Divinity became humanity. And he even humbled himself even further, that this person in his humanity, Jesus Christ, even the death of the cross, he went all the way down to the grave. What humility. And not only he who was crucified, we too were crucified with Christ, buried with Christ. And not only buried, death could not hold resurrection life, and he was raised. Resurrection life was raised from the grave. He ascended. We too were ascended. See, when Christ came, he came into us. We came and we received him into us. So Christ in us, but then he took us, because it was in us, God in us now. And he brought us to the Father when he too resurrected. We resurrected with him. We were raised with him and now seated with him in the heavenlies. In Christ Jesus, he brought us to the Father. And when he rose from the grave, all authority was given to him when he was sat down at the right hand of the Father. That's why greater works we shall do, because now he's given the authority. He shared this authority to the church. Exercise your authority. So point number three, I believe authority is directly proportioned to faith, and faith is a gift. Okay, let's turn to 1 Corinthians. Let's go to 1 Corinthians. 1 Corinthians chapter 12. And we see that there are a variety of gifts in verse 4. Now, there are varieties of gifts, but the same Spirit. There are varieties of ministry in the same Lord. Verse 6. And there are varieties of effects, but the same God who works all things in all persons. But to each one is given the manifestation of the Spirit for the common good. Verse 8, for one is given the word of wisdom through the Spirit, and to another the word of knowledge according to the same Spirit, to another faith by the same Spirit. The Greek word is to another faith. The word is in the same Spirit. It is something that works or operates within us. Okay, so faith is working within us, within our spirit. And to another, gifts of healing by the one Spirit, and to another, the effecting of miracles, and to another, prophecy, and to another, the distinguishing of spirits, to another, various kinds of tongues, and to another, the interpretation of tongues. But one and the same Spirit works all these things, distributing to each one individually, just as he wills. You know, the gifts are not something you just can automatically practice and try to learn. That's not what the Word of God says. These are gifts from God. It says He distributes according to each one individually as He wills. It's not according to our will. It's according to His will. Do you know the enemy can counterfeit gifts? The enemy is so deceptive. And he's coming as a counterfeit today. Well, how do we know that? Well, let's read Exodus. If you read Exodus, the serpent, when Moses and Aaron came, and from the staff he produced, the Lord produced a serpent. Well, so did the enemy too. He had serpents, even though Aaron's staff or Moses' serpent, what? It was the Lord's. It overcame the other serpents. Well, what about the Nile? Even the enemies, the magicians, they were able to cause water to turn to blood. What about the frogs? Same thing. But when it came to the fourth plague, the gnats, the lice, the super small. Well, what did the soothsayers, the oracles, the magicians, what did they say? Because they couldn't duplicate it. Said, this must be the finger, not the hand, just the very finger of God. So we have to be really careful, very discerning, that these gifts, we've worked with people, prayed for people that something has come upon them. They thought it was the Holy Spirit, but things got worse. But they had a supernatural encounter to find out it was a counterfeit spirit. What people are thinking could be the Holy Spirit could be a counterfeit demonic spirit. We have to be aware. We need to be awakened to these things. We need discernment. God distributes gifts according to His will, not according to our will, for the building up of the body of Christ and equipping the saints, that He would get the glory, that He would have His kingdom on earth as it is in heaven. Faith is a gift. And I believe authority is delegated authority from God, but it's guided by faith to exercise our faith. I'll give you an example. Let's go to Matthew 10, verse 1. And He summoned His 12 disciples, and He gave them authority over unclean spirits. So the disciples already have authority here in Matthew 10. When Christ was there giving him authority. But then let's turn to Matthew 17. They have authority. We have authority. But here in Matthew 17, it says this. In verse 14, it says, and when they came to the multitude, a man came up to him, falling on his knees before him, saying, Lord, have mercy on my son, for he is a lunatic and is very ill, for he often falls into the fire and often into the water. And I brought him to your disciples, and they could not cure him. And Jesus answered and said, O unbelieving and perverted generation, how long shall I be with you? How long shall I put up with you? Bring him here to me. Verse 18, and Jesus rebuked him, and the demon came out of him, and the boy was cured at once. Then the disciples came to Jesus privately and said, why could we not cast it out? Verse 20, and He said to them, because of your littleness of your faith. Because of your littleness of your faith. For truly I say to you, if you have faith as a mustard seed, you shall say to this mountain, move from here to there, and it shall move, and nothing shall be impossible to you. How is it that they have authority, but they could not cast out that demon? Because I believe faith guides this authority. And they had very, very little faith that couldn't cast out these demons. And we're going to talk about the faith that is small as a mustard seed through one of the principles as we go through these series. Faith is a gift. And the Lord desires us to exercise these gifts He has given us. Let's turn to Romans 12:6. In Romans 12, chapter 12, verse 6, it says this. It says, "And since we have gifts that differ according to the grace given to us, let each exercise them accordingly." So we have gifts that differ according to grace. Here we see that gifts are produced. It is grace that produces the gifts. That's interesting. It says, we have gifts that differ according to the grace given to us. Let each exercise them accordingly. So it's the grace of God. It's Him who distributes. It's by His grace that produces these gifts that He's given us for the body, for His purpose. And the Lord is still building His body. That's why it's important to exercise these gifts that comes from grace. But it's interesting, let's turn to Ephesians 4:7. Now, Ephesians 4:7 says this. And it's something to meditate on, because I thought it's something to really just chew on. 4:7 says this. But to each one of us, grace was given according to the measure of Christ's gift. So now it's the exact opposite. Grace was given according to the measure of Christ's gift. So here we see that grace here supplies the gift. Isn't that interesting? In Romans 12, grace produces the gifts, but in Ephesians 4:7, grace supplies the gifts. It works together. Praise God. Thank you, Lord. And so faith is really key to exercise this authority. And that is really understand what is faith. I'm not going to talk about it now. It's one of the spiritual warfare principles. It's called faith like a mustard seed, as small as a mustard seed, or childlike faith. And we're going to cover what real faith is. But with that said, I just want to conclude that these three parts, where we spoke about spiritual warfare principle number one, exercise your authority.
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25: With SRN News, I'm Ron Taylor. The situation has grown more desperate by the hour in Venezuela as people dig through the rubble of collapsed homes and apartment buildings. The country is now on its fourth day after the devastating 1-2 punch of 7.2 and 7.5 magnitude earthquakes Wednesday. As correspondent Charles Deledesma reports, amid a disappointing government response, many people are taking their appeals to find missing loved ones online.
26: With communication patchy, social media and online registries have become a crucial tool for many Venezuelans seeking information and resources beyond sparse government statistics.
25: Engineers and other experts say the back-to-back earthquakes on Wednesday were among the most intense to hit the country in more than a century, leveling buildings and leaving more than 1,430 people dead and scores injured. SRN News and our parent company, Salem Media, are partnering with Christian nonprofit Food for the Poor to rush emergency aid to victims of this tragedy. 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The latest attacks across the Persian Gulf show the potential for the Iran war to spin out of control.
12: Iran launches new attacks, a drone assault targeting Bahrain and against a ship in the Strait of Hormuz, likely Tehran's response to overnight airstrikes by the U.S. Those were in response to an Iranian drone attack Thursday on a ship trying to get out of the strait. This comes as the two countries are trying to reach a final accord to end the conflict following an interim peace deal. Vice President J.D. Vance on social media Friday night saying Iran should just pick up the phone if there are disagreements about the ceasefire agreement, but violence will be met with violence. I'm Julie Walker.
25: Utah is under a fire emergency across the state, the National Weather Service issuing a red flag warning on Friday. This is SRN News.
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2: The Cultural Research Center at Arizona Christian University reports that only 50% of adults believe that God is best described as the, quote, all-powerful, all-knowing, perfect, and just creator of the universe who rules that universe today. CRC Director Dr. George Barna says, the idea that the God of the Bible is the sole omnipotent creator deity is no longer the dominant theological view of Americans, as it was until shortly after the start of the new millennium. Michael Harrington reporting.
25: Anti-Semitism is on the rise around the world, and Germany is no exception. According to a new report from the Federal Association of Departments for Research and Information on Anti-Semitism, an average of 24 anti-Semitic acts were recorded in Germany every day last year. Joseph Schuster of the Central Council of Jews in Germany says these are not statistical outliers. This is SRN News. Tourists visiting the nation's capital this weekend are in for a special treat as the military is honored Sunday, but there is lots more in store as the state fair continues through July 10th.
3: Every day, the America 250 celebration features something fresh. On Sunday, a patriotic tribute to the U.S. military. CEO of the Freedom 250 event, Keith Kroc, tells the Salem Radio Network, Friday, July 3rd is also going to be great.
4: We call it the Wings of Freedom Day. You'll see flyovers that will include all kinds of aircraft, including the F-35s, more F-18s, F-22s, Thunderbirds. So that's going to be one where you'll be looking up in the air.
3: Laura Winters reporting.
25: Paris bans public drinking as wildfires burn in the UK. The heat record for June broken already for the second day in a row. A rare red weather warning in effect there, and Parisians have been ordered not to drink public water. More details at srnnews.com. I'm Ron Taylor.
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0: straight ahead. Everything you need to know about the top headlines of the day and a perspective that will give you some eternity to it. 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It's Kevin McCullough, Monday through Friday, on That Kevin Show. And now, from the Connors and Sullivan Broadcast Studios, the man who is not what he wants to be, but is way grateful that he's not who he used to be, here's the Kevin!
1: All right, welcome in. It's Kevin McCullough. It's That Kevin Show. We've got a lot to get to. And friends, I'm going to keep harping on something that, the president did yesterday. I was on Newsmax last night with Bill Spadia filling in for Mr. Henry. And at the end of the night, I still believe just as strongly today as I did yesterday that there is something very important happening with the president's shutting down the House and Senate passage of the housing legislation so that the most important thing can get passed. And I don't know why leader John Thune is being the way he's being in the Senate. I was hopeful that he would be a stronger leader. I was hopeful that he would have a stronger idea of how to whip votes in his conference. What I'm basically learning is that we are watching fecklessness take a back seat to leadership. And I don't like that. I want Senator Thune to explain to his caucus especially, but to also modern sense common sense Democrats, that by avoiding an easy vote on an 80-20 issue with the electorate, that he is the embodiment of establishment dysfunction that elected President Trump in the first place. The reason why he won the last three elections is because of this type of behavior from John Thune. And the president understands that with the rise of the communists in New York, with the rise of the Marxists in California, you're going to have wherever you can actually put partisanship in control and have one party rule, you're going to have people that rig the system. So you're going to have election months instead of election day. And there'll be no cutoff for when ballots need to be in by. They'll just keep counting and counting and counting and counting and counting. And the president, by doing what he's done in the last 24 hours, has made an enormous statement of just how hard he's willing to fight to make sure we get clean and fair elections. And he's got an ally or two that are doing something about it. Congresswoman Anna Paulina Luna says that the House will hold up every piece of legislation until the Save America Act passes on their side of the representative bodies. The Senate, all the pressure's coming down on Senator Thune and the Republicans and the few common sense Democrats that we can. John Fetterman's willing to vote with us on this. This is an 80-20 issue. Democrats, independents, and Republicans all want it. But Congresswoman Luna was asked some very pointed questions, and I thought gave some good answers earlier today.
2: We've been a long supporter of the Save America Act. We know the issues in the Senate with the few senators that are not voting for it. Why shut the floor down? What's the game here?
3: So they're not going to be able to do it in reconciliation. The Senate sent over a bill, and the House leadership actually suspended our rules, meaning they changed it to where they knew they didn't have the votes on this parliamentary procedure because there is a group of Republicans, rightfully so, they're saying that we're not going to pass this to their people because we know that they're lying on the back end and not passing an 80-20 issue that the American people, whether you're Democrat, Republican, or independent, overwhelmingly want. And so in us shutting down the floor, it's showing that they're not going to be able to get done what they want to get done. And I really applaud the president for saying that he's not going to sign it into law. I think that he reserves the right to veto. And either which way, you can see that Thune is kind of squirming right now. Now, I want to warn the American people that you cannot place Save America Act on reconciliation. It's not possible to be done. So we're not drinking the Kool-Aid on that. Unless the Senate decides to fire the parliamentarian, nothing will change. And so they don't get to go home and say that they're getting wins for the American people when they're not even able to deliver on an 80-20 issue.
2: What's going on in terms of that judge that ruled that you cannot require proof of citizenship to register to vote? Does that play into the fact that there could be a legal challenge on the Save America Act?
3: Maybe, but it doesn't mean that you don't do anything. And I think that it should be right for the courts to actually rule this. Every other country in the world, for the most part, requires voter ID. You have to have literally, I mean, you saw at the Barack Obama library, you have to have an ID to get in. And yet they're saying that it's racist. I mean, that's so entirely tone deaf. Here, I'm Hispanic. I'm a female. I'm a veteran. I literally check all the boxes. I'm not dumb. I can figure out how to get proof of, you know, citizenship and also voter ID to go vote. So it's just, it's a retarded argument.
2: And what do you think of the senators who are the holdouts on the Save America Act? Why do you think they're not getting behind this in the Senate and pushing it forward?
3: Well, there's zero reason, because 80%, as CNN had stated, want this to be done. Okay? So there's no reason. I would start looking into who they're taking money from and if it's a corruption issue. But what I will say is that if Thune would embrace the talking filibuster, change the parliamentarian, we could get it done. And he's not. So you should ask yourself, why is a Senate Republican not doing his job? The president's been very clear. The president did the right thing by removing the signing. He's not playing these games anymore, and I'm going to fully back him, and I have the votes to do it.
1: All right, so that's Congresswoman Anna Luna, and she's going to keep the House from being able to conduct business until this is addressed. And friends, this may be the fight of the lifetime when it comes to the most important political issue of our time. If you do not have an election that you trust, there is no use in even having elections. If you cannot trust the verification of who's voting, and if you cannot demonstrate that you have integrity in that process, there's nothing about the process that's worth holding on to. That's genuinely true. And that's why a housing bill that may or may not help people, an interest rate, other things, none of that matters. The people that are supposedly passing laws may not even be lawfully elected to pass them. And this is why the president is so determined to see this happen. And I back him 1,000% on this. This is not something that persecutes one group of people over another. Every voter demographic, Democrat, Independents, Republicans, all say that voter ID is a starter. It's 80% of the country wants it, whichever political party you're in. And there's no other way of putting it. This is an issue literally that Senator Thune is, for whatever reason, maybe it's because Mitch McConnell doesn't like Trump, maybe it's because there are just people that are cranky in the Senate and they don't want to see the president get a win. This will be one of the most monumental things he accomplishes when this passes, because it will save the future of elections. Elections will be much harder to play games with, and that's why people are fighting it so hard. That's why politicians are fighting it so hard. They like rigging the game. They like having the original count going on and on and on and on for weeks until you just somehow miraculously find enough votes to rub the Republican right out of the race. You just saw it happen in California. The whole nation watched it happen in 2020. We now have proof in the state of Georgia that it happened. You gotta have only citizens voting, and only citizens who are registered to vote should be voting. And every voter should be able to prove who they are. It's just the starting. It's the bare minimum. Kevin McCullough coming right back. It's That Kevin Show.
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13: 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Visitors from across the globe are attending World Cup matches here, and many are posting videos expressing their delight with what they're finding and what we so often take for granted. Our safe streets and parks, our barbecue, ranch dressing, the wonders of Longhorn Steakhouse, unlimited refills, but above all, the kindness and friendliness of the American people. Too often, tourists fly into New York or Los Angeles and assume they've seen America. Now they're discovering America's heartland and the enormous heart of its generous, welcoming people. At 250 years old, America is still inspiring admiration, gratitude, and affection around the world. I'm Carol Platt Liebau.

0: Big show yet to come. Lots of news and breaking stuff to talk about. And, you know, the Supreme Court's supposed to be handing stuff down. We're going to hopefully get to cover some of that before the day is done. But Andrew Columbia is back with us in our segment called How Do We Live? And this is the segment where we stop everything else and we ask this big question before we move on to anything else. And that is very simply, how do we live if we are people of Jesus, if we are God's people? How do we live in a culture that dislikes him, sometimes hates him, sometimes is hostile towards him, also his word, and sometimes us? How do we go about constructing our life so that we are on mission, doing the gospel, and doing what is most beneficial for those around us? That's kind of the questions that we're asking in these segments each day. And we've been in Romans 13 this week, and Andrew is the senior pastor at Mount Carmel Bible Church in Mount Carmel, New York. Andrew, former NYPD as well. Government relating to the believer and the believer relating to government is always seemingly a controversial subject. I was just on a call yesterday with some staff members who are talking to some pastors about becoming partners with the show, and there's actually pastors that are a little bit afraid of talking about public policy or some of the things that our culture faces. But the church is meant to be salty, aren't we?
1: 100%.
0: So that brings us to verse 4 today.
1: Yeah, Kevin, let's dive right in. Looking forward to it.
0: Go ahead.
1: All right, Romans 13:4, for he is God's servant to you for good. But if you do wrong, you should be afraid, for he does not carry the executioner's sword for nothing. He is God's servant, an avenger who brings punishment on the wrongdoer. So what's the key thought?

0: Here's today's word of encouragement with pastor and attorney, Mosley Collins.
1: The Bible says, "The eyes of the Lord run to and fro throughout the whole earth to show himself strong on behalf of those who love and trust him." If you love and trust the Lord, he's going to show himself strong on your behalf today.
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2: What is good for me? And I agree that we should, if we choose to do wrong, criminals should fear justice. But I don't consider that a bad thing. Like, I think that fear is a restraining power against evil expanding in our culture. And when we understand our proper relationship to law and to the legal authorities and to the government, we actually make society safer and I think more godlike in the process. Am I just completely out to lunch on this?
3: No, I think you're right on target, Kevin. I think that's so important that we understand. And yes, I think the overarching theme here, though, again, the word is always the foundational blueprint for the believer, is that it's part of God's restraining order against chaos. I mean, even though not all governmental authority has good motives and intents, maybe we can question it. A lot of people do on a regular basis. God is the one who established it. And that's why even in throughout chapter 13 of Romans, he says that people in leadership are God's ministers. And again, let's reflect on the fact that Paul wrote this during the Roman Empire and the reign of Nero.
2: Right.
3: So, that's pretty clear about divine order and the reason for governmental authority, the way it's being purposed and phrased here in scripture in the proper context.
2: Let's look at a few other insights that you've highlighted here about this verse in particular. The word servant. I ran my oldest son to camp today where he's serving as a counselor, and we were talking about how the counselors in training are not allowed to be commanded by the counselors to help them with tasks. And I said, if you are a servant leader to the counselors in training, they'll voluntarily want to help you with tasks. And I was talking about the idea of servant leadership, but that word servant is used a lot. Paul uses it a lot. Jesus used it a lot. This is an important concept for us, but he actually calls government, the civil authority, God's servant to us. What does he mean with that word here?
3: Yeah, that's great. Again, from the Greek, the word means a minister, an attendant, one who serves with a purpose. And that is so important that we understand God's moral purposes, again, which we mentioned several times already, by protecting good and restraining evil. I think when it comes to biblical framework, Christians fall short in concepts. In other words, when someone would ask me this question, what does it mean to be a Christian? How would I answer that? How would I respond? What does the Bible teach us about that? I use three words when someone asks me, what does it mean to be a Christian? Well, it means that I'm an ambassador for the kingdom of God. I represent the kingdom. I'm a steward. Everything I own belongs to God, and I steward it for his purposes, and I'm a servant. I'm called to serve others. Jesus modeled servant leadership at its best. Paul follows Jesus. He says, follow me as I follow Christ. We see this model in scripture. And I think understanding the proper framework of our identity as Christians gives us better insight to using this text properly and applying it to our lives. Because, when we read scripture, it's not just information, it's revelation that we are to apply to our lives. So how do we apply it? Read, reflect, respond upon it, and apply it. That's important. So it's that biblical blueprint and framework that we need to grab hold of as our identity in Christ. That's how I see it.
2: Yeah. Verse 4 also says that for those who do wrong, God himself does not carry the executioner's sword for nothing. I mean, that sounds intimidating. It's supposed to.
3: Yeah, absolutely. I mean, sword is makira, a short sword, a symbol of real enforcement. Authority without consequence becomes suggestion. And that's so important. I was a police officer. I wore a uniform, a badge, a gun. I had a belt with different pieces of equipment on that belt. That uniform, that authority had power to be executed that went along with it. So

0: it's important that we understand that governing authorities do have power.
1: And again, that's one of those forces that restrains bad and helps good prosper. But you also go on to say that the civil servant is also God's servant. The verse says, an avenger who brings punishment. Now, an avenger, you know, I immediately think of Captain America and Iron Man.
0: Right.
1: This isn't far off from that, actually, is it?
0: No, absolutely not. Why do people love these type of characters? Because they see the justice prevailing in the midst of great evil. And that word avenger in the Greek is eidikos, which means one who just executes justice or penalty. So Paul's saying that government has a legitimate role in punishing evil. It's important that we understand that. A lot of people don't have that framework or mindset when it comes to government, but that's what Paul is teaching us here through this verse. So God gives government authority to reward what is good, restrain what is evil, and preserve civil order. Without divine order, there's always chaos.
1: And chaos is where the enemy thrives. So let me ask you this. You're all your years on the force, and now you're in the pulpit. There's always these debates that people that I think are more theoretical and insulated in their style of living than most of us like to have. You know, they sit in their ivory towers. They discuss theories of law enforcement and laws and so forth. Does the enforcement of law truly help reduce crime?
0: In my perspective, from my experience as a police officer and pastor and chaplain, absolutely. And again, you know, we see in scripture, there's examples of the Roman centurion, who was someone in authority, who governed over people who were not his own people. He governed over Jews, but because of the way he exercised his authority in a good way, honoring their God, we see that they came under his authority and served him well.
1: Yeah.
0: So when you know how to use authority correctly and you stand for justice and righteousness, there is responsibility, power, and execution that is exhibited through that. That's yeah. through my experience.
1: Well, you actually say when government protects life and punishes crime and defends the innocent and promotes justice, it is operating within its God-given lane. And that might be a very pagan government that doesn't even acknowledge him. But if they're doing those things, they're doing God's will for the people because it is the right thing. All right, we've got a lot more to get to on tomorrow's big weekend, week-ending edition of How Do We Live. We'll look at verse 5. But Andrew Columbia, thank you for all that you've done this week. We appreciate it.
0: Thank you, Kevin. It's been a pleasure.
1: You got it. Kevin McCullough coming right back from Times Square. Don't go away.
2: Stick around for more of That Kevin next.
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0: right, welcome back. Kevin McCullough, glad to have you with us.
1: We have much to get to on the show. In fact, coming up top of the next hour, I've got another headline that really should have been bantied far and wide. It wasn't, but I will, because I think it's that important. So if that's a little bit of a hint, a mystery, come join us. As we're kicking off a brand new week, I just want you to remember the kids in the Angel Tree camping program. And I'm asking for your help. I'm asking for your help to bless the child. I'm asking for your help to bless the mom and dad. The moms and dads in this scenario are interesting because they're obviously flawed people. They ended up in prison. But they're also seeking redemption in that they have gone through the prison fellowship discipleship program, the Bible study program, and upon completion of that, they have been given the opportunity to nominate their child for a week of camp. Now, not all prisoners do it. Some have a lot of shame still attached to what they're dealing with, and they don't. But the parents that have specifically nominated their children because there's two things that they want out of this. They want their child to find the same Jesus that they have found, and they want their child to know that their mom and dad have thought of them. And the only way that they get to have Angel Tree Camp, these kids, is if mom and dad do this. Please go to thatkevinshow.com. 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Please be as generous as you can. There's no random company out there looking for, you know, children of convicts that are just putting people on buses and sending them to camp. This is a very personal, one-on-one, parent-to-child gift that you get to facilitate in the process of your gift. And I just want you to imagine what it's like to join my campaign and send prisoners' kids for a week of fun, fresh air, Christ-centered activities, life transformation in terms of recreation, but relationships, counselors, fellow campers. So go to thatkevinshow.com, click on the Angel Tree banner at the top. In the short time I've been telling you about it, we've sent over 57 children to camp this month. But I've got about another 100 and a couple still waiting. Every year, Angel Tree Camp gets these kids out of bed, out of bad neighborhoods, and away from gangs and drugs, and whisks them out into the fresh air. They get to experience what it is to be around Christian counselors and adults and people that are wise. And they so desperately need this interaction. The transformation that can happen in only 1 week of camp is really heartwarming. And you're wondering how much impact your donation might have. Well, listen to the words of a friend from fellow Prison Fellowship. David Moy is one of the people at Prison Fellowship, and he had these thoughts about what it means.
2: You know, I gave my life to Christ when I was a teenager at a Christian camp, so I personally know the power of what God can do at camp. I mean, you can only do three things with your money. You can spend it, you can save it, or you can give it. And I think giving it to an Angel Tree camping scholarship is going to be the best week of somebody's year. It's going to be a break from chaos that they wouldn't otherwise have. And that's money well given, money well spent.
1: 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And once again, thatkevinshow.com, the Angel Tree banner. It's at the top. It's animated, so it looks like a little cartoon. 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And friends, I kid you not, this will be one of the most meaningful things, if not the most meaningful thing, that will happen to the child that receives it for the whole year. 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Kevin McCullough, you can also give online at thatkevinshow.com. 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

0: Welcome back to That Kevin Show, thatkevinshow.com, for everything you need related to the show. Always trying to keep our eye on as many important issues across the board as we can. Sometimes it's the top headline of the day. Sometimes it's stuff that's buried in the back pages where the mainstream media will never cover it. And in the 2024 election, one of the things that I think I singularly harped on that very few did in the media is the whole issue of protecting our daughters, protecting their safe spaces, protecting the integrity of their lives through having agency over themselves, and what that means when you're coming in up against this gender ideology stuff that has really seemed to sweep the nation. And I, you know, everybody thought, well, getting Trump elected would solve it. He has certainly helped. He's done everything that he can as the president to lean and kind of lead in the right direction. But there are still states that are not. There are still municipalities that are choosing to be obstinate about this. And Neerja Deshpande rejoins us from the Independent Women's Forum to discuss all of this. Neerja, it's good to see you. Telling me in the break that the problem now is New Mexico. What are the New Mexican state authorities doing?
1: Yeah, so New Mexico has all sorts of policies, as many blue states do, that, you know, essentially allow schools and in some ways almost not quite mandate, but quasi-mandate them to just let the school trans kids behind parents' backs. You have these sorts of policies on the books that allow schools to just get away with that sort of thing. And then, you know, you also have just a failure to protect women's spaces, a failure to protect girls' spaces, a failure to protect children. And ultimately, I mean, the schools there are really not doing well to begin with. They are ranked at the very, very bottom in education. So you have to wonder, you know, why are the schools focusing on transing kids and, you know, promoting this ridiculous ideology when they should be teaching kids how to read and focusing on that?
0: As someone who watches education closely across the country, what is your answer to that question? Why are they doing it? What would they say is the reason for emphasizing that, using state resources on that, using time and money on that, as opposed to helping their kids do better on reading and writing and science and history?
1: I think it's ideology. I think it's that there's a few committed ideologues sitting in these schools. I don't think most teachers are activists. I don't think most teachers are even necessarily hyper-liberal. I don't think most constituents agree. In fact, Independent Women has done a lot of polling that shows that, you know, most New Mexicans do not want kids transed without parental consent in schools. But what's happening is that, you know, you have a small minority of activists, and those activists just control everything. They dominate everything. I mean, I don't know if you saw the New York elections a couple of days ago.
0: Yes.
1: Yeah. Sadly, I mean, all these.
0: I lived through them, yes.
1: Oh, yeah, yeah, you're, yeah. I mean, it's crazy, right? Like, you have these insane socialists being elected to power, or almost elected. I think there were some primaries that are effectively going to go to Democrats in the fall. But you have these completely insane people. And, I mean, the majority of New Yorkers didn't vote for that. Right. You know, you actually, it's there's still a lot of normal people who don't want that, who don't want crazy socialists running everything. But unfortunately, they're loud, and whoever's loudest wins. And I think that's really what's happened in New Mexico.
0: But at some point, Neerja, there's got to be like a baseline of fact that we all start with. And the truth is, you can't change a chromosome that is coded the way it's coded. And whatever else you do to the body, however else you want to change it, the chromosome itself, you cannot change. And at the end of the day, that's what determines who and what we are.
1: Yeah, I entirely agree. And I mean, I think we are unfortunately a post-fact society. We're also increasingly a post-literate society, which, you know, people, you know, I mean, New Mexico is certainly not doing a good job at that either. You know, it's not. I'm from Massachusetts.
0: Keep the kids stupid and keep the population uneducated, and then we can do whatever we want to them.
1: I don't even know if it's that. I don't think it's even that deliberate. I just think, you know, I mean, I'm from Massachusetts, which actually does have very good schools, despite them being like off the rails crazy. And so one thing I've noticed is that people have just gotten, I mean, more dumbed down, even very, very smart people. And I don't just mean like credential people. I mean, people who I actually consider intelligent, who do know things about the world, who do read, who do, you know, like we're good people. But this ideology, it's so brain rotting, I think, ultimately. You know, you're told to just not believe your lying eyes. And at some point that starts to drive you crazy. And
0: well,
1: I think
0: there's this fear that they're also going to be slandered, that you're going to be called a bigot, that you're going to be in some way perceived as hateful, regardless of fact. Like, you don't hate anybody. In fact, my desire to have a boy-free bathroom for my daughter stems out of great love for my daughter. Mm-hmm. I'm sorry that the boy has confusion and misunderstanding of what he perceives himself to be. Not my daughter's problem, nor should it be any other daughter's problem.
1: No, and it's also not compassionate for the boy, right? It's not compassionate to, I mean, they call it gender-affirming care, right? Oh, we need to affirm these kids. But you're actually just affirming a falsehood. That's just lying. There's no, you can't affirm something that's false, right? You can affirm
0: the truth. What IWF has done, too, with the work with the detransitioners, is that you guys have exposed the reality that the gender-affirming side of the equation pushes people into the transition. But if they have a qualm of conscience, if they have a moment of where they say, I'm not sure about this anymore, I'm not sure I want to do this, there is zero help getting them back to base, you know, level. And that's where I think this is so insidious, because once you introduce hormones and puberty blockers and surgeries and other things, you have now begun to permanently scar their biology in ways that has lifelong consequences to it. I just think that's criminal.
1: It is, but I mean, on a hopeful note, you know, Texas has now opened the first detransitioner clinic, so they're trying to actually, you know, put funds and research and medical care toward the care of detransitioners. And I think, you know, that should be in every state.
0: Yeah. All right, Neerja Deshpande, always appreciate your contributions. Thank you for being here.
1: Thank you so much for having me.
0: Got it. Kevin McCullough coming back from

0: us. It's That Kevin Show, thatkevinshow.com for everything related, including helping us get these final kids. There are now 47 that still need someone to speak for them for summer camp, and we have through the end of the week. Friends, we could do this. We could do this. We are within range. If just 47 people listening to the sound of my voice would say, I'll take care of one child, I'll get one child to camp, we could do this. We could actually do this. It looked like when we were early on that we weren't going to come anywhere near our goal because they had some broken phone lines and there were some other problems. But friends, you've made a valiant effort, and now there are 115 kids that are going to summer camp, and we're so grateful for that. But that means there are 47 that have not been spoken for, 47 children whose parents are in prison that will not get to experience a week of Christian camp where the gospel will be presented to them, where they will have the chance to make friends, friends who understand and can identify with what they're going through in life because they're going through the same thing. And counselors at the camp that formerly were Angel Tree kids and know what these kids are going through and loving on them and answering their questions and helping them and forming lifelong relationships with them. Friends, here my 16-year-old, who's a counselor this year at a Christian camp, he just started, and he came home the other day after the first day of camp, and I said, what was it like? And he said, Dad, I felt so good. And I said, why'd you feel good? He goes, because there was a kid who was really sad, and he had lost his backpack, and everybody was, you know, pretty busy and everything else. He said, I just took the time, and I walked around with him, and I helped him find it, and I found it, and we found the backpack. And he said thank you to me, and he was so grateful, and it just changed his whole day. He said, Dad, that's why I do camp. Friends, the counselors at the Angel Tree camp are like that on steroids. These kids didn't lose backpacks. They've lost their lives. Their parents are in prison. And the counselors are walking around, loving on them, praying with, helping them understand what the gospel means for them, introducing them to Jesus, helping them to find Jesus when their parents have just found Jesus in prison, and they want their kids to find Jesus. They don't want their kids to find Jesus in prison. They want their kids to find Jesus out of prison. And that's what the Angel Tree counselors are helping them do. And friends, this is just a life-changing experience. And we had a list of 162 names, and there are 47 names left on that list, and we have today, tomorrow, Saturday, and Sunday. We are done on Sunday. I need your help now. I need your help to go and to help a child get to camp. It is urgent that we do this. We cannot sit on our laurels. We cannot just let these kids be ignored and rot in their, you know, not great places all summer. They're going to have a lot of time to spend in those places. Let's get them to a Christian camp for a week. And it's only $200. If you were to try to put a kid in a camp around here in the tri-state area, it would cost you $500 to $1,000 depending on the camp, just for the week of camp. 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I'll help a child. 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
4: With SRN News, I'm Ron Taylor. The death toll from Venezuela's dual earthquakes Wednesday has risen to more than 1,400 people.
5: Crews in Venezuela are still searching for people 3 days after two back-to-back powerful earthquakes. Authorities have now blocked access to La Guaira, the epicenter of the destruction north of the capital Caracas, where more than 14,000 military and police are patrolling. Acting President Delcy Rodriguez says on state TV that Venezuela is not alone and that the country is receiving help from all over the world. She says rescue workers from Italy have just arrived. I'm Donna Water.
4: 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By one key metric, the U.S. economy is thriving, but as Ken Lorman reports, new data shows that the United States continues to lead the world in attracting investment capital as well.
6: So far this year, the U.S. has drawn in about $350 billion in net global investment, while China is seeing capital outflows and growth in Europe and Japan remains sluggish. Conservatives say that's no accident, pointing to strong innovation in areas like AI, powerful U.S. dollar, and a lighter regulatory touch that's fueling business growth and mergers. They argue pro-growth policies are keeping America the top destination for global money, reinforcing its economic dominance. Ken Lorman reporting.
4: A United Airlines passenger jet nearly hit a drone as it was landing at Newark Airport in New Jersey. The FAA said the flight crew reported seeing the drone only about 100 feet below on its descent Friday. This is SRN News.
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4: Republicans and Democrats are far apart on morality.
8: A new Gallup poll asks Americans whether they deem certain behaviors or practices morally acceptable, and the difference when it comes to political parties is stark. 73% of Democrats think abortion is morally acceptable, compared to just 18% of Republicans. 83% of Democrats see no problem with sex outside of marriage versus 46% of GOP members. And 60% of Democrats view transgenderism as morally acceptable. Only 5% of Republicans agree. Michael Harrington reporting.
4: The new president of the Southern Baptist Convention is concerned about efforts by some to move America's largest Protestant denomination in a more liberal direction. Willie Rice, who is senior pastor of Calvary Church in Clearwater, Florida, has warned about SBC leadership moving to the left on issues ranging from race to gender to immigration. More online at srnnews.com. This is SRN News. European tourists are discovering firsthand why America's free market system remains the envy of much of the world.
9: As European visitors travel across the United States for the World Cup, many are noticing what American capitalism has built. From massive Buc-ee's travel centers to grocery store selections and even ranch dressing, visitors are sharing their surprise online. The reactions are fueling a broader debate over how competition, free markets, and innovation continue to drive American abundance, while Europe's centralized regulatory model falls behind. Willie Nelson, Washington.
4: A heat wave is hitting Central and Eastern Europe with record temperatures in Switzerland, the Czech Republic, and Denmark. Denmark saw its hottest day since 1874 at 98 degrees. In Germany, the Autobahn suffered damage due to the heat and travel warnings were issued, and the Czech Republic recorded its hottest day ever. In France, hospitals are under pressure and events have been postponed there. More details at srnnews.com.
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0: 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It's Kevin McCullough, Monday through Friday, on That Kevin Show. And now, from the Connors and Sullivan Broadcast Studios, the man who is not what he wants to be, but is way grateful that he's not who he used to be, here.
1: Welcome back. Kevin McCullough, glad to have you with us. You may have heard me over the last few days. I've been reminiscing about my childhood. I've been reminiscing about a little place in a little tiny town called Ringgold, Louisiana. Why did I bring up Ringgold, Louisiana? It's, if you go to Shreveport, Louisiana, which few people know, and you turn south and you go for about 45 miles, you'll find it right there in western Louisiana. But it was a little place that as a child, if I recited memory verses and said them to people at my church through a little curriculum that we had, I got to go for 5.5 days and spend a week just taking in the Bible, making friends with people my age, etc. They had a program where you could eventually become a counselor and get to stay longer. And my summers became obsessive about getting to camp and getting to spend as much time there as I possibly could. Had a lot of discipleship that happened in my life, learned a lot about the Lord. We had a little time every night just before dinner where they would play some music across the campus of the camp, and we would take our Bibles, and for 10 whole minutes, get this, 10 whole minutes, we would sit by ourselves, read our Bibles, and pray and reflect upon the good things that God had given us in the last 24 hours. Have you taken 10 minutes today to think about anything for 10 minutes at a time? I have a hard time finding 10 minutes to just do that about anything, much less scripture. But that's the power of what a Christian camp can be in the life of a young person. Tom Tradup is back with me. We're talking about Angel Tree Camps, which operate in all 50 states across the United States. Kids yes. in every state get to go. And Tom, I'm assuming that a lot of people that listen had a camp experience of some sort, but for those of us that went to Christian camps, we know the powerful imprint that it left on us when it came to our walk with God.
2: Right, because I have visions of you, by the way, in Lederhosen, you know, little Kevin running around with your Keds sneakers.
1: This was just,
2: the Keds will help you jump higher and run faster.
1: Yeah, I guess.
2: But yeah, it's true, Kevin. The camp experience can't be beat. It's a memory that most of us have. And the children that we're talking about who have a mom or dad who are unfortunately incarcerated because of some crime that they did, they're paying their debt to society. And these kids are often forgotten, as I like to say, we think of them as the you know, real victims of crime because they've done nothing wrong themselves. And they get trapped in a hot city, in a bad neighborhood, maybe with a caregiver who isn't, might be wonderful, might be a grandparent or somebody who's taking care of them, or might be somebody they got shunted off to who's a cousin. And they're just ignored. And this is an opportunity for somebody to step up, hopefully open their heart and their wallet to help your campaign to send these kids to Angel Tree Camp. You mentioned they're in all 50 states, and that's true. And this is the time when people are getting ready to make their plans for camp. And a $200 donation or whatever you can give, obviously, if you spare $50 and three other people do it, that's another $200. Each $200 hit sends another child to camp.
1: Yeah.
2: And it's such a wonderful experience for them to get out of the city, to maybe for the first time experience fresh air and Christian fellowship and good meals. And the counselors are such wonderful people. You mentioned your experience, Kevin. And I've been, Larry Elder, who's one of our other Salem hosts, and I went to an Angel Tree camp in California, and it literally changed our lives just to be with those kids, to watch them and see them transform from introverts into these wonderful kids who are so excited to learn about Jesus, to learn about what it's like to have God give you direction in your life. And we really are just so excited to be able to be part of that again this year.
1: you can't help but feel that those emotions, those feelings, those understandings, those deeper insights are going to be impacting their lives for years to come because of this. And I'm just excited that we get to put kids in that situation. We do so much as a culture to put kids in really hardship terms a lot. And sometimes that's the fault of their parents. Sometimes it's culture. Sometimes it's society. But what about this? What about doing something that just, it's an unadulterated good that the kid gets to experience, and many of them come to know Jesus.
2: And when you think about it, Kevin, yeah, everything you said is absolutely right. But when you think about it, let's say it's a smaller gift. Let's say somebody wants to donate $50. $50, you can't take your family to see the new Super Mario Brothers movie and have a bag of popcorn for $50. Yet with that same money and combined with other donors from other people to your program, we can literally change a child's life for eternity. Yeah. And it is so important that everybody think of things in that mode rather than going, I'm not ever going to meet the 162 kids that Kevin's talking about. We probably won't. We may meet them somewhere else someday, and we may get our thanks then, but that's not why we're doing it. We're doing it because Prison Fellowship, Angel Tree Program, their camping program is such a wonderful blessing to be part of. That's why we do it every year. And every year, people get excited about it. People like to do that. And I've had many, many people who've talked to me over the years and said, we made a decision to cut back on our family vacation by one day, and we donated to Angel Tree to help two kids or three kids. You can do the math. If it's $200 to send a child to Angel Tree camp for a week, maybe you can spare a little more than that. And if you can't, any amount will really help.
1: Yeah. Well, and I know that my audience consistently gives to the projects that we talk about. I think $200 is a lot of money for some, but friends, there are a lot of you listening that you could do that in your sleep, and there are some of you that could do a $2,000 gift or a $20,000 gift and get a lot of these kids to camp this summer. So I'm gonna lean in on you. Whatever the Lord tells you to do, that's what you're supposed to do. Whatever He moves your heart to do, that's what you're supposed to do. I'm just going to tell you, it takes $200 to get one child and their name marked off the list. And what we want to focus on is getting all 162. I don't want to rest until all 162 are spoken for and are on their way to camp this summer, because I think it's going to be life-changing for them. And Tom, when you think about it, there's so much data on this. You can talk about it till the cows come home. But if you don't interrupt the cycle of criminal activity, bad behavior, tough circumstances, if you don't interrupt the cycle, it does repeat. You go to the phone, pull out your smartphone, put this number in, 888-206-2794, and hit send, 888-206-2794, and just make that call. It'll take about 2 minutes. It shouldn't take more than that to get the gift given. If you'd prefer to do it online, either from your handheld device or a laptop or a desktop of some sort, just go to thatkevinshow.com. 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He's going to camp. He's so happy. Let's make more of them happy. thatkevinshow.com. Click the banner at the top of the page, or just dial that number, 888-206-2794, 888-206-2794. And when you do, your gift is 100% tax deductible. Not that you should give for that reason. I'm not sending anybody like special presents to say thank you. The thank you is going to be, you're going to change a kid's life. And that kid is going to be a different person after they go to camp this summer. And we all are going to win because of that. 888-206-2794, 888-206-2794. Kevin McCullough, coming right back.
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back to That Kevin Show, thatkevinshow.com. Kevin McCullough, glad to have you with us. Yes, I have a little bit of a lisp. I'm still recovering from some of the injuries, but we're grateful to be where we are because when you look around and you see where you could be, it should bring about a deep sense of gratitude for all the good that God has brought you. And from one of those perspectives, specifically in my own life, every time we would get to this stage of the year where the weekends start getting bright and warm and maybe even hot, and you think about swimming and you think about air conditioning and you think about fun and you think about all the stuff that summer will bring about, for me, when I was a kid growing up, it was always about getting to go to camp. I wanted to be at camp so bad. Camp was such a fun place to be. And I was not the son of an incarcerated parent. But I did have parents who were going through some stress. My mom had cancer. There were some other things that were weighing down in our home my final few years that I was able to go to camp. And the importance of the Christian fellowship and the people that loved on me and all the rest of it, it just made such a world of difference. And I didn't face one-tenth of the things that the kids that are in the Angel Tree program face before they get there. So I can only imagine if camp had that kind of, like, exponential impact on me, how much it has on a kid who is really insecure about everything related to their future, where their parents are, will they even remember them when they get out of prison, what's going on, etc. Steve Collins is back with us, and Steve is one of the senior camp directors for Angel Tree, and he's been at it for 25 years. He's a veteran at it. But Steve, you know the magic. There is something about taking a kid from a sweatbox public housing project and putting him in the beautiful outdoor experience, fresh air, bright stars at night. If you live in a major city, you may not have ever seen stars in the

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1: There's a wonderful promise in the Bible, and here it is. Whoever believes in Jesus, trusts in Jesus, loves Jesus, will receive God's greatest gift, the greatest gift he can give a human being, which is eternal life.
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2: These types of things that kids would not get to experience in the city, they get to experience in that outdoor setting. And when kids get into the outdoor setting and they see the stars, like you said, and they hear the birds chirping and they see the trees swaying in the breeze, it opens their minds to the Creator, that God is a very loving, present God, and He has created something beautiful in this world. And it's not just about concrete and stress.
3: Well, I think you touched on something there that in classical education we talk about a lot, but we don't do a lot of classical education anymore, and that is beauty is one of those things, one of God's gifts to us. And we see it in nature. We see it in the design of the sky and clouds and sun and the deep blue and everything else. But it is possible, and I just say this as someone who lived in Chicago and New York for a long time, it is possible for people to live in these places and to never truly experience anything that we would call classically beautiful in terms of God's design. And I think that speaks as much to their heart and to their mind and soul and experience as even some of the relational things, which are also extremely big. But it's the aesthetic of where camp happens that I think also brings them into a different experience.
2: Mm-hmm. Yeah. When they get outside of that what they're normally experiencing, outside of their regular routine, but then also outside of their normal setting, and they begin to experience new things, it does something in their brains. They start to recognize that my life can be different than what I have experienced. And so when they're every day, they're like, I live on this street in this neighborhood, and this is how the people in my world act, and this is how people succeed in my world, and maybe that's gang violence or whatever. When they get into a camp setting, an outdoor setting, and they get new experiences, they realize, oh, I can ride a horse. I can ride a zip line. I can swim in a lake. I can hike in the woods. Maybe I can even learn how to build a campfire. You know, these types of things that were never part of their mindset normally. When you give them those new experiences, they start to think, maybe my whole trajectory of my life can be different. I don't have to just follow the routine of what I've seen in my neighborhood. I can make different decisions for myself because I've experienced it this week at camp.
3: Yeah, I think that's so important. Friends, here's how we get the kids there. Go to thatkevinshow.com and click the Angel Tree banner at the top of the page. thatkevinshow.com, click the banner at the top of the page. thatkevinshow.com, click the Angel Tree banner at the top of the page. And if you want to type it in manually, you could also go to angeltree.org/Kevin. That'll also get you there. But the easiest way to remember it is just to go to thatkevinshow.com and click the banner at the top of the page, and that'll take you right through to Angel Tree Camp and the opportunity. Now, let's talk a little bit about the financial side of this, Steve, because, you know, my bride and I, we have three camp-aged kids, and they, you know, they're of that stage where we're looking at sleepaway camps. And in the tri-state area, for quality Christian camps, it's $500 to $1,000 per kid to go away for a week of camp. And that would be a lot to ask someone to do on behalf of an Angel Tree child when maybe they can't even afford to do that for their own kids. But Angel Tree has a price point of $200. And I'm curious as to what does that mean? Do they get the same quality of camp that they would otherwise? Because it's important that these kids have that good experience.
2: Yeah, absolutely. So, you know, we partner with 270 camps all over across the country to provide
3: all 50 states, by the way. All 50 states, there's Angel Tree camps.
2: We've got camp available for kids in every state. And so we build these partnerships with camps that have really high quality programs. And so they're not losing anything on quality.

0: The $200 is kind of an average price point, but we're able to get these kids to camp. And part of the reason that the camp cost is lower than you might see at other camps is that a lot of our partners, they are very intentional about reaching this particular demographic. They really want to reach kids that would not have the opportunity to go to camp somewhere else. And so they've intentionally kept their prices low in order to be able to provide these camping opportunities for these kids. And so, yeah, we're giving kids, it's a full week of camp. In most cases, we have a few partners that offer a shorter session. And some parents prefer that, you know, especially sending the kids away for the first time, they might prefer a shorter session to try things out. But we definitely provide a high quality program. Kids are going to get a lot of fun experiences, and they're going to hear the gospel.
1: Well, and that's, again, the most important part, friends, because the goal of all of this is to bring Jesus into the life of this family. And if you're just joining us and you're saying, Kevin, how does the program even work? Well, it starts with the parent who's incarcerated. That parent has, on some level, been associated with the Prison Fellowship Program in prison. They've completed their Bible study program. Many of them are still studying with the Prison Fellowship program. Some of them have accepted Jesus. A vast majority of them do. And as they are going through the different levels of what they're able to do in the prison program, they're given the opportunity. At Christmas time, they give them the opportunity to nominate their kid to receive a present on behalf of them. And that's where Angel Tree got started. So here's what I need you to do. Go to thatkevinshow.com, thatkevinshow.com. Click the Angel Tree banner at the top of the page. We don't have a phone number that'll work for you 24 hours a day. So I just want you to go straight to the website and do this, because we're losing time. And I don't want to leave any of the 162 kids that we started with. I don't want to leave any of them out. I want to make sure we get all 162 of them to camp this year. ThatKevinShow.com. Click the Angel Tree banner at the top of the page. Go right now.
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0: Kevin McCullough. Glad to have you with us at Kevin's show. We are talking about young people and having their lives completely transformed, turned upside down in the best way possible, through Angel Tree Camp. And it is a vision of Prison Fellowship, which was started by Chuck Colson many years ago, to not only help parents not be recidivists, but if they are convicted of a crime, actually have their lives redeemed, find Jesus, start over, begin again, have a new birth. I've read something about that in the New Testament. I think that's pretty biblical. But not only that, because of the damage that's been done to these families from the criminal behavior, from the activity, they want to help try to put these families back together again. And the Angel Tree program, that's really the focus of it. It's to make sure the kids are not forgotten by their parent. It's to make sure that the kids know that God loves them more than their parent does. And it's to bring together a redeemed heart in the life of the parent and a redeemed heart in the life of the child. And friends, reconciliation can happen out of that. And this can be a family reconciliating program that just does a world of good, not only stopping the cycle of crime, but going on to accomplish good things. Steve Collins is back with us. And Steve, you've been the senior camp director for Angel Tree for a while. And I know that every kid that comes in has a story. But there are some that stand out, I'm sure. So talk to me about one that may have gotten your attention or tugged at your heart as it played out with Angel Tree Camping.
1: Yeah, thank you. I have one particular story that comes to mind. I was able last year to actually talk with a former Angel Tree camper, and he was very kind to let me share his story. And his name is Jediah. And Jediah, when he was a child, his father was incarcerated. He lived with his grandmother. The father signed Jediah up for Angel Tree Christmas. So Jediah was able to receive that Christmas gift on behalf of his incarcerated father, along with the gospel message and a note from his father. And it helped build that connection. And then he found out about Angel Tree Camping, that he could attend camp on a scholarship. And so Jediah's grandmother signed him up for the camp that he wanted to go to. And so that was probably mid spring that he signed up for camp. And then tragedy struck. Jediah's father passed away just about a month before Jediah was scheduled to go to camp. Mm. And his grandmother was naturally hesitant, like, should I still send him away to camp when his father just died? And Jediah shared with me, he was very closed off during this time. You know, he did not know how to really process the grief that he was experiencing. His grandmother asked him if he still wanted to go to camp, and he was willing to give it a try. The grandmother called the camp to finally explain the situation, said, do you think he would be okay? And the camp said, we will take really good care of him and we'll be attentive, and we'll let you know if it doesn't work out. You know, you can always pick him up. So Jediah went to camp. He got there. There was lots of energy, lots of fun taking place. But Jediah, feeling very closed off, just kind of sat down alone by himself. One of the camp counselors saw this happening. So he went over and sat down beside him and just kind of started talking with him and connecting with him right where he was at, and helping to build some trust and to embrace camp. And so during this camp week, they have actually a very special time. During the camp week, they build a small stone wall, and all the kids at camp are able to add a stone to that wall to symbolize something that they've lost or something that they're leaving behind at camp. And so Jediah knew, you know, his big thing was he had lost his father. And so he added a stone to that wall, and he kind of announced what that stone represented and shared with the people around him his grief. And in that moment, he was able to open up and really share all of the pain and the heartache that he was experiencing. And this camp community came around him and supported him and prayed with him. And it was just a real breakthrough moment. Now, Jediah later shared with me that week at camp had done more for him than months of therapy had done before and after camp, because it was just a transformational moment for him at camp. And so he went back to camp the next year and went back again and is working his way up through their junior leadership program so that he was actually able to be a counselor at camp last summer. And so it's just a beautiful story about how camp can reach a child in the deepest, darkest place and really for minister sure. the needs that they have.
0: Yeah, wow. Friends, that is a real snapshot of what your gift launches. Your gift is the starting point. It's the thing that flips the light switch on so that the light can come on in these kids' lives. And without it, the light stays off. But my plea with you is, will you help at least one child this summer find Jesus through Angel Tree Camp? And in the same at the same time, in many instances, it did not work out in Jediah's case, but in many instances, you're bringing back together a child and a parent in a way that is true reconciliation. The parent is incarcerated, but this is a way that they can tell their child that they're loved, they're not forgotten, they're still remembered, and it's just so powerful. Please, please, please go to the website, thatkevinshow.com, and click the banner at the top of the page. It takes about 2 minutes to make that happen, and when it's done, there's another kid taken off my list and ready to go to camp this summer. ThatKevinShow.com, ThatKevinShow.com, all one word, ThatKevinShow.com, and click the Angel Tree banner at the top of the page. Kevin McCullough, very glad to have you with us. Coming right back from New York, Uncle Way.
2: 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And the truth is, I really don't even like attorneys. If I sound like an attorney, I apologize. 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

0: welcome back. It is That Kevin Show, thatkevinshow.com, and that's where you go to help a child find a Christian summer camp this year, Angel Tree Camp. And not just any kid. People have asked me, Kev, why is Angel Tree Camp so special? And I say, well, it's actually a really in-depth program, because what happens is the Angel Tree children are suffering not because of choices that they made, but because of choices that their parents have made. Sometimes one or both of their parents happen to be incarcerated, and as they are in the prison and going through the prison fellowship program inside the prison, completing a Bible study program and doing some other things, they are given the opportunity to then nominate their child for a scholarship to go to a summer Christian camp. And you may say, well, of all the things in the world, why would they choose to do that? Because Prison Fellowship understands how important this camp experience can be in interrupting the recidivism cycle of not just the inmate, but their family. Kids that have parents in prison that don't have people that intervene actively in their life, a lot of times end up going to prison themselves. So Angel Tree, from their Christmas gifting program to their Angel Tree camping program, they're all about intervening in the life of the child, especially while the parent's not able to be there, but kind of on behalf of the parent in many instances, where the parent has remorse, has sought redemption for what they've done. They've studied scripture. They've accepted Jesus. They've said, hey, I want to know more about this, and I want my child to know more about this. And that's how these children actually get nominated for these scholarships. Now, I have a list of names that still has about 150 children on it, and we want every one of them to receive a scholarship to go to Angel Tree Camp this summer. Here to discuss is Steve Collins, who's the senior program manager at Angel Tree Camping. He's got about 25 years of firsthand experience in Christian camp ministry. And Steve, I'm sure you've had the same conversation. How do you tell people the difference in Angel Tree Camp and the camps that you've worked at in the past?
1: Well, you know, there are some key things. We have in Angel Tree, we've got two types of partner camps. Some of them are more traditional camps, and so Angel Tree kids are able to attend a traditional camp environment. And then we have what we call focused camps, and these are camps that have a focus or an intention in reaching specifically Angel Tree kids or kids with incarcerated parents. And in those instances, the kids are able to get specialized programming at camp. So, you know, you've got the regular camp stuff, you know, the camp activities, the games, the s'mores, the archery, you know, the crafts, all these great things that we think of when we think of camp. But then at the same time, they're able to bring in speakers who can maybe have a history of incarceration or know what it's like to have an incarcerated parent. And so they can relate to the kids in a very special way. And they can have discussion groups where the kids can open up about what it's like to have an incarcerated parent. And one of the most powerful things that we hear from parents who attend these camps is that my child learned that they're not the only one. A lot of these kids go around feeling like, I've got an incarcerated parent. I've got to keep that under wraps. I've got to, you know, keep that away from public knowledge, you know, because they feel, you know, a level of shame for whatever reason. And so when they go to an Angel Tree camp and they find out that all these kids have an incarcerated parent, it frees them to talk openly about how they feel. And when the kids feel that freedom to talk about it, then they're able to not only express their feelings, but they're able to receive healing and growth and compassion from the camp staff and find out how, even though maybe I've got a separation from my biological parent, God is a father who loves me and he cares for me and he's present with me right now. And so it's a very special experience for those kids.
0: Well, we want to give that focused experience to the children whose names are on my list, because every one of them has an incarcerated parent. Every one of them wonders day to day, am I loved? Am I forgotten? Did my mom or dad forget about me when they went to prison? This is actually one of those really unique opportunities where when you give your gift, $200 to send a child to Angel Tree Camp, when you give that gift, it actually is done in the name of the parent. The parent is actually given some credit, if you will, for getting that kid to camp. from the standpoint that they're remembered and the child knows that they were important enough to their mom or dad that they were nominated for this program. And by the way, they don't just hand out the opportunity. The mom or dad have gone through prison fellowships in prison program where they are studying scripture, they are listening to Bible teaching, they are being confronted with their own sin. Most of them come to faith in Jesus along the way, and as a result, their hearts are naturally overjoyed, and they want to share the gospel with their own children. Who wouldn't want to? I'm not in prison, and I've always wanted my kids to know Jesus. It's one of the most valuable things that you can help a child and a parent experience is for that child to come to faith. So that's kind of the context that all of this is kind of set against. And I really want you to understand, friends, that when you give your gift, you're completing the circle.
1: Absolutely, yeah. Yeah, these kids, they come away from that camp understanding that they're not forgotten, that yeah, my parent does still remember me, still loves me, still wants me to have an experience like this. And then at the same time, they're coming away with some real tools for coping with this separation and how they can move forward in their lives and understand that, you know, at some point in the future, hopefully we'll be reunited with the incarcerated parent, but in the meantime, God is here with me, and he's abiding with me, and he's guiding me through this life, and I'm not alone. And there are people, like the people at this camp, who care about me too, and they want to see me succeed in my life. And so we're bringing them into this new environment, giving them a really different experience, and then sending them home with some tools.
0: Friends,
1: to help
0: here's
1: them
0: what
1: to
0: 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It's got a little animation on it. You'll see it. It's very simple to find. Click that and give your best gift right now and help a child find Jesus this summer.
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0: All right, welcome back. Coming up at the end of the show, I've got some thoughts on something that happened last night that I just want to make sure that I say, because I've been thinking it all year, and it's one of those things where I've complained so badly about some of the things that have gone so wrong, particularly in culture, particularly in entertainment, particularly in the music arena, that something happened last night that was incredible as it was happening, and then the end result was just as incredible. And I'll bring some clarity to all that coming up. I do want to say that we cannot get 162 kids to Christian camp this year without your help. And you're going to hear me wax eloquent about this in the days to come. My friend Tom Tradup is on with me today. I am so grateful for so much that happened in my life because of the ability to go to a Christian camp, to be able to be taught about what understanding Jesus, who he was and what he accomplished and what his will is for me and all the rest of that, that's a big part of it. But in addition to that, this idea that the relationships I made, the moments of study that I had, just to not learn biblical passages or read verses, but then to sit in God's beauty and God's nature and reflect upon what that meant in the world around me, and to see the beauty of his setting sun, to see the beauty of his creation, the beautiful lake and forest and trees and stuff that I, you know, growing up in the suburbs, I wasn't a stranger to nature, but it wasn't what I lived in. And if that's true for me, friend, I just have to tell you, if it's true for me, it is doubly true for the kids that Angel Tree is trying to help, because they are growing up many times in an almost incarceration existence themselves. Yeah, it's their parent that has committed the crime and is behind bars. But growing up in public housing, growing up in rundown neighborhoods, growing up in buildings with no air conditioning, growing up with just an existence that almost excludes nature to some degree, to then have the chance to get on a bus and drive to the country and see grass and blue sky and stars at night. There are literally kids that have gone to Angel Tree Camp who never saw stars before their first night of camp in their whole life. This is one of those things where I just hope you catch the vision for it. And we just have, real quickly, dozens of people that say, you know what, I can sponsor 1, 2, 3, 5 kids at camp, and I want to do that and jump right in right now. $1,000 would take care of a week of camp for 5 children. For about $1,000, I can send my kids away to sleepaway camp. I can send one of my kids away for a week of sleepaway camp for about $1,000. For $1,000 to Angel Tree, you could help maybe a brother and sister or an entire family of kids, or maybe 2 families of kids, have a week of camp that they would not have otherwise. And the best part of all of it is that they're going to be discipled by counselors who are not only Christians, who are not only Christian counselors who want to help children, but that are children that came out of some of their same backgrounds. Some of the counselors are kids that started out going to Angel Tree Camp, had their lives changed, became believers, dedicated their lives to Jesus, and are now participating with Angel Tree to help the next generation of kids come to know him. I just think it's an amazing thing, and I just want everybody to be involved and to help us get as many of these kids. 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
21: Welcome to Seculo. It's Friday, folks, and we've made it. As the month of June starts to wrap down and we look forward to the celebration of America's 250th anniversary, just a week away from the festivities kicking off. But as we look ahead, we know that we've had a busy summer already. We've had so much happening, whether it be the Iran war, whether it be the kerfluffle over the reflecting pool that has had so many people outraged, who are also the fraud that the government is rooting out and actually doing something about for once. Or maybe it's about those that are sweeping the elections in New York that happen to be socialists. These are things that are happening, even though many of us are just trying to have a wonderful summer, just trying to enjoy the beautiful weather that here we have in the summer. But we don't take off. We have to keep watching and fighting and standing up for what we believe in. And I think it's an important time, as we even talked about earlier this week, that sometimes when you start to see things like the sweep of socialist candidates in New York, or you start to wonder, you know, is there going to be real justice for those that are defrauding American taxpayers? It is easy. And I see it in the comments. I see people that get disheartened with where we're at, that even, you know, these billions of dollars of frauds even capable of happening in this day and age, that the government wasn't doing more for it. But I always want to point people back to our founding documents. And it's the perfect time to be thinking about that as we approach the 250th birthday of the country. Read the Declaration of Independence this weekend. Read the Constitution this weekend. Read some of the other writings of the founding fathers and really what they believed in this country, in this American experiment, what greatness could come from it. And there's a reason it wasn't, we are creating a perfect union. They say to create a more perfect union. They understand that the refinement of the country, as we are flawed humans that make up this country, that it will always be a process of becoming a more perfect union. So I encourage you, you know, don't get disheartened. be positive about the future of America. I am. And it's sometimes hard when the only thing you listen to, which I know none of you would, but just me, as I read headlines and see what they're trying to say, making America this horrible place, when in reality it's not. It is the greatest country on earth, and we are so blessed by our Creator, not just with the rights that He has endowed us with, that we learn about from our founding documents, but also that we are blessed to live in the greatest country on earth. But that doesn't mean that living in this country isn't without challenges. And you're going to hear commentary from throughout this week on a lot of these topics that I've just kind of referenced here off the top. A lot of times during the summer we do this. We take a deep dive back into some of the wonderful content we've had this week. So I encourage you to stay tuned, share this broadcast with your friends as we give an encore presentation of many of these segments that we thought were so powerful and impactful for you to see this week. We want to make sure you don't miss it. But it's also a time that as we understand there are battles ahead, there are fights ahead for the organization like the ACLJ, we will not stop fighting. Whether it be for students that are being targeted at their schools, whether it be supporting laws, filing briefs in different jurisdictions to try and uphold our Constitution or even laws that can help make a more perfect union. That is what we do here at the ACLJ. And when we file these briefs or when we support these families, we do it at no cost to the client. And that's a key differential for our organization, is that we will fight for these individuals when they may feel like they have no other place to turn. They can turn to the ACLJ and the ACLJ members and champions, because without you, none of this work is possible. Support our work at ACLJ.org, and we'll be right back with more on Seculo.
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21: Welcome back to Seculo. We're talking about the individuals that were sentenced yesterday 100 years for Benjamin Song, who was the ringleader, they said, of this Antifa cell. Here's what we have to say. This is a good day. This is a good day for justice. When you have individuals that were trying to carry out a terroristic attack, they had plotted this. They have the, they have all their encrypted messaging in the DOJ's press release on this. They had the evidence. They took them to trial. They got convictions and they got justice. They got prison terms. This is how the United States justice system should work, right? This is good. This should give everyone that is losing faith in the system a boost today that, hey, look, when people do bad things, they go to jail. There is accountability. That helps rebuild trust in our system. But here's also the problem is that you have a sitting congresswoman who spoke out on this, put a post on X that was very displeased, I'll say, with the sentences that were handed down more than 450 years among the eight of them, eight or nine of them that received sentences yesterday. Here's what Rashida Tlaib had to say. These sentences are a travesty and totally unjustified. But that's the point. Americans hate the fascist Trump regime. So the only way they can try to cling to power is brute force. NSPM7, that's National Security Presidential Memorandum 7, is a grave threat to all of us. And more expletive terrorism charges like these are coming. Let that sink in. The National Security Presidential Memorandum 7 is really talking about when the president designated Antifa as a domestic terrorist group. It's kind of a national security memorandum of how they are treating the group, obviously as domestic terrorists. And a lot of that had to do with how the sentences here were elevated because it was terrorism related. Now, I'm certain that Congresswoman Tlaib has never seen violence that was prosecuted from maybe a different perspective that should have been prosecuted. That was not domestic terrorism, right? She would have not said something like January 6th was domestic terrorism. Now, there are many different angles to take on that, but the danger of a sitting congresswoman calling out where they went with over 50 firearms, not something normally the left is super protective of. They planned this. On the body camera, this was introduced at trial, you can overhear the man who shot a police officer in the neck yelling to his compatriots, "Get to the rifles." This was a staged attack on a detention facility. They knew that it was planned out. It wasn't chaos. It wasn't, what do we do next? It was, we rush up and we cause chaos so they don't know what's happening. And then when they start to respond, we get to the rifles. That's an ambush. That you don't take 50 firearms and yell to your group, barking orders at them to get to the rifles, because you just want to scare them. Their entire intention here was violence and death against people they didn't know, but their fellow Americans. So when you see a congresswoman say things like, these sentences are a travesty and totally unjustified, but that's the point, that Americans hate the fascist Trump regime, so the only way they can cling to power is by brute force. No, the brute force here isn't sending Benjamin Song to prison for 100 years. And you know what? He gets due process. He gets to go through. He went through a 12-day trial. He was convicted by a jury of his peers and got this sentence handed down because that's how it works in our system. And then, you know what he also gets? The ability to file appeals after this, because that's how it works in our system. The brute force are those that disagree with a political policy. immigration policy, and they decide to organize themselves, acquire an arsenal, and attack law enforcement at a detention facility. And once they've gotten their attention, yell, "Get to the rifles." That's the brute force, not a 100-year prison sentence for a domestic terrorist. But this should give you hope in this era of uncertainty where our justice system has suffered many setbacks of the confidence of the American people. Whether it's been judges that have seemed to be making policy or legislating from the bench, where you've seen the nationwide injunction issue trying to stop every single thing the administration does. It has given the American people this sense of you can't do anything, but you can because our Constitution is strong. We're about to celebrate 250 years of the Declaration of Independence. And I do truly believe we can see another 250 years. But it's not by abandoning our principles. It's not by saying nothing will ever happen. It's by engaging. It's by getting back to the root of that. It's by maybe picking up the Constitution and the Declaration of Independence and reading it. Just so it's fresh on your mind as we get to this 250. Because that is how we survive another 250 years. But the onslaught's coming. Last night told us this. If you watched any of the results that came out of New York from their primary, because at the same time you have someone like Rashida Tlaib calling out and lamenting over these prison sentences for domestic terrorists, a sitting congresswoman lamenting these prison sentences, you see a wave of democratic socialists, as they call themselves, winning primaries against incumbent Democrats in New York. Three individuals supported by the mayor there, socialist Zoran Mandami. This is a moment of reflection for everyone, and it shouldn't scare you. It shouldn't terrify you, because we are strong. We have a strong foundation, but we have to cling to that. We have to cling to these founding principles. Because now we're seeing it's not just a mayor of a city in the United States, a very important one, but now it's potentially three more socialists in the House of Representatives. And it wasn't just that. You saw state representative races as well. The Democrat Socialists of America in New York City celebrated last night as one of their candidates won for New York State Senate District 12. And this was their post. Palestine was on the ballot, and now a Palestinian-American Democratic Socialist is going to Albany. This is exactly who New Yorkers need, fighting for them in the state Senate, because socialists get it done. I feel like they're setting themselves up for a parody there of socialists get it done and just going through all the atrocities that have happened over the course of the world history at the hands of communists and socialists. And then with the tag, socialists get it done. That's what they're setting themselves up for. But people forget where we've come from, and people forget what we're rooted in. And now's the time to read it. Now's the time to get back to those basics. That's why the term conservative it has been seen as like a stuffy term, but it is about conserving what makes America great. And that is our foundational principles. It's not a living document. It is the foundation of which we build upon. So I think that this is a very good time to remember that, as we see, yes, our justice system does work. This is a good moment, but it's also a warning moment because of what we see happening in New York and around the world, not just in our country, where people that decide to be disengaged, and it's like, yeah, these may be my principles, but no one else believes them anymore. So I'm just going to walk away from the process. I'm just going to think our justice system doesn't work anymore. I'm just going to think, New York's a lost cause. No, it's not. This is America. So don't become one of these conservative nihilists that you see everywhere on social media and YouTube and trying to bog you down. Get excited about our country again. Be like those Europeans that you see on social media that are experiencing real America, not New York, LA, Miami, Disney America. They are experiencing real America and they love it. They're excited about it. That's what we stand for. That's what we fight for. That's why we have this foundational root in America that is so great. And we can't let it go away. As Benjamin Franklin said, a republic if we can keep it. And we can, but not if we disengage from the process. Folks, we'll be right back. We're going to be talking about a case that the ACLJ is now fighting right now. It's something I've been talking about a lot this week because the deadline is tomorrow for this school. And we will talk with Christy when we come back.
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21: Welcome back to Seculo. Will Haynes here. I'm joined now by Christy Compagnone, who is in our D.C. office and joining us from our studio there, one of our senior attorneys. And I thought it was important to bring her on today because we've been talking a little bit about this all week. You heard me and Jordan talk about it on Monday. Yesterday, I brought it up a little bit as well. But it's wonderful to have Christy on with this because she's actually been representing this family and this little girl since the first instance when she was in second grade. So it's wonderful that our attorneys not only get to defend these families and stand up for these families once, but also develop a relationship with them and trust, build that trust bond with these families of like, listen, the ACLJ's got your back. And Christy, this is that remarkable story where three times now this is becoming a harassing pattern by this school district and different schools at this point because of elementary and middle, but where this little girl is being silenced and forced to violate her faith at school, something that the ACLJ has fought since our founding against school districts and schools that try to tell children your rights under the First Amendment, they go away as soon as you walk on public school property. Tell us a little bit about this family and just what you've gotten to know about them over the years as you've represented them through these multiple counts of really.

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1: There's a wonderful promise in the Bible, and here it is. Whoever believes in Jesus, trusts in Jesus, loves Jesus, will receive God's greatest gift, the greatest gift he can give a human being, which is eternal life.
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2: She was sitting in there and started to hear the content, knowing it was against her religious beliefs and she should not be listening to it. She told her teacher, like she always does, I should not be here. I don't feel comfortable. I want to leave. They pulled her out and that teacher told the rest of the teachers, oh, she has to go to the bathroom. An interesting lie to try to get her out of the situation. But unfortunately, the bathrooms were closed. So she was standing in the hallway when another teacher approached her, said, what's wrong? And she explained again, I don't feel comfortable being in there. This is against what my parents have taught me. And I don't want to go back in. And that teacher said, well, you have no other choice. You have to go back in. So our sweet client was shuffled back into her class and she sat there for 30 minutes sobbing, avoiding her eyes, trying to not listen with her ears along with her best friend because she was forced to sit through this 30-minute assembly that was against her religious beliefs. And so, I mean, they didn't ever call her parents. They didn't send anything home with her that day. And so the first her parents heard of it was when she got in the car and said, we have to call the ACLJ. So we talked with her that very night.
3: I think it's important to reiterate, and I'll get right back to you, Christy, but when you talk about a 12-year-old girl, that now this is the third time this has happened to her from her school, one, the courage that she has to not just abandon what she knows is right when the heavy arm of the school is pushing her, trying in every way to get her to abandon that. I mean, that's the goal. That's the end game. But I also think it's interesting you bring up that she wasn't allowed to talk to friends. She wasn't allowed to socialize and talk about her beliefs because it made others feel uncomfortable. But then when she told them, I feel uncomfortable, you have no choice. This is the school. You have to do this. You aren't allowed to feel uncomfortable. And also the irony of knowing that where all of this ideology comes from, hearing a teacher say you have no choice, that irony is not lost on me. But Christy, we've sent a letter, as a lot of times it's difficult as a parent when you're trying to make this choice. You want the smoothest path, the path of least resistance for your child who's in middle school. And so you want just the school to do the right thing, but the school is on notice. If they don't respond appropriately to this letter, they're going to be facing the ACLJ in federal court.
2: Arguably one of our biggest cases, because we're going to bring back all of these circumstances going back to the past and building this argument that this isn't about the assembly. The school has taken a religious animus against our client for her beliefs, and they are targeting her and discriminating against her time and time and again. And so I think, yes, this demand letter, she's only 12. The parents are trying to protect her the best they can, but they are guns blazing for if the school doesn't relent, we're going hard with a complaint next week. First thing next week, we're going to explain not just the First Amendment element of this, but they are literally breaching Supreme Court precedent from just a year ago with Mahmoud. This is clear-cut precedent that they are violating right now.
3: Well, and once again, we will be bringing you the updates on this, and we are so grateful here for attorneys like Christy and the entire team that fight so diligently for these clients. But it's not just the amazing team of attorneys we have here at the ACLJ, and the amazing broadcast team that we have here at the ACLJ to come to you every day and talk about this. It's because of you, ACLJ supporters and champions, that we're able to do this. I mean, just imagine having to fight, hire an attorney three times for your daughter from second grade to sixth grade. The cost of that to try to fight for your rights would be staggering. And they don't have to pay a penny. The ACLJ provides this service with the best attorneys in the country for $0 to that family. They can get back to, I mean, it's a stressful time as it is. Your daughter is being targeted by a school. But they don't have to worry about that financial burden to fight it because of you. Because you join the ACLJ and you stand not just with us here. We're the unimportant ones in this. You stand with that little girl.

0: You stand with her who has the courage to not give up on the things her parents have taught her. The solid roots and foundation they've given her. When she's just talking to friends about Jesus and they're being told, you can't say that here. She knows better. She's been taught better. And she will fight it. I can't think of many people that could have that kind of courage after repeated harassment by authority figures. It's remarkable, but we can't do this great work without you. So know that when you give to the ACLJ, when you give one time or monthly as an ACLJ champion, that's what your money does. It stands with that girl. It tells her her courage is not for nothing. That there are thousands and thousands and thousands of Americans that see her and are standing with her and aren't going to let people just destroy her rights. That is the future of America right there. That courage. And you can stand with her today at ACLJ.org. Donate today.
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4: 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Are dads tired?
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0: literally, it's the opposite. I watched you and most moms, they never stop. And I'm not saying dads don't either, but you talk about tired and exhausted and worn out. Moms are worn out.
1: But so are dads. And sometimes we as women don't give them space to even admit it because we feel like our lives as moms can be so much harder. But I think this is a real thing, and I think it's good to talk about it.
0: Yeah, and so we've got Mr. Dad Tired himself, Jared Lopes, in the studio. Started a ministry years ago called Dad Tired. Jared's been on here before, but it's been a few years. Welcome back.
2: Hey, it's good to be back with you guys. This feels right. And I'll just say, every time I tell somebody Dad Tired, I do feel a little bit silly because I know my wife's like, okay, you know, their Mom Tired is very much a real thing. And everyone keeps saying, you should start a ministry called Mom Tired, which we should because moms are absolutely.
0: That might be next.
1: But tired. I have to tell you guys, like even coming into the studio today, I was excited and I was thinking, why am I excited as a woman that we're going to talk about dads being tired and men? And I felt this, Dave, every time you would preach on this at church. I think women are anticipating this message. And I'm not sure why. Why do we like that?
0: What do you mean anticipating what message?
1: We like it when you talk to dads and men about the gospel, about Jesus. And I think it's because we see the greatness in our men. We see the potential. And I think maybe I'm feeling it more because I think we're living in a culture that downgrades men. We're living in a culture that's, I love that we're lifting up women, but in the midst of that, it feels like men are dumb or,
0: overlooked.
1: Yeah. There's the masculine toxicity, which is a real thing. But I feel like sometimes men are thinking, who are we supposed to be now?
0: Now, Jared, where'd you come up with even the title, Dad Tired?
2: Yeah, somebody just asked me that. And I wish I could say I was like clever enough to sit down and put a bunch of names together that was going to be a hit. And it was none of that. It was actually, Dad Tired started in a season of my own marriage that was, we thought we were on the brink of divorce. My son was 3, which was the age that I was when my dad bailed on me. So it was just really an emotionally hard, hard season. There was a story, I've even told it last time I was here, but Layla had been waking up in the middle of the night. She'd been setting her alarm at 2 a.m. to go into the living room, and she was praying, begging God that he would capture my heart again, because I was so hard-hearted. I had pushed her away. I had pushed the kids away. And she had just been, she was like, I don't know what to tell Jared. He had been a pastor. I had been a pastor for 12 years. So she's like, what do I say to him? He knows all the answers, right? So I just need God to do what I can't do. I need God to change his heart. And I didn't know she had been getting up in the middle of the night to do this. She told me in the middle of a fight, which is a terrible thing. You know, I was ready to fight. I wasn't ready to hear that my wife's praying for me. She tells me this, and that was what really, God used that to soften my heart. You know how the Bible says it's God's kindness that leads us to repentance. It was the kindness of God through my wife. And so God just started changing my heart. I happened to write this blog that said, I feel like I'm failing as a husband and dad, but I don't want to. I don't want to do it to my son and to my kids what my dad did to me. And that blog, I wasn't like a blogger. I say I wrote a blog, like I wasn't a blog. It was like a millennial processing online. You know? Like that's typical.
0: Yeah.
2: So I just wrote this blog, but it went viral because all these mommy blogs picked it up and started sharing it. And these guys started to reach out and say, Jared, I feel the same way. I feel like I'm not the man I want to be or who I thought I would be. And so I was like, well, these guys need to talk to each other. We need to encourage each other. And so I created a little Facebook page and they said, what do you want to call the Facebook page? And I just said, Dad Tired, almost tongue in cheek. It was the smartest unintentional thing I've ever done because guys resonate with that.
0: Something happened around the country and the world when you put that blog out there, and the title is perfect. Mm-hmm. You know, I know it was just a thought, but man, when you read that Dad Tired, you're like, that's me. I want to be a winner. I want to be the best man and husband and dad. We all have it, I think, in us, and yet we feel so tired and we feel like we're failing. So something connected with men.
2: I think that's it, because most guys, there's not a lot of men's ministry out there that is doing, I mean, there's some stuff out there, but there's not a ton. When you think comparatively to women's ministry, it's like there's not as much for guys. And there's especially not as much for dads. And the stuff that I was coming across was like, dude, you need to figure it out. Man up. Get it together. Yeah. And it's like, well, I know. I know I need to do all that, but I just can't seem to do it. And I need God to do in me what I can't do in myself. And so I think the way God's used it is that you're starting off by saying, I'm not perfect at this. That name kind of gives the indication, I'm not perfect at this, but I'm willing. We used to say Dad Tired and loving it. Like that's the name of the first book was, I'm totally exhausted, but I love this and I'm willing to keep going. So.
1: Jared, when you talked about your wife praying for you, Layla, One of the
0: things. And by the way, we didn't mention you got four kids.
2: Four kids.
1: Yeah.
0: Wow.
1: But when
0: you are dead,
2: I'm
0: tired,
2: trying to be a mascot.
1: She died when she talked to you that one night. Do you remember what she said? Which to me, when I just got stuck on that, of what she asked you of you being a Christian.
0: Well, that's a different conversation.
2: That was a different.
1: Oh, do you not want to go there?
0: No, I mean.
1: Oh, this is a different time.
0: Different than that prayer at night.
1: I thought it was around that same time.
2: So she asked me that when we first started meeting and when I was getting to know her. She was fairly new to the faith.
0: Yeah, tell our listeners what she said.
2: Yeah, so Layla gave her life to Christ in college. So she came in with just a real hot fire for the Lord. Like, you know, this is all new and God has saved me and she's passionate for the Lord. That was attractive to me. And so she sees me just kind of going through the rhythms of ministry. And I remember one time she said to me, she said, Jared, are you a Christian because you really love Jesus or because you get paid to be? And I was like, who are you to say, you know, I teach people about Jesus, you know, I do. And she was asking sincerely, like she wasn't
1: being sarcastic.
2: She wasn't being sarcastic. She just was really curious. Like, it seems like you're just going through the motions. And she has a way of hitting you across the face with truth. And somehow you still feel loved.
0: I guess so. Yeah.
2: And I honestly was mad. I remember I took her home back to her apartment and I was like, you know, I guess maybe I'll call you some other time. But I got back to my apartment and that question, those words just kept going through my brain over and over and over again. Like, am I really committed to this or am I just going through the motions? And I think, you know, the Bible says in Genesis, like, man, it's not good for man to be alone. So let us create for him a helper. Hmm. Man, Layla has helped me really figure out what it means to live a life for the Lord. And I think that's a key point for a lot of guys and our spouses in general. Like, do you view your spouse as somebody that is helping you become the person God wants you to be versus this person is just going to make me happy all the time?
0: Yeah.
2: Layla, that question didn't make me happy, but it did make me more holy.
0: Mm. Yeah, it's interesting that, you know, you have the conversation after you're married that she's getting up at 2 a.m. and praying for God to get your heart. Mm-hmm. You had a conversation years before you're even married, mm-hmm. and it's still the same sort of request and prayer. Right. I mean, Ann and I spoke at a chapel at a seminary a few years back, and they said, tell the students something they need to know. You know what our first point was? I wonder what you think of this. Our first point was, and you know, I've been in ministry 30 years as a church leader, pastor, and this was probably 10 years ago. So 20 years, I said, you can have a really successful ministry with a really lousy walk with God. Mm-hmm. You can figure out, here's what you do. Yep. Here's how you pull off a good service. Yeah. I'm not saying that's what you should do, but it was like, I never thought that was possible. I thought it had to be an overflow of your thing. And that's what she was getting at. So as a man and as a husband and as a dad, what would you say to guys? Because there's part of me that goes, I think a lot of us need to hear that from our wife or somebody to say, are you the real deal? Is this walk with God? Well, is it on fire?
1: Even the spiritual leader part.
0: Yeah.
1: What is that? I think men feel overwhelmed with that.
2: Yeah. I mean, a couple of thoughts on that. First is I was thinking you could probably say the same thing about like appearing to have a successful marriage and family, but be far from God.
0: Yeah.
2: You know, I can post pictures on social media and I can show up in public and even to church and man, it looks like we got our lives together and behind closed doors, our marriage is falling apart. My heart is far from the Lord. You know, I think if we're honest, there are a lot of people in that situation. And what we don't want, like for us at Dad Tired, what we don't want is just tell guys, here are the 10 things you need to do to behave well so that you can just get your life figured out. Guys know, like we know. That's why most guys don't want to go to counseling because they're just like, I'm not going to pay somebody to tell me what I need to do. I already know what I need to do, you know? And so I think what we're trying to do is say, man, what we really want you to understand is the gospel, that God should have bailed on you because of your brokenness, because of your sin that you're already well aware of. And instead of bailing on you, God has pursued you with his great love. If a guy meditated on that, studied that, focused on that day in and day out, it's impossible to not love your wife more when you recognize how much God loves you. It's impossible to not be more patient with your kids when you realize how patient God has been with you. And the list goes on and on and on. The gospel is actually what's changing us as men, not just behavior modification. Mm.
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0: Well, it's interesting. As I read your book this week, The Dad Tired Q&A Mixtape, which, by the way, has a cassette tape on the front. Some of our listeners are like, what's that? I grew up with that. Actually, I grew up with a, what was it, 8-track? Yeah, and then a cassette tape. And that, you know, Jesus-centered answers to questions about faith and family. So you answer all kinds of different topics and questions. But the more I read it, the more you keep coming back to what you just said. If you want to love your wife, be the husband, be the dad your wife and your family longs for, it all comes back to this walk with God. I mean, over and over, because you, like I said, you Q&A, mixtape, it's all kinds of questions. But I kept getting, that's the theme, right?
2: Mm-hmm. I mean, if I'm honest, I was thinking about that two nights ago as I was falling asleep. This is usually where God speaks to us in the silence. Our lives are just so, have so much noise in it. You know, it's just so busy.
0: Especially your life with four kids. Yeah.
2: Literal noise all the time. But I was laying in bed and I was falling asleep. It was quiet. And I just was feeling that it starts with like, what am I doing? Am I being the man? Am I actually doing a good job as a dad? I was feeling that through the day, like haven't had a good conversation with my kids, haven't been intentional with my kids this week. You know, I was coming up with all the strategies I needed to do. Okay, maybe if I do these three things, I'll be a better dad this week. And I literally came back to that thought that you just said, what I really need to do is fall more in love with Jesus. Mm. Come back to Jesus. Because if I'm in the presence of the Lord and I'm reminded that that gospel truth, I will be a better dad. I've seen that play out. I'm not just saying that because it makes a good book title or chapter or whatever. Like, I've seen it play out in my life. The closer I am to Jesus, the naturally the better husband and father I am.
0: And you know what? I'm thinking, as Jared says that, you represent all the women listening right now in some ways.
1: Well, wives. I'm still stuck.
0: Oh.
1: Back on when Jared said, guys know what they're supposed to do. As a wife, as moms, I think we think, do they? Mm. I didn't know that. Because that's why we as women keep reminding.
0: I think she's saying that because she's married to me.
1: No, I'm
0: my
1: serious.
0: Husband didn't know what to
1: because
0: do.
1: Because I talk to a lot of wives, and I think that our impression is guys probably never think about this stuff. Guys are thinking about how they can be a better dad and a better husband when they go to sleep at night. Because some men aren't always verbal in saying, man, I want to be a better husband or dad. And so even that fact that guys know, you think they do.
2: I think intrinsically there's guys want to do well in their role as a man. Most don't know how. Mm. And so they find other things to be good at. Work. The feedback loop at work is faster. I go to work, you tell me my job description and I do it and I get a raise or I get a pat on the back or, you know, I closed the sale or whatever it is. And so that's just, I want to be good, but I don't know how to be good at home. I can be a good dad for 5 years and my kids never say, dad, you're a good dad.
0: Yeah. Mm.
2: I try to go home and be a good husband, but my wife never says, you're doing a really good job. Thank you. Mm. You know? So it's like, well, I'll go play video games because I can beat all the levels at that, or I can go to work and have my boss tell me I did a good job, or get on the fantasy football team and beat all my friends at that. You know what? Guys want to be good. You know, we want to succeed. And that's what we're trying to do at Dad Tired is like.
1: Then how can a wife help?
2: I think that women underestimate the power that their voice has to build up their husband.
0: Amen.
2: It is so powerful. I'll speak for myself. I didn't grow up with a dad. So I longed for somebody to tell me you're doing a good job and I'm really proud of you. And then again, like I was just saying, we look for places where we'll hear those words. Some places it's not even necessarily sinful. It's just work or the sports field or whatever. You're doing a good job. I'm proud of you. But for a wife to look at her husband and say, even if she doesn't see it all, but to say, I know you have what it takes to lead our family well. God has given you the skills. And if you can be specific, like God's given you these three skills that I see and you do such a good job at them. And I can't wait to see that the man that God is calling you to be. And I'm here with you. Mm. That you will put so much wind in your husband's sails by speaking those kind of life-giving words to him.
1: I did it wrong so many years and I had no idea the power and influence I had as a woman to use those words in that kind of way.
0: Yeah. And again, I don't know if you've experienced this, Jerry, but I felt like what you said earlier, I was pretty good outside the home because people told me. Right. And then when I came home, I'm doing my best, but I would hear boo. I'd hear like, you know, you're not as good a dad as you think. You don't. And I didn't even know I did it. I found myself navigating my life toward outside rather than inside. And then when Anne, decades ago, started flipping the switch and started speaking like, you're a good man. And we've said this many times on here, but at first I was like, no, I'm not. You've never told me that before. I didn't believe it, but she started to speak like it changed me to be a better man. And I think that's what happens, isn't it?
2: I'll just say as a man, even hearing the story of her telling you you're a good man made me emotional.
0: Really?
1: Wow.
0: That's like the DNA and the soul of a man, isn't
2: it? That's how powerful it is. I'm like, to hear a wife tell her husband, you're a good man, and because I think most men will have the same response you did. Well, no, I'm not. I'm failing in this area. But for a wife to just keep speaking those words, I know who God's called you to be. Mm-hmm. I'm with you. I'm going to partner with you. I'm going to partner with God to see you become that man. I know you have what it takes. Man, a lot of men will rise up when they start to hear those words.
0: It's like you have a superpower. Mm-hmm. It really is something God's... And again, we're not saying there aren't times when you as a wife need to speak truth. Right. Something
1: your
0: hard.
1: Wife has. It's interesting, too, is many times when she's spoken truth to you, she has posed it as a question. And then you're just like thinking about that. I like the way she's done that.
2: She's smarter than me. That frustrates me. She's playing chess. I'm playing checkers.
0: I mean, what Jared said earlier about, and it's, like I said, it's all through this book, that the Dad Tired mixtape book, that the best way to love your wife is to be a spiritual man, basically. As a wife, do you feel like that? Like, that is what we long for as women, our man to just walk with God.
1: Yeah, I think so. And I think so many women are feeling weary of carrying that alone. They feel like they're pulling that part of the relationship. Hey, let's go to church. Hey, kids, let's go to church. And, you know, the dad just kind of tagging along, and women don't know what to do. And so, you know, we hear like, oh, the man's supposed to be the spiritual leader. And so everyone has a different picture of what that should be and look like. And I think that men hear that and they can feel overwhelmed by that. What does that mean to be the spiritual leader? Do you guys feel overwhelmed by that task?
2: First, most guys don't want to lead, you know, and then you throw the word spiritual in front of it. And it's like, well, gee, no way. You know, I don't want to lead in that way. I would say, I always tell guys, spiritual leadership is just first to take initiative. So not the first one to know all the answers, not the first one to be able to quote scripture and know all the theology and all that. Just the first one to take initiative. I'm going to get up first, make sure our kids get to church this Sunday.
1: Oh,
2: I'm going to be the first one to say, let's crack open the Bible and let's just study it together. I've been doing that with my kids. We don't have any planned Bible studies. I didn't go to seminary. I don't know like all the answers. I just literally open the Bible, the book of Mark, sit my older kids down, and we just read one chapter a day. And there are a lot of times where my kids are like, what does that mean? And I say, I have no idea. But we took initiative, and I think that's spiritual leadership. You know, so it's just initiative. That's what spiritual leadership means.
1: That's good.
2: I was going to say too, when you said, you know, wives want their men to lead, I think I would imagine it's hard for a wife to trust their husband in leadership if he's always being selfish and like just doing his own thing. But if a man's actually chasing after God, he's repenting of sin, he's humble, he's serving. I just can't imagine a wife not saying, well, I don't totally know what you mean by that, or I don't totally know what direction, but I do know your heart is with the Lord. Mm-hmm. I do know you want best for us. I do know you want to make the heart of the Lord happy. So like, wives, it seems like, would be much more willing to submit to that kind of leadership if she
1: attractive.
2: Could trust the heart of her husband.
1: Yeah, that's good. And I think as women, we just want a partner. Yeah. I think men can feel overwhelmed by it, but we're thinking, I love that word, initiate. If you initiate sometimes, if you're our partner in it, that we're a team, that feels really good.
0: Yeah, I think, Jared, you feel like this, like for us men, sometimes we think leaders or leadership is this big, huge, you know, it's not a step. It's like a jump that I can't make. But when you say initiate, as a guy, I'm like, oh, I can do that.
2: Yeah.
0: I mean, it could be I'm at the dinner table and I say, hey, before we eat, let's pray. And I'm gonna, it's not some big holy prayer. It's just... That's accessible to a guy. Is that what you're saying? Is that what you're writing about? Is that what you're finding?
2: That's Dad Tired in a heartbeat, man.
0: Yeah.
2: Stumble your way forward. Yeah. That's it. Stumble your way forward. Spiritual leadership, as many 10 to 15 second moments throughout a day, you can point your family's eyes back to Jesus. That's it.
1: What else have you done, Jared? You've mentioned like, hey, we're reading the book of Mark. What are some other steps dads can take?
2: So the one thing I just said there was trying to find 10 to 15 second moments. So most of the time we think spiritual leadership is like, okay, I need to do a devotional. Got to go on Amazon. I got to find a devotional to pick through. And then I got to sit down and find the time. I'm tired at night, so I don't want to, you know, it feels big. I always just say pick as many moments throughout the day where you're trying to have the kingdom of heaven invade the kingdom of earth here in your child's life or in your wife's life. So that could be, I was coaching my son at soccer and we were out on the field and the sun was going down and the sunset was insane. So I just literally whispered in his ear, man, look how creative God is. Just stop real quick and look at that. He's like, whoa, that's cool. 10, 15 seconds. All I'm trying to do is just keep in mind, son, there's a God bigger than us. You're part of a story that's bigger than you. Just use, one time we were in the grocery store. This didn't turn out to go as planned, but we were in the grocery store and there was a couple fighting in the aisle next to us. The wife said to the husband, I'll never forgive you for this. And I thought, okay, 10 to 15 second moment, I can point my eyes. So I get down on my son's level and I say, son, I will always forgive you because God always forgives us. And he had tears in his eyes. And I was like, so I'm like, this is working. I'm doing a good job. And he looked at me with tears in his eyes and he said, Daddy, I have to go potty so bad. It's an emergency. I was like, okay. He did not hear a word I just said, but stumbling your way forward. You know, just trying to use every opportunity you can to point your kids to Jesus.
0: I mean, that's actually a beautiful way to think about dad tired, whatever you want to call it, just being a man. And obviously, any mom or my wife could do the same thing.
1: It's Deuteronomy 6.
0: But it's just bringing it down to simple 10. I like the 10, 15 second.
2: Yep.
0: That I can grab.
2: Yep. The other thing I would say, too, is we all know the difference between a good leader versus a boss. Mm-hmm. Bosses just tell us what to do and we're in trouble if we don't do it. A good leader looks at the people that they're leading and says, what skills do you offer to this team and to make us all better? So a boss would say to his wife, you do what I say because I'm the man. A leader says, what skills do you have that I don't have? Hmm. So I'm going to delegate. God has given you as my wife wisdom in ways that I do not have it. You can look at things differently. We've talked about my wife. I mean, she's sharp. She's sharper than me, right? And so leadership is not, I'm doing this all by myself. Leadership is saying, whoa, let me point out the skills that you have in this marriage and you lead us in this direction. But again, I'm just taking initiative to get the whole team involved so that we can become the family that God wants us to be.
1: See, I get teary. Even as you talk about a husband telling a wife, these are the gifts that I see you have and I need you. That melts a wife's heart. Like we long to hear those words. That's so good. And I think for the wives, as we hear this, this is encouraging me and a good reminder to me to say thank you to my husband, to point out the things my husband's doing right. So I think as a woman, as a wife, as you're listening, even asking God, show me the things that my husband's doing well and help me to say them.
0: What a great day with Jared. Always value added.
1: I really love him.
0: Yeah. And you got to get his book. It's called Dad Tired and Loving It. And the subtitle, Stumbling Your Way to Spiritual Leadership. That is exactly how it happens. We stumble our way there. 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
14: Welcome to Turning Point Weekend Edition. There's a common trait among Spirit-filled believers that exhibits God's work in their life. Is it evident in yours? Today, Dr. David Jeremiah examines this quality and how to cultivate it. 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
15: Throughout all my life, I've heard people discuss how you can tell whether a person is filled with the Spirit of God or not. Normally, they talk about ecstatic experiences and perhaps languages that are not known. But the Bible actually teaches something far more simple, far more universal. The Bible says that one of the greatest evidences of being filled with the Spirit is to be filled with gratitude. And today on Turning Point, the weekend edition, we're going to explore that thought. What is the greatest evidence of someone who is being filled with the Holy Spirit? How would you recognize a truly Spirit-controlled individual if you ran into him today and had an opportunity to talk to him for a while? What would tip you off? You might say, well, I know that man has a powerful witness for Jesus Christ. That proves he's Spirit-filled. Or I've heard that he speaks in tongues frequently. That must mean he's filled or she's filled with the Spirit. But what does the Word of God say? How can we really determine if a person has been filled or is controlled by the Holy Spirit? And you may find what I'm going to tell you today rather surprising. Yet as I began to chase this concept, it showed up again and again in the principal texts of the New Testament. For me, it was one of those aha moments where you sit back in your chair and you say, yeah, that makes a lot of sense, but I never considered that before. I believe the best evidence of a Spirit-filled life is gratitude and thanksgiving. I'd like you to see what the Bible says about it and how the Bible moves it out of the perimeter in our lives into the very center of our lives. The Bible speaks often about thankful spirits. You see it through all the Scripture, words like thanks, thankful, thanksgiving. They show up more than 150 times in the Bible. And more than 30 times, we are actually reminded to give thanks. But it may surprise you that the Bible often and very carefully links the spirit of gratitude and victory in the Christian life. I remember when I saw these two verses, I don't know if you've ever connected these thoughts, but in 2 Corinthians 2:14, we read these words. Now, thanks be to God who leads us in triumph. Thanksgiving and triumph. Did you see it? Gratitude and triumph in the same verse. There's something about the attitude of gratitude that seems at home in the scenario of victory. That same concept blazes across the biblical sky in 1 Corinthians 15:57. Thanks be to God who gives us the victory through our Lord Jesus Christ. There it is again. Victory and triumph in the same context with gratitude. You show me somebody who's experienced spiritual victory, who exudes a sense of triumph, and I'll promise you, as you get to know that person, you will find that man or woman is permeated with a spirit of gratitude. Gratitude, you see, is the best evidence that God is in us, that He's working in our lives. Why do I say that? Because in the world in which we live today, there are so many reasons to be ungrateful, so many reasons to complain. But if the Spirit of God is in us, He will give us a heart that notices the blessings even when we are under the burdens. Unfortunately, the doctrine of gratitude has been relegated by some to an optional and seasonal spirit. Gratitude, as I have watched it sometimes, is looked upon as that which good Christians do on occasion instead of that which marks the life of every Christian. A spirit of thanksgiving, men and women, should be true in all of us. If we know Jesus Christ and if God's Holy Spirit is in control of our lives, we should be men and women with thankful hearts. There are five key doctrinal passages in the New Testament that underscore the importance of perpetual thanksgiving. I want to share those passages with you, not to bring conviction so much as to bring encouragement. Because this is how the Bible views a thankful person. The Bible puts it right in the center of who we are in Jesus Christ. First of all, we learn that a Spirit-filled Christian is controlled by the Spirit, and gratitude is the result. In the key passage on being filled with the Spirit in Ephesians chapter 5, we read these words, "And be not drunk with wine, in which is dissipation, but be filled with the Spirit, speaking to one another in psalms and hymns and spiritual songs, singing and making melody in your heart to the Lord, giving thanks always for all things to God the Father in the name of our Lord Jesus, submitting to one another in the fear of God. Now, if you're a grammarian, an English teacher, or somebody who's interested in the language, if you read that paragraph, you'll discover that a lot of the words end in ing. Those words are participles, and participles record continuing action. Participles tell us this is not just once, this is a continuing thing. Notice, speaking, singing, making melody, and giving thanks. The words that end in ing are words that describe what goes on in the life of a man or woman who is being filled with the Holy Spirit. So zero in with me for a closer look. One of the evidences that you are a spiritual Christian is that you'll find yourself singing and speaking in psalms and hymns and spiritual songs. You'll have a melody in your heart. You'll be a happy person, a joyous person. Joined together with these first three words in this verse is this word, giving thanks. The Bible tells us in Ephesians 5:20, we should be giving thanks always for all things to God the Father in the name of our Lord Jesus Christ. The third evidence of a Spirit-filled Christian is the gratitude of the heart. Thanksgiving to God for all that He has done. Literally, the text said, be being filled with the Spirit, giving thanks always for all things to God. Later in this message, we will see that Paul commands us to give thanks in all things. But here he tells us to give thanks for all things. I've heard preachers say the Bible never says we're to give thanks for all things, but only in all things. Unfortunately, the Bible says give thanks for all things. So you can't use that when you're trying to explain thanksgiving in the midst of trouble. And before we talk about giving thanks when life is hard, let's begin with something simple and undeniable. God has richly blessed us all. Psalm 103 gives us a little litany of things for to be thankful. Psalm 103, 2 through 5 says, bless the Lord, O my soul, and forget not all his benefits. Who forgives all your iniquities? Who heals your diseases? Who redeems your life from destruction? Who crowns you with loving kindness and tender mercies? Who satisfies your mouth with good things, so that your youth is renewed like the eagles? That's a great starting place for gratitude, isn't it? We all have quite a few things we should be thankful for. If you can't think of anything to be grateful for today, go read Psalm 103. It will help you, give you some things to start with. And Paul is not saying here, when he says we should be thankful for all things, that we should be thankful for evil. That's not what it's about. He's not saying to be thankful for evil. We thank God that He is over us in the midst of it all. Now, I have to admit, there's a mystery in all of this that's hard to put into words. But when the Holy Spirit fills you, something happens that you can't quite explain, but you can absolutely experience it. And when adversity comes into your life, you begin to sense God's presence in a special way. And some of you have actually told me that. You've said, Pastor Jeremiah, I don't know what I would have done if I hadn't known that God was with me during this time. Or, Pastor Jeremiah, God was really close to me. How many of you know God is never more close to you at any one time than He is at any other? But you become sensitive to His presence during times of difficulty. And that is why Paul can say we give thanks for all things. Not because all things are good, but because God is good in all things. Isn't that true? William Law, writing in the 18th century, made a very good point when he said, would you like to know who is the greatest saint in the world? It isn't he who prays most or fasts most. It isn't he who gives most, but it is he who is always thankful to God, who receives everything as an instrument of God's goodness and has a heart always ready to praise God for it. Think of that. The greatest saint is the one who is always thankful. Ephesians 5 says that when you are controlled by the Spirit, thanksgiving will be the result. You will have a spirit of thanksgiving. Always giving thanks, it says. Here's the second verse. A Spirit-filled Christian is committed to the Word of God, and gratitude is the result. If you go over to the book of Colossians, you will see a passage of Scripture that looks very familiar to the one in Ephesians. It's almost word for word until you get to one place in it. Here's what it says. Let the word of Christ dwell in you richly in all wisdom, teaching and admonishing one another in psalms and hymns and spiritual songs, singing with grace in your hearts to the Lord. And whatever you do in word or deed, do all in the name of the Lord Jesus, giving thanks to God the Father through him. You say, that sounds just like Ephesians. Well, it's almost like Ephesians, except in Ephesians we're told, if we're filled with the Spirit of God, we'll be thankful. In Colossians we're told, if we're filled with the Word of God, we'll be thankful. Did you notice the change? In Ephesians, it's one thing. In Colossians, it's another. And what Paul is teaching us in Colossians is that when the Bible is a special part of our lives, when we read the Scripture, when we listen to scriptural things, when we fill our hearts with scriptural truth, the result of that will ultimately be that we become thankful people. It's the instrument God uses to change us and conform us into the image of our Lord. Paul is saying that when you spend time as a Spirit-filled Christian reading the Bible, you will come out of that experience grateful. Just like the passage we read in Psalm 103. You can't read that passage without being thankful for all that God has done. I once heard a pastor say you can often tell what part of the Bible a person has been reading by how they pray. He explained that when someone prays in an anxious and worried tone, they probably have not been reading God's promises. God's promises remind us that he will always take care of us like a good father. When someone sounds resentful and hard-hearted in prayer, he would say they probably skipped the Psalms, because the Psalms soften our hearts and remind us to praise the Lord. But when a person prays with a warm and thankful spirit, he would smile and say they must have been studying the gospel. The gospel shows us what Jesus has done for us. And when we see that clearly, our hearts are filled with thanksgiving. So here's the first two. A spirit-filled Christian is controlled by the Spirit, and gratitude is the result. A spirit-filled Christian is committed to the Bible, and gratitude is the result. Here's the third one in Colossians chapter 3. And let the peace of God rule in your hearts, to which also you were called in one body, and be thankful. When a person is characterized by peace, the result is exactly the same as a person who's controlled by the Holy Spirit and a person who's committed to the Word of God. He will be filled with thanksgiving. Peace is one aspect of the fruit of the Spirit. So if we are filled with the Spirit, peace will be part of the manifestation of His presence in our lives. And everywhere Paul talks about peace, he talks in the same context about thanksgiving. I haven't been able to find one place where that is not true. The Spirit plus the Word plus peace, all surrounded by an attitude of gratitude. I have to laugh when I think back to my early days as a pastor and some of my frustration with the Apostle Paul. I used to get frustrated with him. I would be studying my way through one of his epistles, caught up in what a clear, orderly, logical teacher he is. Then all of a sudden, he would seem to launch himself into an idea that was off the topic. And I would say to myself, Paul, I know a rabbit trail when I see one. That's a rabbit trail. That's not on the subject at all. I finally realized something about these rabbit trails. Whenever Paul did those quick turns in the text and seemed to head down a different track, it was always because he was overcome with a sense of gratitude to God for what he had done for him. He would come to a place in his teaching and his reasoning where the reality of what the Spirit of God was leading him to say would suddenly overwhelm him. He couldn't go on to the next point until he had a little praise party, giving thanks to the Lord for his wisdom and long-suffering and mercy. Logic, I discovered, isn't everything. It has to leave room for praise. Praise to God for his peace. As you enjoy the peace that wells up in your heart and floods the landscape of your life, you will be filled with gratitude. You will be filled with thanksgiving. Here's number four. A spirit-filled Christian is constantly in prayer, and gratitude is the result. Philippians 4:6 says, be anxious for nothing, but in everything by prayer and supplication with thanksgiving, let your requests be made known to God. A lot of people read this verse like this. Be anxious for nothing, but in everything by prayer and supplication and thanksgiving. But the word before thanksgiving isn't and. It is the word with. And you say, Pastor, what difference does that make? Listen to me. Don't overlook that difference. It's so important. The with in this verse means that whether it is prayer or supplication or any other kind of praying to God, it is always to be mixed with thanksgiving. Thanksgiving belongs to all the properties of prayer. When you are asking God for something, it's always with thanksgiving. When you are praising God for something, it is always with thanksgiving. When you are interceding for someone else, it is always with thanksgiving. The Bible teaches, and Paul teaches in Philippians, thanksgiving is the inevitable companion of every prayer you ever pray. You should never pray without thanksgiving. When you're a watchman on the wall for your church or for your family or for your nation, don't forget that with all those requests, all of them should be mixed and blended generously with thanksgiving to God for all he has done. In Philippians 4:6, Paul seems to be mentioning several kinds of prayer, but he focuses in on one kind of response, and that is the response of gratitude. It is to be present in all of our prayers, no matter what the content may be. Just make sure when you say, Dear Heavenly Father, the next words are thank you. That's how God teaches us to pray. So there are four of the five. But this last one is so powerful that if all I had time to preach was one of them, this is the one I would preach, because this is overwhelming. And I'm telling you, friends, it's a verse of scripture you can't deny. And some of you are going to wish you hadn't heard this verse after you hear it, because it is so clear and so absolute. People ask me over the years, how do you know the will of God for your life? And it's a legitimate question, and we should always be pursuing a knowledge of God's will. But there are some things we already know that are the will of God. How many of you know that if you read the Bible carefully, you will find passages of Scripture where the Bible just says, do this, no options, no opportunities to do anything else. This is God's will for your life. Don't forget it. Don't stop doing it. If you're not doing it, start doing it, right? 1 Thessalonians 5:18. In everything, give thanks, for this is the will of God in Christ Jesus for you. What part of that don't we get? One of the undeniable parts of God's will for every single Christian is in this verse. Giving thanks is the will of God in Christ Jesus for you and for me. Could anything be any clearer than that? And the contrary aspect of God's will is just as clear. And this is a little bit touchy, and if this bothers you, good. If you're not grateful, you are out of the will of God. That means complaining, grumbling, pessimism, despair, these are all out of the will of God. If it is the will of God to give thanks, then we're out of the will of God if we don't do it. Let me show you how powerfully this is taught in God's Word. Do you remember in Romans chapter 1, at the beginning of the book, there's a pretty awesome passage about the disintegration of the world, what's going on, and Paul writes about this. Here in Scripture, he sets the scene, he adds these words, because although they knew God, they did not glorify him as God, nor were thankful, but became futile in their thoughts, and their foolish hearts were darkened. Professing to be wise, they became fools. Paul told the Romans, let me tell you what happens to a culture that rejects God. They head down, down, down, and one of the evidences of their decadence is the rebellion against God and their lack of gratitude. We are living in a culture like that right now. Can I get a witness? That's at the beginning of the process of the disintegration of a culture. But let me tell you what it's going to be like at the end. Paul wrote to his young friend in the ministry, and he said, Timothy, let me tell you what it's going to be like just before Jesus comes back. Let me describe to you how decadent that society is going to be in those days before he returns, which many people think we're beginning to see even now. 2 Timothy 3 says, but know this, that in the last days, perilous times will come, for men will be lovers of themselves, lovers of money, boasters, proud, blasphemers, disobedient to parents, unthankful, unholy. Ingratitude travels in some pretty bad company, doesn't it? Ingratitude is comfortable with all the sins listed in these verses. But when you are controlled by the Spirit of God, gratitude will start to exude from your life. It may even catch you by surprise. It will certainly catch others by surprise when they notice your change in attitude. Let me tell you something I've discovered. Being thankful is not natural. It's supernatural. You have to have God's help in that if you're going to live that way. So it is the supernatural evidence of the Spirit of God at work in your life. Let me tell you something else. Gratitude is the will of God for everyone, but it is also the will of God in everything. Once again, 1 Thessalonians 5:18, in everything, give thanks, for this is the will of God in Christ Jesus for you. Dr. Lee Salk was a child psychologist and a professor of pediatrics at New York's Cornell University. He often referred to his mother's experiences growing up in Russia. She said, as a girl, she was driven from her home by the Cossacks. They burned the village to the ground, and she fled for her life, hiding in hay wagons and huddling in ditches. Eventually, she crowded into a ship's hold and crossed the sea to America. Dr. Salk wrote, even after my mother married and her sons were born, it was still a struggle to keep food on the table. But my mother urged us to think about what we had, not what we didn't have. She taught us that in hardship, you develop a capacity to appreciate the beauty that exists in the simplest elements of life. Paul was the same way. He was the kind of man who practiced what he preached. In everything, he was grateful. We know that because he reveals himself in the letters that he wrote. He abounds with the evidence of a grateful heart. In fact, I'm convinced that one of the keys to the greatness of Paul was the fact that he cultivated and evidenced a grateful heart. While the expressions of gratitude are found in all of his epistles, the mention of thanksgiving itself is more profound in the four letters that Paul wrote while he was in prison. The prison epistles, we call them. They are Ephesians, Philippians, Colossians, and Philemon. Gratitude is mentioned 20 times in these little letters. We would expect the expression of gratitude from the palace, but not from the prison. The fact is, Paul was far more acquainted with prisons than he was with palaces. When he finally did get to the palace, he was there under the arrest of the Roman government. Yet

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5: I want to remind you that gratitude is not just a feeling. Gratitude's a choice. You don't have to wait for life to be perfect to start being thankful. You can start today. This week, I read about a woman named Barbara Ann Kipfer, who, as a very shy teenager, decided to make a list of all her favorite things. Before long, adding to the list became second nature, so she would write about it in the bus. She would write about it while she was eating breakfast. Even in the middle of the night, she would get up and add one more item. 20 years and dozens of spiral notes later, her list became a major book title, 14,000 Things to Be Happy About. Dale Carnegie used to recommend to people who came to his seminars that they take out a pencil and paper and take a few moments and make a list of every good thing in their life. He said, then in your mind, imagine that each one of those things has been taken away. And then imagine what life would be like without them. When they had fully realized the emptiness, they were to gradually give those things back to themselves one at a time, counting their blessings and being thankful. What an exercise. Make a list of everything that is good in your life and then one by one take them away. Then give them back to yourself with a spirit of thanksgiving. The psalmist wrote these words, "It is good to give thanks to the Lord and to sing praises to his name, O Most High, to declare your loving kindness in the morning and your faithfulness every night." The Bible says in the Old Testament that our days are morning and evening, and the morning and the evening were the first day. And let me tell you what I know and what you all know. Those are the times when you need gratitude in your life the most. Before you go to sleep at night, and the first thing when you wake up in the morning. And you can cultivate the habit of always going to sleep with a grateful heart and waking up with a Bible verse or a thought and being thankful from the beginning of the day. It will change everything about you, and you won't have to tell anybody about it because they'll say, "What is wrong with that guy? What is the matter with him?" So I ask you today, will you make that choice? The Bible tells us very clearly that that is God's will for us. That's what he wants. He wants us to be grateful people. I shudder at the times when people have done things for me and I haven't said thank you. In fact, there's no way I could ever say thank you to everybody who sent me cards and messages and said kind things to me. But for all of you who have done that, thank you for doing it. It meant so much to me. And for those who have had a personal relationship with me, I've said thank you over and over again. How grateful I am to be God's person, even in the midst of all of this, because it has helped me realize what an incredible people I have the privilege of serving. Let's be thankful. Let's don't turn to be mean-spirited and ugly. Let's look for ways to reach out to those who have touched us and touch them back with a thank you. And then most of all, let's give thanks to God who's given us so much.
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0: Hello, I'm David Jeremiah. As America celebrates 250 years, we would do well to remember that the strength of a nation is found not only in what it builds, but in what it remembers. And the greatest thing America must never forget is God. We have been blessed in remarkable ways, and those blessings should lead us not to pride, but to gratitude. Not to self-confidence, but to humble dependence upon the Lord. This is a time to renew our commitment to truth, faith, and character, and to pray that God in His mercy and grace would continue to guide and bless the United States of America.
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7: If you listen carefully to people today, you'll hear a common question underneath a lot of their anxiety. Why am I here? What's the point of my life? This is Dennis Peterson, and thanks for joining me today on Reclaiming Your Legacy. Many reach middle age, watch their children grow up, welcome grandchildren into the world, and quietly wonder, have I already done the important part of my life, and now I'm just coasting? Scripture offers a very different picture. It tells us that from the very beginning, God has been a God of purpose. He creates intentionally, He calls personally, and He uses His people meaningfully in every generation and in every season. The Lord impressed me to share with you today one of the most life-changing lessons He has ever taught me, and it happened through a series of experiences that I could never have planned. I sincerely hope you'll find a sense of renewed meaningfulness from what I share with you today, but first, let me lay down a few principal bricks from the source of our Redeemer's wisdom, the only source that really makes sense in a very confusing world. For starters, it doesn't take long for us to discover that the Most High God does not create aimlessly. Just as we discover purposes for every systematic design we see in nature, so we eventually realize that sooner or later, every human life is designed by Him for a purpose that brings Him glory and serves others. That includes the life of a middle-aged man or woman, a grandparent, someone who feels between chapters, or even a tender sapling who's just getting started on their journey of life. Psalm 139 says, "You formed my inward parts, you knitted me together in my mother's womb." It goes on, "In your book were written every one of them, the days that were formed for me, when as yet there was none of them." That's personal. It's detailed. It's intentional language. God did not mass-produce you on an assembly line. He knitted you together. He wrote out your days before you lived a single one of them. And He obviously had a plan in mind. And this verse in your Bible says it better than any other I've ever seen. Mark it well. Psalm 139. The whole psalm is worth visiting often and praying through it as your own declaration of faith in your Maker. Jeremiah 1:5 gives us a glimpse of this with a very specific person, the prophet Jeremiah. "Before I formed you in the womb, I knew you, and before you were born, I consecrated you, I appointed you." God is speaking to a young prophet, but the principle is broader. God's knowledge and consecrating purpose reach back before birth. He does not discover us. He designs us. Psalm 138:8 adds a prayer from King David. "The Lord will fulfill his purpose for me." Now that's not arrogance, it's trust. The psalmist David looks at his life and says, "My story is not self-written. God has a purpose, and he will not abandon it midway." Consider Moses. One of the most interesting stories of human history, for the first 40 years of his life, he was the prince in Egypt. And then, after a rash act of violence in a fit of retribution, he fled his royal home in fear and spent the next 40 years as a shepherd in the wilderness of Midian. So there he is, a middle-aged man, watching his father-in-law's sheep, largely unknown, seemingly on the margins of history. Yet, at about 80 years old, God appeared to Moses at the burning bush and called him to lead Israel out of bondage. In other words, the most visible, history-shaping part of Moses' calling came in what we would call old age. His earlier years were not wasted, they were preparation. His later years were not irrelevant, they were crucial for the future history of the whole world of humanity. Moses' story speaks to anyone at any age who might be discouraged by their past, but it tells the middle-aged believer and the older saint, God's intentional design includes seasons that you didn't plan and timings you wouldn't have chosen. The fact that you have breath means God still has purpose. So, to the grandparent who sometimes thinks, "My children are grown, my career is mostly behind me, what now?" Hear this. You're not random, and you're not done. Your personality, your experiences, your scars, your skills, your story, all of these are woven intentionally. Purpose did not end when you retired or when the kids moved out. You can pray with the psalmist, "Lord, fulfill your purpose for me." That's Psalm 138:8. Expecting that God has intentional work for you in this chapter too. Ask yourself, if God truly formed me and recorded my days in his book, what might he be inviting me to do now, in my family, in my church, in my neighborhood, that fits his design? Ephesians 2:10 says, "We are his workmanship, created in Christ Jesus for good works, which God prepared beforehand that we should walk in them." The word translated workmanship can mean a work of art, a crafted piece. God not only designed you, he prepared good works beforehand with your name on them. 2 Timothy 1:9 adds that God saved us and called us to a holy calling, not because of our works, but because of his own purpose and grace. Purpose is not earned, it's given. Calling is not a self-promotion, it's a gift of grace. Our fundamental calling is to belong to Christ, our Creator. And out of that relationship flows the good works that he has providentially prepared in his own marvelous and mysterious sovereignty as only the Most High God can. The familiar passage in Romans 8, 28-29 tells us that for those who love God, all things work together for good for those who are called according to his purpose. And what's that? To be conformed to the image of his Son. God's purpose is not just that we cooperate with God's ways and do the right things that reflect his wisdom and grace, but more than that, is that we become Christ-like. There are actually specific good works that he has prepared for us to do that are part of his larger plan to shape us into the image of Jesus. Think about a middle-aged grandfather named Mark. He has worked 40 years in the same company, raised 3 children, and now has several grandchildren. He sometimes feels that the meaningful work is what he does at church, serving on a committee, teaching a class, but he wonders whether his day-to-day life really matters. Ephesians 2:10 says that if Mark belongs to Christ, every chapter of his life is surrounded by good works God prepared beforehand. I suspect you'd be good at figuring what those works might look like. No doubt, praying consistently for each grandchild by name, asking God to draw them to Christ, that's a big one. How about telling stories of God's faithfulness to younger generations, strengthening their faith? Almost every day, he could be using his practical skills to serve a neighbor in need. And of course, modeling integrity in semi-retirement, showing that character matters even when you no longer have to impress a boss. Mark's purpose is not something he has to invent late in life. It's something he has to recognize and deliberately walk in. A good question to ask is not only, what do I want to do with the rest of my life? But what good works might God already have prepared for me in this season, especially in relation to my grandchildren, my church, and my community? It doesn't have to be anything grand or spectacular in the world's eyes. Think of your unique skills, talents, abilities, and other hidden resources of stuff or connections or needs in your world that you could put to good use, bringing a productive blessing of some kind. But there's even more to consider. Proverbs 19:21 says, "Many plans are in a man's heart, but the counsel or purpose of the Lord will stand." Human plans can be right or wrong, good or evil, but the ways of God in Scripture encourage wise planning. We're reminded that our plans are provisional. God's purposes are definitive. When I discovered Proverbs 16:9, it stuck deeply in my own mind and heart. "The mind of man plans his way, but the Lord directs his steps." I've never forgotten that. Of course, it's good for each of us to make our plans with reason and with thoughtful counsel from others, but we eventually discover as God's children that ultimately God has ways of directing our path that may be altogether different from the direction or ultimate outcome that we had expected. Romans 8:28 will always be a reassuring promise from God. No matter where our journey of life takes us, it assures us that God is weaving all things together for good for those who are called according to His purpose. That especially includes the tough times we may not have expected. It could be a surprise layoff from work, a health crisis, a relocation, a child that's wandered off course, or the late-life caregiving responsibilities you never saw coming. Our plans typically expect a smooth path, but God's purpose in the journey for each of us often weaves through rough terrain, and He wastes nothing. Even a flat tire along the way can be a beneficial interruption, and I'm not ignoring the tragedies that happen and make us ask, "Why, Lord?" Some of those will never make sense until we stand before God after death, but all of them are valleys where we can say, "Thou, O Lord, art with me," like it says in Psalm 23, verse 4. And the peace in the midst of those storms will draw us closer to God in personal ways that are more precious than gold. For many middle-aged Americans, life hasn't gone exactly as planned. Providential surprises are most always challenging, even disturbing, but they happen to the best of us. So we naturally ask God, "What's the purpose of this?" The best Bible answer I found is in John 11:4, when Jesus said that the sickness of Lazarus was for the purpose that the Son of God may be glorified by it. That's John 11:4. Proverbs 19:21 meets you there. Your plans were real, but they weren't final. God's purpose isn't always so crystallized that it's fragile. It's more like a tree that grows around obstacles, even if shaped by constant prevailing winds. God can take even your disappointments and fold them into His good work of shaping you and blessing others. So when life diverges sharply from your expectations, remember who owns your life. As God's children, we are His precious possession. Scripture tells us, "For you are bought with a price. Therefore, glorify God in your body." You can always pray, "Lord, I surrender my plans to your purpose. Show me how to walk faithfully in this altered path. His purpose is not lost by your detours." 1 Corinthians 10:31 says, "So whether you eat or drink or whatever you do, Do all to the glory of God. Colossians 3:23 echoes, whatever you do, work heartily as for the Lord and not for men. We can't afford to waste our precious days on this earth doing the things God gives us to do with a dull and half-hearted mindset. Purpose, in Scripture, is not first about self-fulfillment, it's about glorifying God. Our main aim is that His name be honored in our lives. Now, can I share with you my story of how God directed me into a completely transformed sense of purpose in a totally different career path? After growing up with a great love for nature and being outdoors, my college career path to work as a naturalist in places like America's great national parks like Yosemite and Yellowstone took a surprising bend in the road. As soon as I got to Sacramento State College after getting a grocery store job to earn money to help pay for my college expenses, I had one more added plan. My boyhood fascination with California's gold rush history led me to ask the head ranger at Sutter's Fort Historic State Park if I could work for him in the old restored fort. This was the epicenter of California's 1849 gold rush. He actually hired me to craft several new exhibits, including some adobe brick exhibits for the fort, most of which are still there today, 60 years later. After 4 years of college, I got a job building more exhibits for the Oakland Museum's Hall of History for about a year. Then I worked some for the historic Old Sacramento Preservation and Redevelopment Project. My college mentor and academic advisor there led me to apply for a scholarship to get a master's degree from the new Premier Museum Specialties Program at Cooperstown, New York. I couldn't believe it when they offered me a nearly full scholarship for the full year-long course of study. While living in the rural upstate historic town known for being the village of museums, like the Farmers Museum, Fenimore House Art Museum, and the Baseball Hall of Fame, I got to study and work with some of those museums nearly every day for a whole year. After completing my course of study and earning my master's degree, I was offered a job back in San Jose, California, as the curator of a brand new project to help with the planning, building, and development of all aspects of a wonderful historic preservation and village museum. I worked there for 3 years until I was offered another job to be the director of a historic fort museum in upstate New York. I loved every minute of my work as museum curator. Being able to restore historic buildings, build attractive exhibits, and develop a sizable volunteer staff to guide school students through the fascinating history of early California. My future career in the world of historic museums looked more than promising, even if the pay was only enough for what I thought was basic survival. It didn't matter. I was happy surrounded with historic artifacts and doing what I loved. After all, during the 3 years I was working hard at the Historical Museum, I was also singing in my church choir and growing stronger in the Lord, attending every church service, evangelistic rally, and Christian seminar that came along. That was in 1970 to 1973, right in the middle of the Jesus People Revolution, and God's Holy Spirit was really at work on me, as well as many people around me in those days. I couldn't get enough of the Bible. I fasted and prayed many weekends, spending hours reading large portions of the Bible given to me by my mom when I turned 16. Finally, a fellow choir member at my church said, "It sounds like you need to attend a Bible college, and I know a good one in Canada that I think you'd like." Well, that was because her son had attended the school for 2 years and was then taking a year off to help plant a new church in Texarkana. It sounded like a great idea, especially when I learned that the cost was low and the courses of study at the school were almost entirely verse-by-verse studies of the entire Bible designed to help young people have a solid knowledge of the Bible in preparation for life in whatever career they chose. After corresponding with the Bible school, I wrote out my story and why I felt the Lord was prompting me to apply as a foreign American student. I had no idea if they'd even accept my application or not. There was only one little problem. The day was approaching when I had to call my former grad school professor in upstate New York, who had a big say in new job placements for the historical museums in that part of the state, linked with the New York State Historical Association in Cooperstown, where I had received my master's degree. He was excited about the possibility that I might take on the job as director at the old pre-Revolutionary War fort near the river that divided New York from Canada. I was excited, too. But remember, I was also wrestling with my excitement that I found a purely Bible-focused small Bible school in a small rural farm town in the middle of Saskatchewan, Canada. I just didn't know yet whether they were going to accept my application or not. Remember, in those days, communication was largely by postal mail. This was long before the internet and cheap long distance with cell phones that hadn't yet been invented. And my planned long distance call to New York about the job offer was scheduled for Tuesday afternoon at 2. I had to give my decision. Take the job or turn it down? Which would it be? All my friends at my museum job tried to encourage me to take the job. I could always get Bible courses here and there from wherever I lived while working in my career, they reasoned. On the other hand, my friends at church were favoring the idea to trust God and believe my application for the Bible school would be accepted. Well, the day I had to decide came faster than I would have liked, so I was fasting and praying for a clear signal from God which way to go. My logical reasoning side said, take the job. My spiritually yearning heart said, trust God and He'll work it out for me to be at the Canadian Bible School come September. Either way, both choices would mean a life-altering decision. It was a dilemma unlike anything I'd ever faced before. I was praying nonstop in my mind as I went about my work on the day I was to make the phone call to New York. At lunchtime, I drove out from work at the museum to pick up some things before stopping to get the mail at the entrance to the museum property. While driving around, as usual, I was listening to Christian radio programming during my lunch break. Two of my favorite Christian radio teaching programs were on during my drive time, so I heard only small parts of them, but it was more than just interesting that I heard specific words on both of those radio shows that seemed to be speaking right to me with a positive message about making my choice that meant God is giving the go-ahead signal for Bible school. I thought, okay, Lord, that sounds pretty good, but I reminded him that His Word says in a couple of places that in the mouth of two or three witnesses shall every word be established, like Deuteronomy 19:15. Well, would you believe it? When I stopped at the museum mailbox out on the access road that led to my museum office, I went through the handful of mail and was a little surprised to find an unsolicited letter envelope addressed to me. The return address showed it was actually from the Canadian Government Ministry of Travel. I'd never been in touch with them before. As I got back into my car, I opened it and pulled out the only printed brochure inside. It's a good thing I was sitting down. I think I might have fallen over in shock at what I read. On top of a picture of a stack of luggage on the front panel of the brochure were five words in big black letters. It read, "So, you're going to Canada." Well, as you can probably believe, that's all I needed as the most direct answer to prayer I could have ever imagined. A big hallelujah, as you'd expect, came out of my mouth as the Lord gave me something to really smile about as I pulled the car up to the museum office where I made the anticipated phone call to New York. I was a little nervous, but that disappeared fast after I told my professor that what had happened. He graciously expressed how he totally understood, and he made a special point of saying that hearing me relay my dilemma and my decision reminded him of the faith of his own deceased parents from pre-war, that is, World War II generation. With full confidence that God was directing my path, a few months later I was driving to Canada with my new friend, who had spent the last year planting that church in Arkansas. It'd be his final year at the school as I began my first year of full-time study of the Bible out in the middle of nowhere in the farmland prairies of what seemed to me to be more like the backside of the desert. But in reality, the Lord had me on a completely new journey that would last a lifetime. Within 2 years, I'd be part-time teaching at the Bible school, even while I was still taking my third year of classes. The president of the school, who was one of the founders of the school 30 years earlier, asked me to help him create a brand new college course for all first-year students. It'd be called the Bible and Science. And 10 years later, that course became the foundation of my uniquely informative book with a visual feast for every explorer to discover the awesome works of God that has now circulated all over the country for 40 years, unlocking the mysteries of creation. You can understand why I can look back now and agree so wholeheartedly with Proverbs 16:9. We can make all sorts of plans for our life with our minds, but for the child of God, the Lord really is the one who directs our steps, and His purposes for our lives can give us a providentially transformed understanding of our purpose in serving Him in this life. To discover how the Lord is still continuing the expansion of the purposes He's worked through my life by unlocking the mysteries of creation, you'll want to see today's bonus segment for today's episode at ReclaimYourLegacy.com. This is Dennis Peterson, and may God establish a renewed sense of purpose for you today.
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6: 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Learn what God is doing in our churches and communities, testimonies, areas of challenge, opportunity, transformation, and the exciting hope that we have in Jesus Christ. Now, here's Pastor Lance with today's guest.
19: Well, welcome, my friends, to the program. I have a brand new friend here to introduce to you that I'm getting a chance to meet him just for the first time, and you're going to get a chance to meet him right along with me. And who I'm talking about is the brand new senior pastor of the Gathering Place in Folsom, and that is Matt Klosterman. Matt, Pastor Matt, welcome to the program.
20: Thanks. Great to be here.
19: So we're going to get to know each other, and I want to know everything about you, right?
20: Okay.
19: We have way too many things that keep overlapping. So I shared with you as you walked into the studio. Your church is at the end of my street, so it's walking distance. Every time we walk past it, and that little Starbucks I have to go by every day.
20: Right.
19: So anyway, you're over by the Goodwill and all that stuff. So if you're at all of you that are listening, there's Folsom Boulevard and there's Blue Ravine Road. And so that is a major cross street. Once you go in there, it crosses down through what's called Coventry. So Natoma Station Road, all those different places, you're going to be right there. So anyway, if you are in the Folsom area, we're going to be talking about a church right next to you. And Pastor Matt's been there. When this program airs, we're still going to be within the first 4 months. So first 4 months of him being installed there as the pastor after a pastor transition at the church. So we're going to find all that information out. But the first thing I want to find out about you, Pastor Matt, is just kind of childhood, right? Like, you came out of the womb with a collar on and you instantly became a pastor. No, probably not. Yeah. So can you help us out a little bit on your history?
20: Sure, yeah. So I was raised in a Christian home. We went to church every Sunday, and we're very familiar with the Bible. And so we did that from basically 4 years on, four years old on. I remember saying yes to Jesus, going to church each Sunday, but really never made it my own. And in the midst of all of that, I became a teenager, and I really encountered the Lord for the first time in my teenage years. I joined a small group, and at that small group, we learned for the first time you can know God as a friend. You can have time in the secret place with Him. You can encounter the power of the Holy Spirit in the here and now, and operate even in the gifts of the Spirit as well. And so that was when a light bulb switched on for me, and I was like, you know what? I want to give the rest of my life. After I encountered the love of God in my teenage years, I want to give the rest of my life to knowing Him and making Him known. And that's when I sensed the initial call to ministry.
19: Yeah. Where was this?
20: This was in Danville, California.
19: So Danville's kind of born and raised.
20: Yeah.
19: Because ultimately you ended up getting called into the ministry, and that was at The Rock, yes, in
20: that's
19: Danville.
20: Right.
19: How old were you when you first entered that ministry?
20: Probably about 25.
19: Okay. Yeah. And then, and that was after you had to do different schooling and education along the way. We all kind of end up at some different places. Now, the Rock Church is Foursquare. Is that correct?
20: Correct.
19: And the Gathering Place is Foursquare?
20: It is, yeah.
19: Yeah, so and this is something that nobody cares about except me, so Matt's pretending to care, just side note, in case you were looking, in case you could see inside the studio, he's pretending to care. So my mom was born in Illinois, and they were part of the Foursquare denomination, and when their pastor moved to California, they followed the pastor out here, so I was raised early on between the Foursquare and Assembly of God denomination, and then ultimately ended up in a Calvary Chapel vibe, and then went through a covenant and became the pastor of a former Baptist church. Anyway, I'm a Bapticostal mutt, yeah. And so just letting you know, there's a lot going on here. So understanding the Foursquare denomination and understanding the fact of the Holy Spirit's presence is such a big deal to me that in my life, I can't see it another way, right?
20: Right.
19: And so that's a big part. We don't need to go into the whole history of the Foursquare, but just letting everybody know that is something you were born, raised in, then served in for kind of a really long time. Can you tell us what you did at The Rock for 12 years?
20: Yeah, a little bit of everything over the 12 years. Like anybody knows that's been at a church for a long time, you kind of bounce around different roles. Yeah. From the Connect team to overseeing security team to eventually, you know, becoming a licensed pastor and getting to preach a little bit, then joining the executive team. And the tail end of my time there on the executive team was really creating theological manuals related to different ministries to help walk out healthy expressions of these ministries using biblical language in a biblical way, you know, because there's a lot of traditions of man. We think of Catholicism being tradition heavy. Well, there's also a lot of traditions that can creep into the charismatic and Pentecostal world based on ideas of people. And so I really have a passion of going back to scripture. What does the Bible say about this XYZ ministry? And how can we walk it out to be biblically faithful and healthy as much as we can? And so that was the tail end of my time at The Rock, was developing theological manuals and heavily involved in pastoral care for the people of the church.
19: By the way, if you're not called to that kind of stuff, building theological manuals sounds so boring. And I find it's fascinating. I mean, like, to me, it's like a kid in a candy store.
20: Yes.
19: I'm like, you got to build theological. I love that. You know, and I'm nerding out on that stuff, but everyone else is yawning and going to sleep. So anyway, sounds awesome.
20: It's fun.
19: To me. Ultimately, you ended up at Asbury. Theological seminary, which is in Kentucky, and that's more on the Wesleyan side, right?
20: Correct. Yeah.
19: Yeah. Talk to me about that a little bit.
20: Yeah. So I did some theological training in my past, but I really felt called to get the Master of Divinity degree.
19: Wow.
20: And I felt drawn to Asbury. Others I've known of have had good experiences there. There's also a few of the professors there that I really respect, such as Craig Keener and people like that. That are brilliant theologically and yet have that value we're talking about of openness to the things of the Spirit. They're continuationists.
19: Amen.
20: But can undergird that with theological clarity.
19: 100%.
20: Which is extremely helpful. And so having that value, I was really interested in being a part of that program. So I spent about 5 years there, did remote work, and then was on campus about once a week for per semester.
19: Yeah, one of the things that we refer to Bridgeway as, where I'm serving for a long time, is that we're a Word and Spirit church.
20: Yeah.
19: And that's that hardcore Bible theology, solid, and also the presence and ministry of the Holy Spirit, and having those two blended together. And I think that's what you were craving and looking for.
20: Exactly.
19: I think that's really, really, and Craig Keener, obviously, super smart person.
20: But very smart.
19: Anyway, it's nice to be around greatness.
20: Yes, very much.
19: So you finally receive a call, and how did that come about? Because you were in Danville, and all of a sudden you're in Folsom, and I would assume it's denominational? I mean, in terms of where you got the call from, how you even knew that there was an opening.
20: Yeah. So I was approached in December, actually, by our senior pastor, and he said, "Don't read into this, but have you ever considered
19: leaving
20: being a lead pastor?" Yes, leaving my church. No, he's like, "Don't read into this, but have you ever considered this?" And I said, "Yeah, I've considered it." So he's like, "Well, pray about this. There's an opening in Folsom at the Gathering Place Church, and I think you'd be great for it." And so I prayed about it, and this is something I had prayed about for a long time in my 12 years there, and even beyond that. into my teenage years, really feeling the call to pastor a church, but not knowing how or when or what. And throughout the years, just praying, and the Lord, the phrase the Lord kept saying, be faithful with where you're at, because in a moment I can change everything.
19: Amen.
20: And don't shortcut the process of preparation. And I heard that so many times that I'm like, I think this is just my own brain at this point.
19: Yes.
20: But it was true, and I'm so grateful that I didn't jump the gun.
19: Yes.
20: And try to force something to happen, but waiting on the Lord. And this was just such a right timing, and just such a great fit. And the people of the Gathering Place are incredible people, of just character and love and kindness. And so I'm very grateful for that calling. So we prayed about it in December, and then we jumped in and got installed as the lead pastors in February of this year. So.
19: Wow. The Old Testament passage that when it's the right time, I, the Lord, will make it happen.
20: Yeah.
19: That kind of concept. When you come into a new scenario, there's especially a scenario maybe that you weren't part of the transition. You're coming in a bit cold, right? That because there's a variety of different ways church succession happens. Some are more abrupt due to challenges. Some are more slow roll. You got this pastor who's mentoring you, and he's handing off everything. You know, and then you know everything as you're coming in. This was a bit more abrupt in the sense that you're now on a learning curve, and the learning curve is who is this congregation? They seem beautiful and wonderful. I don't quite know their gifts yet, right? So I'd love to know that. I would love to know. I've gotten a kind of a quick check on the state of the church, right, financially and all that stuff. Now I got to come up to speed on that. But there's, I think also there's usually sometimes in an abrupt adjustment, there's some healing that needs to occur, whether that's for staff members or for congregants. And so it feels like you just come there and there's this big full plate of, wow, I have a lot to do. But outside of that, there is, I hope, a Holy Spirit-inspired giddiness of, oh, Lord, we get to create something together.
20: Right.
19: And I think that's so sweet. So can you share with me maybe a few of those insights of things that you and the Lord talk about, you and the Lord dream about? I don't know whether or not you created the vision statement fresh or if that's one that you inherited, but if you could talk through some of that.
20: Yeah, yeah. So through a process of prayer and seeking the Lord, there's a new vision for the church that we established a few months back, and we just came through a teaching series on this vision. And it's threefold. It's to love him fully, to follow him closely, and to proclaim him boldly. And that really encapsulates where we're going. And ultimately, it's just Christianity 101.
19: Sure.
20: Love 100%. Him fully. Yeah. It's the first great commandment. You know, love the Lord with all your heart, soul, mind, and strength. And really, it's not, and I read a commentary on that, it's not to split us up into 5-6 different parts. It means love him with the entirety of your being.
19: Yes.
20: Love him with all that you are. And so that's one thing we're really emphasizing right now is holistic love for Jesus, not just loving him with our minds, not just loving him on Sundays, not just loving him spiritually, but loving him with how we take care of our bodies, loving him with how we engage in relationships, loving him in our emotional health. Mm-hmm. And so we're calling the congregation and some of the core leaders of our church to that as well right now, taking him through a book, Emotionally Healthy Leader, Pete Scazzaro. It's a great book. So that's the first part of the vision. Following him closely is all about obedience to Jesus, loving his word and living it, not just being hearers of the word, but doers of the word. And the third, proclaim him boldly, is obviously the Great Commission. But not just the Great Commission of preaching the gospel, but also standing with confidence because of theological clarity into Scripture, so much so that we can have confidence to not waver in our devotion to Jesus and our stance on the main and plain of the Word of God in the midst of pressures of our culture, pressures from family members and friends, but knowing the Word and having confidence enough in it to stand without compromise. And so we're really instilling those values and that vision in the church right now. But as I pray about this kind of initial journey at the Gathering Place, I keep going back to, and the Lord keeps highlighting this idea of just laying that solid foundation again, just coming back to not trying to rush things, not trying to rush growth, but to make the foundation really solid, really healthy. And that's why we're bringing in the core leaders right now, and just we're walking them through. And they're already incredible people that have great depth in the Lord. But really just focusing on that foundation, becoming very healthy, and we feel like that's already happening. And I see hope coming alive in people again, and vision coming alive in people's eyes again. And we're really excited for what the Lord's doing.
19: I'm super excited for you. The voice that you've been listening to is Matt, Pastor Matt Klosterman of The Gathering Place in Folsom. So if you want to know more information, no matter what, you can go to TGP. That's going to stand for The Gathering Place. Side note, TGP Church, Folsom.com. TGP Church, Folsom.com. It also occurred to me that you are my polling place. Anyway, I keep having all these connections. I was like, why was I last there? Oh, that's right. It was a polling place. Okay. I don't know if you still do that, but anyway. So when we're talking about Pete Scazzaro, so there are a couple different leaders that have been out in the place that really resonated with a lot of different people. There's things like the the hurriedness. What's the name of that book?
20: Ruthless Elimination of Hurry.
19: Ruthless Elimination of Hurry.
20: That's a great one.
19: So you have these different books that have come out in the last maybe 10 years, and they just kind of resonated with everybody. And some of those are by Pete Scazzaro. And the emotionally healthy leader, the emotionally healthy believer, that kind of stuff. That type of work is what I love so much is the healthy church. Not necessarily the biggest church, not necessarily... I don't think we're supposed to always be as fancy as much as we are to be faithful. And for you to say, you know what? I don't know what God has next year. I don't know what God has in the future, but I do know I want to build on a solid foundation. Can we please go back to the basics and relay it? Because in a sense, I'm not so sure we ever should get too far away from the basics. That you got fish feed worship. Every church has got to evangelize, disciple, and worship. Cool. We don't have to reinvent the wheel. But in that, why are we doing it? What's our identity in Christ? Like core things. What is the basis of Christianity? And then why is it so powerful for the transformed life? And I think that when we get off into some fancy in the weeds somewhere, I think sometimes it detracts from the main thing. So yeah. How beautiful for you to have an opportunity where your people are also with you, that when you have a shift in leadership, you have a wonderful window of opportunity to say, hey, can we do something healthy again? That will help heal, it will help motivate, and it will help move forward. And I think it's really, really exciting. Again, we're talking about The Gathering Place in Folsom. If you want to know more information, go to TGP Church Folsom, TGP as in The Gathering Place, tgpchurchfolsom.com. Find out more information. Side note, your services, I assume, are on Sunday.
20: Sunday at 10:30, yes.
19: Sunday at 10:30, not too far from Blue Ravine and Folsom Boulevard. If you're looking for some cross streets, you can go over there. There is also a Toyota repair service and a workout place over there.
20: We got it all.
19: Yes, absolutely. And a little child's gymnastic place. Okay. Anyway, I'm going to just let everyone know what's exactly on your street. Now, I wanted to kind of get into... some of the things that I think you had a heart for is we talk about how much many of us have been hurt with church hurt. So there's a book out there that when one of my pastors read it, he said, well, now I want to throw up. And it was Bully Pulpit. So Bully Pulpit talks about church wounds and church hurts. And it makes you so unsettled because you know it's true. You know so many people are wounded and you know... it breaks your heart because it occurred in a place that should have been safe from a person that should have been safe. And I understand we're all broken. I also understand there's higher accountability for those of us that are in leadership in the church. So we do get busted extra, and rightfully so, because I think the wounds are different and they're heavier. It's almost like wounds from a parent are different than wounds from a stranger.
20: Right.
19: And so can you share a little bit, just briefly with us, on that concept of helping someone heal and understand, wow, maybe I've been hurt by church stuff.
20: Yeah, I mean, church is supposed to be a safe place, like you said. It's a place to come and heal and encounter the power of God in the gospel and be transformed and be changed and be restored from the hurts of life. Unfortunately... a lot of leaders in the church, and I've observed this personally, and a lot of the ones I've looked to throughout the years,
19: yes,
20: have come now to be in a place of compromise or exposure or being in a fallen state morally, and that's hurt me personally. And so I've had to go through my own grieving process throughout those years. of disillusionment and disappointment, discouragement related to my leaders that I looked to and trusted. But it also sent me on a journey of what does a healthy leader look like? You know, reading books like A Church Called Tove or When Narcissism Comes to Church or Bully Pulpit, like you said, or Something's Not Right by Wade Mullen. These books are all extremely helpful because I think there's been a lot of leaders that only pursue spiritual health, which is good, but to the neglect of emotional and relational health. And I think when you do that, eventually your brokenness will catch up to you.
19: Yeah.
20: You know, and I think the main point of the book that we're going through now with our church is you go through the temporary pain and inconvenience of dealing with your brokenness and talking to somebody about it and working through it with the Lord and maybe even with a Christian counselor. You work through it now, or you're going to work through it eventually, but it's going to come in a blow up where you're going to probably hurt yourself a lot more and a lot of people around you in a leadership setting. And so it's worth it to do the hard work now and dive deep into some of these wounds of the past and brokenness and our maybe inability to understand how to function in a relationship in a healthy way and deal with biblical conflict resolution and really go on that journey together. And so that's what we're really wanting to emphasize at the Gathering Place Church is how do we resolve conflict in the biblical way? What does the Bible even say about conflict? You know, yeah. Resolution, Matthew 18, confronting and talking about it outright. There's that principle. There's also a principle about overlooking an offense. You know, yep. If we're easily hurt and offended, maybe the Lord's inviting us into that end of the spectrum. So whatever it is, I'm just going on that journey with the Lord, just admitting, hey, man, I got some stuff going on inside of me. I have some brokenness with the past from the past, and it's not going to do any good just ignoring it. I have to deal with it, or it will come up eventually and cause great pain to myself and others.
19: Yeah, I want to flip that coin for a second because everything you said is 100% legit. Now, we should probably stay on your side of the coin a lot. There is another side I was just talking with a leader yesterday about, and that is for those of you that have been wounded by leaders, there's a couple things because I just did a whole series on deconstruction of faith and the cost of it. So I just want to give all of you an encouragement. Number one, God didn't fail you. Now, I'm sad that his people did. And I will likely fail you to some degree as well as a leader. But here's what I think is also important to understand is that we are ultimately in church seeking the Lord. Even if our leaders don't do great, we're actually all pursuing. There's one head of the church. His name is Jesus Christ. All pastors work under him. And so, again, the whole church isn't wrong. That leader had fallen into wrongness. But then the last thing that I'll encourage you on is because they were in error in one way and not following through on it does not mean everything that they've said is negated. There are tremendous books out there that have blessed a lot of people, and all those leaders have fallen. And it doesn't stop the truth, because I think what we forget is that if anything truly resonates with us and is transformational, it is actually the Holy Spirit going through a human being. So the book was still written by the Holy Spirit. The leader happened to fall, and so you lost respect for them. But please don't allow all of it to deconstruct all the way through, because Jesus is still on the throne, and you're still safe and secure in his arms. And I'm so sorry that you have been wounded. I'm so sorry that you've been hurt. I know I have hurt people from my own pulpit throughout the history. I've been there 29 years. It's a really long time, and I'm sure I've hurt different people in different ways. So I apologize both on my behalf and everybody else. But again, we are for most of us, we are really trying to do our best, and we're a little bit nervous about it too. So we only have about 3 minutes left of the program. And I just wanted to highlight, is there anything for if somebody is saying, you know what, I'm kind of newer in my faith. I don't really have a home church. And I'm kind of in the Folsom, Rancho Cordova, Orangeville area. And I would just love El Dorado Hills, right? And I would love to just kind of maybe do something fresh. Is there something that they need to know in terms of getting plugged in at TGP?
20: Well, we just invite them to come again 10:30 on Sunday mornings. You'll be greeted with love. And that's one thing that a lot of new people say when they come to the Gathering Place Church. Man, I just feel like everyone's so genuine. They just love so well. And so come on over to our church 10:30 a.m. on Sundays. You'll receive the love of the Lord through the people of God. You'll hear biblically sound teaching. But also we'll give room for the Holy Spirit to move. And so if you're looking to encounter the Lord and receive biblical clarity and just be a part of a loving community, we would love to meet you and get you plugged in.
19: Yeah, any information that you want to know, whether that's about service times, whether about directions or anything else, even in terms of, I would imagine there's a little, maybe an About Us stuff on the website.
20: Yes.
19: Right? That's going to be TGP Church Folsom, TGP for the gathering place, tgpchurchfolsom.com. You can always look that up. And also just realizing that's going to be at 10:30 a.m. on Sunday mornings if you want to go on over there and check them out. And then just a last encouragement as we're kind of winding things up, and that is I just want everyone to know that the reason why I think that God had you check in on the program

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7: 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And may God bless America.
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4: 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At Pioneer, they believe that God's word is still true, the gospel still works, heaven is still real, hell is still hot, and Jesus still saves. 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Now, here's this week's message from the Pioneer Pulpit and Pastor Kyle Conley.
5: If you've missed the last couple of weeks, the nation of Israel had experienced a terrible, terrible defeat at Ai, due largely in part, not completely, largely in part to the sin of Achan. They had had some self-confidence and other things going on, but God's people can't win with sin. Everybody knows that, amen? And they expose it. It's difficult. It's hard to read. It's one of the most difficult passages for me personally to read in Scripture. I get that Achan has to be punished, but his whole family, what a warning to us that sin has consequences further than ourselves. Sometimes we look at things and think, well, that's what it's going to cost me. It's not always what it's about. It's costing you. It's what it sometimes costs others. Amen? Stop. We need to stop thinking about ourselves so much. How does this affect me? What does it do to somebody else? They deal with it. God reveals it. They get it right with the Lord. And God says, go on. Get back into Ai. And they go in there, they experience that victory. And I'm thankful that God allows us to get out of the valley of trouble. We dig ourselves some holes and God pulls us out of them when we respond to Him the right way through repentance and submission to the Lord. Aren't you thankful this morning? How many of you could get my testimony and say God's pulled you out of more than one ditch in your life? Amen. Amen. That's kind of our... It seems our story from time to time as Christians, victories, then valleys, and wins and defeats, step ups and step backs. And as we grow in grace and grow in spiritual strength, we pray that major defeats are less and less. They do happen as a part of our life. And what we find here at the end of chapter number 8 this morning, now that Ai has been defeated, where are they going next? What are they going to do next? That's probably the big question. And I want you to notice, starting with me in verse number 30, Joshua, I love verse number 30. Then Joshua, and I'm going to put a little parenthesis in here, didn't run off to the next battle. Then Joshua didn't stop and say, look what we did. I'm glad he didn't. Then Joshua built an altar unto the Lord God of Israel at Mount Ebal. As Moses, the servant of the Lord, commanded the children of Israel, it is written in the book of the law of Moses, an altar of whole stones over which no man hath lifted up any iron, and they offered thereupon burnt offerings unto the Lord and sacrificed peace offerings. And he wrote there upon the stones a copy of the law of Moses, which he wrote in the presence of the children of Israel. And all Israel, And their elders and officers and their judges stood on this side of the ark and on that side before the priest and the Levites, which bear the ark of the covenant of the Lord, as well as the stranger and as he that was born among them. Half of them over against Mount Gerizim and half of them over against Mount Ebal, as Moses, the servant of the Lord, had commanded before that they should bless the people of Israel. And you can find where Moses had told them, when you get into the land, you need to have this ceremony when you get there. And afterward, he read all of the words of the law and blessings and cursings according to all that was written in the book of the law. There was not a word of all that Moses commanded, which Joshua read not before all the congregation of Israel, with the women and the little ones and the strangers that were conversant among them. What you find after this battle at Ai, they get in there and it's difficult. Sin always complicates things, does it not? Ai was harder than it needed to be. Sin always complicates stuff. It's always got more consequences. It always costs more, and it always complicates things. And so the nation of Israel that had walked into their first battle, and all they had done was march and shout, and the walls had fallen. And now this little group of people had killed 36 of their own men, and they had been put to scorn. They've had to stop for reflection. And Joshua does something very wise. What you're finding here is something that people used to do back in the day in the Christian circles. We don't do it anymore. People used to use the altar at church. How many of you remember those days? Every once in a while, you'd be in a church service, and at the end of it, some old boy would come up, or some young lady, or somebody would come up sometimes and stand next to the preacher, and the preacher would talk with them, pray with them. They'd usually be crying. And they say, I need to rededicate my life to the Lord. How many ever seen that happen? I wish we'd see it more. I need to rededicate my life to the Lord. Usually they had been in a period of despair or defeat. God had done something to pull them out of it, and it got their attention. And they said, I don't want to repeat this failure again. I need to rededicate my life to the Lord. Well, that's what you're finding here in Joshua chapter number 8. They are rededicating the life of the nation, the church. We'll call in our language themselves, their family, rededicating themselves to the Lord. They're not having to get a new covenant. They're in the covenant. Rededication is not getting resaved. It is a fresh renewal of obedience and consecration unto the Lord. It is somebody, a believer, who has experienced a defeat. Maybe you've experienced defeat in your relationships or a personal purity issue, something. You've had a besetting sin and it's caused you some trouble, and now God's delivered you from it. What do you do next? Well, you don't just run on to the next thing. You need to stop and rededicate your life to the Lord. And say, Lord, if you'll give me another run, and you have, since you have given me a second chance, and God is the God of second chances. Since you have given me a second chance, I want to use this one and steward this one the right way. I want to glorify you with this one. I want to rededicate my life to you. I'm going to speak on how to rededicate our lives to the Lord this morning. Lord, we've all experienced the Jerichos and the Ais of life. We too have been aching, bringing consequences into our life, Lord, but some of us have also experienced the consequences of others. Yet, Lord, everyone here this morning, with testimony of humility, but also joy, could say that you have brought us out of so many valleys of trouble. Lord, you have delivered us, whether it was our own making or this, the deception of sin or the ploys of Satan or somebody else. Lord, you have given us victories where there have been defeats. And yet, Lord, we need to stop for just a minute as your people to take a panoramic of what has happened, Lord, and by your purposes and by your grace and your strength, endeavor to walk the obedient, victorious path, to live lives that are wholly consecrated and dedicated unto you. Lord, we thank you for your word. I pray for the believer here this morning that's distant, cold, discouraged, defeated, wondering, is there anything next? Yes, there's many more battles to be won. But Lord, before we go on in self-will, and after your Holy Spirit has ministered to us and doctored us up, Lord, if you've done all these wonderful things, may we stop and build some altars of dedication to you. Help your people this morning. We're desperate. We need you. We rely upon you. You are our strength. You are our victory. You are our hope, Lord. You don't just give us the victory. You are our victory. And without you, we can do nothing. Lord, help your people this morning. Help us to live God-glorifying lives through the power of your Spirit, your Word, and the precious blood of Jesus Christ. And all God's people said, you may be seated in the presence of the Lord. Thank you for standing for so long. As you read verses 30 through 35, you'll find that there's about four movements here of Joshua. There's four intricacies, that you could look at. And if you need to dedicate your life to the Lord this morning, or rededicate your life back to the Lord this morning, and I am finding, I used to think that the Christian life was one decision and then, you know, one decision of surrender, and then you had it made for the rest of your life. Did anybody think that when you got saved? Did you just think, all right, I've surrendered to the Lord. I probably will never have a battle for the rest of my life. No wonder the Bible tells us to die. How often? Daily. Daily. I'm finding that the Christian life is a series of rededications and renewals of relationship with the Lord, and asking again of vigor and vitality and zeal in the Lord. And the bad thing about being cold is, you know, you don't know it until you're real free, you're really cold, right? Have you ever been out in the woods? You've been out doing something. Maybe you've been sitting in this church, all right, and it's cold in here, but that's good, all right? It feels good. And you don't realize how cold you are until maybe you hit something on your finger. You're out working outside and you hammer something and you hit your nail and it's cold. Does anybody ever experienced any of those things? And you realize, I'm colder than I thought I was. That's the thing about drifting and backsliding and all kinds of things. You're further are than you think you are. And we have to have in our life these times of renewal in our life. And quite frankly, this morning, if you look at the church's revelation, you look to renew and to repent and to restore. I don't think there's anyone of us in this room this morning that could probably stand up and say, I don't need revival. I don't need it. You need just a little touch of it. Can everybody say amen to that this morning? You probably just need a little touch of renewal, a little touch of revival. And what you really need, what I really need, is a fresh rededication of consecration unto the Lord and for the Lord and for the things of God and for the glory of God. And as Joshua brings the people back together, they've had all this drama that has happened in their life over those last couple of days. Joshua says, wait a minute, we need to go back to what Moses told us to do when we entered into the land. We need to dedicate and rededicate what we are doing for the Lord. And sometimes as God's people, we get caught up in raising our families and ministry and all these kinds of things, and we're going to do it for the Lord, and we forget that we must do it through the Lord. That you don't do anything for the Lord, that actually the Lord does things through you. How many of you know that this morning? Have you ever been busy about good things and realized you left God behind? Have you ever been busy about doing right things and realized, God, I've left the most important part out of this. This is for you. This has to be in the power of your Spirit. This must be all dependent upon you. I forgot my motives. I forgot what I was doing. I got busy on the right thing, but I started going about it the wrong way. And Joshua says, we don't want to do this again. We don't want to go in and conquer the land and forget that we must do it for the Lord and through the Lord and of the Lord. And the Lord is fighting our battles for us. And so I want to give you just a really simple outline this morning. If you need to rededicate your life to the Lord, you need to come back to God's way. Come back to God's way. In verses 30 through 31, Joshua builds this altar unto the Lord God of Israel at Mount Ebal. And the Holy Spirit, of course, inspiring and preserving the scripture, brings out an interesting note about this altar that they built. As Moses, the servant of the Lord, commanded the children of Israel, as it is written in the book of the law, an altar of whole stones over which no man hath lift up any iron, and they offered thereupon burnt offerings unto the Lord and sacrificed peace offerings, of which no man hath lift up any iron. The first act of rededication from Joshua was not a speech or a song or a strategy. It wasn't a vision statement where they got the whole church together and we're thankful for those. We want to have those. We want to try and attempt great things for God. And we want to have a big, we want to go for it as a church. But they don't get together and say, here's what we've learned from AI. Let's do all this analysis. Here's what we think we can do with the next couple of cities. They didn't even have a celebration. The Bible says very clearly it is an altar. And God is very specific about the altar. It was built of whole stones, stones that have never been carved upon, stones that were untouched by iron, unshaped by tools, unmarked by the workmanship of man. And this is not accidental. That nation of Canaan was filled with altars, filled with pagan altars. There were altars all over the place, and they've been carved upon and shaped in certain ways. They had inscriptions upon them, and all of these different things were happening. These altars were everywhere, and they were filled with man's design and man's worship and man's attempt to reach and manipulate their gods. Those were the altars of the man's hands, and they were all over there. And God says, my altar is not like anybody else's altar. My altar does not need to be touched by man's hands. My altar needs to be clean. It doesn't need any carvings on it. It doesn't need any human shaping on it. It doesn't need any Canaanite pattern. Why? Because God's saying, you do not need to touch my altar. You do not need to dirty up my worship with man's ways. You do not need to bring all this different stuff that is going on here. The issue wasn't simply that man's hands could improve the altar. It was the issue that man's hands were defiling the altar. Defiling the altar takes us all the way back to Exodus 20. God literally says this, if thou lift up thy tool upon it, thou hast polluted it. God's altars were never to have the markings of man upon them. The word again is polluted. We don't make the altars of God better by touching them. We pollute them. And this is a humbling truth this morning. Before I can encourage you in the Lord today, I'm going to discourage all of us in the Lord today. We like to think that the problem with man is that we need a little bit of improvement and a little bit of refinement, a little bit of religion, a little bit of discipline, a little bit of polishing. But the Bible's diagnosis is much deeper than that. We're not rough around the edges. We're faulty. We are dead in the center. We are rotten to the core. Somebody say amen. We're rotten to the core. And God says, don't put your tool on my altar. He's teaching Israel that their approach to him cannot be shaped by the same sinful hands that had sinned against him. It matters. Joshua has learned, and they've learned what man's hands can do. Achan's hands take what they're not supposed to take, and they touch what they're not supposed to touch. It brings difficulty and all kinds of judgment upon their life. And now Israel comes back to God, and God says, if you're going to worship me, you're going to have to worship the way that I prescribe and the way that I say, because you don't come to me the way that you want. You come to me the way that I say. Rededication does not begin with man presenting God something he has shaped. Rededication begins with man coming to God by the way that God has provided. Sometimes we rededicate our lives and we think about things like this. God, I'm going to do this. I'm going to turn this over, and I'm going to come. And here's what you and I, every one of us, need to remember this morning. You and I, apart from Christ, have nothing to offer our God. God will not be approached by Canaan's terms. He'll not be worshipped with pagan patterns and not accept these altars that bear the fingerprints of all of this. Even our best offerings need the blood of Christ. Let me say it this way. There, no matter how good you and I can do it, without the grace of God, it's not worthy of our God. Our prayers need a mediator. Our worship needs cleansing. Our service needs grace. Our obedience needs Christ. Our rededication must come even through the sacrifice and the blood of Jesus Christ. This again is dependence upon the Lord, and it's recognition that, first of all, that many of the times that as our Christian life, as we get into this, we think we're offering the Lord something, but the Christian life really isn't offering the Lord something that he can work with. It's asking God, can you work with this in spite of what it is? It's humility. It's broken spirited. It's being meek. It's being a quiet spirit, a contrite heart before the Lord. God says, my altars cannot be touched by the attempts and the handiwork of man. No doubt the biggest difficulties of our life have come because the arm of flesh has ruled the day rather than the power of the Holy Spirit. I love the lyric of that song. Nothing in my hand I bring, simply to the cross I cling. If you're here this morning and you need to rededicate your life to the Lord, don't you come to the worship of God and say, look what I've cleaned up. Look what I've changed. Look what I've made. Look what I've gone for. Look at what I've got rid of. You come only by the way that God says, Lord, it's through your mercy and your grace that I'm able to even come back to you today. Not the way of self-reformation, performance, emotional resolve, human merit, nothing. We have nothing to offer our God that is acceptable. Now, that might offend you if you've been listening to the power of positive thinking. Yeah? That might offend you if you've been listening to the prosperity gospel. But the reality is, with Christ, we can do everything, but without Christ, we can do nothing. The message was very clear. You come to me through accepted sacrifice. So how do we come to the Lord? How do we come back to God's way? Well, we come back by confession instead of concealment. By refusing to even say, Lord, look how many good things I've been. I hope you make decisions. Have you ever come to the Lord and said, Lord, now bless me. I've been doing pretty good in this area for a couple of weeks. Has anybody ever been there? Be honest, in the house of God. Do you know what you just did? Subconsciously, perhaps even. You said, Lord, I believe my performance is worthy of your blessing. How many of you know there's only one person worthy of the blessing of God, and that's Jesus Christ? In him we have our inheritance. In him we have our blessings. In him we have the goodness of God. In him we have the fullness of God. You're not saved because you're a better version of you 2.0. You're saved through the obedience and the faith of Jesus Christ. If we need to summarize all of what is happening here, it is simply this, that you and I can never graduate from the cross of Jesus Christ. There's something about us, all of us that are religionists. Even as those of us who boldly and joyfully proclaim salvation by grace through faith in Christ alone, there's something that creeps back into us always that says there's a little part of me that probably deserved a little bit of that. I think I've checked off enough boxes. I think I've done enough things. I think I've handed out enough tracts as if we're performing for the Lord, where God is now therefore obligated to do something for us. And we are forgetting that we are, apart from the grace of Christ and the cleansing of the blood of Jesus, that we have nothing to offer our God. Nothing. Zero. This is not self-loathing, my friends. This is protection, and this is submission, and this is wholly availing to the grace of God. If you wake up every morning and you say, you know what, Lord, if I need you, I'll let you know. You are living in your own strength, and you do not know what kind of dangerous territory you are walking in. You don't need a little bit of help. You need all of God's grace and all of God's mercy and none of yourself involved in this. Say, preacher, how in the world do you rededicate yourself and not have yourself involved with it? The only thing I know is to be a living sacrifice and to die and wholly avail yourself to the power of Jesus Christ and the power of the Holy Spirit and the mercies of God. I know some of this is repetitive from even the last couple of weeks, but I want to say this to us again. My brother and my sister, I live in full confidence of the Lord. I believe I have faith in my God. In fact, He's the only one I have faith in. And by the grace of God, I'm starting to mature a little bit in the Lord and have less and less faith in myself. This altar not touched by iron was a reminder that only God could qualify their spiritual life, that only God could help them, that only God could make the difference.
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9: Hello, I'm David Jeremiah, here to remind us that America's 250th anniversary is more than a milestone to celebrate, it's a moment to remember. 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So let us thank God for His goodness to America and ask Him to guide us in the days ahead. 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
16: 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Are you blending in? 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
18: 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And we're so glad that you've joined us. 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
16: Open your Bible, 2 Thessalonians chapter 2. The title of our message is Our Gathering Together to Him. You know what's funny to me is that 64% of adults said truth is always relative to the person and their situation. Even more lopsided among teenagers, 83%. If everybody's truth is truth, then how do we have any bearing? I mean, that's kind of like, okay, so if everything's true, then what isn't true? I mean, it's just so confusing. You know, in many ways, I don't want to say funny like in ha-ha, but just ironic. There is truth, and most adults just believe everything is relative to the moment, and even worse amongst kids, 83%. Has there been a decline of a spiritual departure in the church? You bet. 2 Timothy chapter 4, verses 3 through 5. For the time will come when they will not endure sound doctrine, but according to their own desires, because they have itching ears, they will heap up for themselves teachers, and they will turn their ears away from the truth and be turned aside to fables. But you be watchful in all things, endure afflictions, do the work of an evangelist, fulfill your ministry. Hey, Timothy, suck it up. It's going to get hard in the last days. Hey, Pastor Jeff, suck it up. It's going to be hard in the last days. And you guys know I've beat this drum pretty hard over the years. The modern day church exists for me is the mentality that's out there. And Christians are turning from the truth in record numbers. Did you know 64.2% of American adults consider themselves to be Christians of some sort? But it doesn't check out. I mean, I know even within the church, it doesn't check out. You just kind of, you can say you're a Christian, but what does that really mean? I'm a Jesus Christ follower. That's a better way of saying it. I mean, sometimes I ask, oh yeah, I'm a Christian. Well, what does that mean? I'm not trying to be mean or anything. Well, I'm a believer. Well, what does that mean? You know, so it's taken on weird meanings because everyone has different ideas. There's confusion within the body of Christ, confusion within American people. You know, check out some of these things that so-called Christians believe. Living together, cohabitating. Living together is a good idea. 41%, Barna reported in 2016. A Pew study just done in 2019 says 58% of Christians believe that it's okay. I can't tell you how many times I've had to talk to people over the years, not here so much, but where I was from, and say, you guys are living together? You can't do that. Hey, is it okay to have a male roommate and you're a male? Yeah, a female roommate, female? Yeah. But why are you living with somebody of the opposite sex? Abortion, murder of the babies of wombs. Did you know Catholics, the majority of Catholics, support abortion rights by 62% in the 2024 survey? Black Protestants, 57% of black Protestants support abortion. Mainline Protestants, Majority, I'm just taking these numbers. I didn't make these up, okay? Mainline Protestants, and by the way, I don't even understand what they're saying by black Protestants, mainline Protestants. You're either a Jesus Christ follower or you ain't. This is weird, okay? Mainline Protestant, majorities of white mainline Protestants, 59% support abortion, 56% of blacks. Mainline churches, denominations like the Episcopal Church, 79% of the Episcopalians believe in abortion. The United Church of Christ, 72% are strongly in favor. This is from a study in 2018. White evangelical Protestants, a significant majority of white evangelical Protestants, 65 to 73%, believe abortion should be legal. We can't even get the church on the same page with abortion. Look, and if you've had an abortion, my God, know that God's grace is greater than that. Amen? That's not the unforgivable sin. It's not. But it's not any excuse for us to continue on or to allow. Thank goodness that only 12% of professing believers believe adultery is okay. But why do 12% think it's okay? The pornography in 2024 Barna Group said 62% of Christians believe a person can regularly view pornography and still have a sexually healthy life. In the same study, 49% of practicing Christians who admit to using pornography also stated that they are comfortable with that level of use. So half of Christians that are using pornography think that it's okay. Profanity, 36% of Christians believe a profanity is okay. I don't know, there's that verse in Ephesians that said, let no unhealthy thing come from your mouth. Drunkenness, 35% believe it's okay, even though God says, hey, don't get drunk. Homosexuality, in 2025, a Pew Research study found that 55% of Christians believe same-sex couples should be allowed to marry. That's been a significant increase from 44% in 2014. I just read this yesterday. It's funny how you start doing some of these searches and then more searches pop up. The view of sin in the body of Christ. You're a sinner. Actually, finding people to admit that, only 74% of born-again Christians want to admit that they're a sinner. Really? I don't know if you know what it means to be born again. If you think where's the other 26%? The majority of Protestants believe that, are you a sinner? Only 66% believe they are. Self-identified Christians, 60%. Catholics, 50%. And George Barna, he attributed this, he goes, the lack of unanimous belief in the Christian view about sin to the lack of a discussion about the topic of American churches. The job of the local church is to educate people about God's ways, he said. Yet in 2019, Pew Research study that analyzed sermon content across the nation determined that just 3% of all sermons preached even mentioned sin. That's a devastating blow to the body of Christ, to this world. So only 3% of the messages that are being preached in Christendom are talking about sin. I guess I'm making up for everybody else. Listen, I'm telling you guys, the trend has been for a long time, don't talk about it. You want to fill the church up, don't talk about it. You start talking about sin and the need for repentance and you start driving that train, you're going to drive people away. I don't want to drive people away. I want to drive them to Christ, amen? But the problem is, I can't drive them by some means that isn't real. The fact is, you're all a sinner. The fact is, if you don't get saved, you will pay for your sins for eternity separate from God in hell. The fact is, if you give your life over to Jesus Christ and you say, you take my sins upon yourself and give me your righteousness, which he did at the cross, then you're free from all your sins, guilt, and shame. What is wrong with saying that? To me, that's the most precious message in the entire universe. I'm saved. Not because of anything I did. I'm saved because of what Jesus Christ did. I'm going to stand in this presence and I'm going to smile from ear to ear. I can't believe I'm here. I can't believe I'm here. 2,000 years go by. Dale, can you believe we're still here? He hasn't kicked us out yet. I mean, this is amazing. Yes, we preach sin, but we also preach the grace of God. The greatest news sinners need to hear. Years ago, a study was done in the Orange County Register. And, okay, guys, listen. This is pastors. They were asked the question, do you believe in the bodily resurrection of Jesus Christ? Only 51% of Methodist pastors at that time did. Episcopalians, only 35% believed in the bodily resurrection. American Baptists, 33%. Presbyterians, 30%. Lutherans, 13%. These are pastors. These aren't lay people. These are pastors. They were asked, do you believe in the virgin birth? 60% of Methodists at the time. By the way, the Methodist church has fallen even further. I would imagine those numbers are even worse today than they were when this survey was taken years ago. 60% said, yeah, I believe in the virgin birth. Episcopalians, 44%. American Baptists, 35%. Presbyterians, 49%. Lutherans, 19%. I'm burying you guys with facts, but this is important. Do you believe in the inerrancy and inspiration of God's word? At this time, 87% of Methodists says yes. I guarantee you that number is way down. Episcopalians, 95%. American Baptists, 67%. Presbyterians, 82%. Lutherans, 71%. The most alarming, Barna reported, 49% of the country's Protestant pastors do not have a biblical worldview. They've been compromised. The worldview is what's in line, not a biblical worldview. The more I read this Bible, the more I see how messed up this world is. You can't come to any other conclusion. You know, one of the things that I was also reading in regards to that last survey was that, and I didn't put it in the notes, but I'm going to talk about it anyways because it was important, that the overwhelming majority of people who profess to be Christians actually believe that there's a goodness, an inherent goodness in man. Now, you guys all know this because I beat you up every week, that that's not true. What does the Bible say? The heart is what? Deceitful and wicked. What does he also say? There is none good. No, not one. There are none who seek after God. No, not one. No. There is nothing good within us other than Jesus Christ. And the propensity of this heart of mine, outside of Christ, God help the world and God help me. And it's the same way with all of you. All right, we got to move on. I told him I was going to preach for 2 hours. Did I tell you I was going to preach for 2 hours? I warned him. I said, maybe I can preach for 2 hours. Oh, we're not even out of verse 2. Oh, let's look at three, excuse me. Let's look at the last part of verse 3. And the man of sin is revealed, the son of perdition. Well, that's a whole other study in and of itself. John refers to him, and he's the only one that refers to him as what? The Antichrist. Anti meaning against. A kind of maybe appears to be, but he's against. He's a counterfeit Messiah. Satan is good at counterfeiting, isn't he? This man of sin, the Antichrist, is known as the beast, Revelation 13. He's also known as the little horn in Daniel 7 and 8. He's also the abomination of desolation in Matthew 24. He's the lawless one, the son of perdition. And really, we could spend a lot more time on this man's character, but I'm not looking for the Antichrist to appear. I'm looking for Jesus Christ to appear. Amen. So you can do more homework on this. And there may be times when we might come back to it and look a little bit deeper into it. Jump down to verse 9 of 2 Thessalonians chapter 2. The coming of this lawless one is according to the working of Satan, with all power, signs, and lying wonders, and with all unrighteous deception among those who perish because they did not receive the love of the truth that they might be saved. He's inspired by Satan. He's inspired by Satan, puffed up by Satan. Somebody once quoted this, and I don't remember who did, otherwise I'd give him credit. He'll have the charisma of a Bono, YouTube dude. You know, that guy's pretty charismatic. He'll have the oratorical skills of a Winston Churchill. He'll have the determination of a Joseph Stalin. He'll have the vision of Karl Marx, the respectability of Gandhi, the military prowess of a Douglas MacArthur, the charm of a Brad Pitt or George Clooney, some Hollywood actor. He's going to be the whole package, in other words. The whole package. He's just going to have that whole thing, that whole it thing. You guys know that it thing that somebody had in high school where they didn't have? I clearly didn't have the it thing in high school. I think most people didn't have the it thing in high school, right? There's only a handful of people that, I don't want to admit it, but I had the. But there are people who just have it today. I mean, they're just somebody that you're just drawn to. They're charismatic. They're just, there was gregarious. They're just boom. They're just, whoa, man, who is that person? That's got to be this type of person. You know, we often think of Satan being this ugly monster, but he's beautiful. What he does is ugly, But he's a created beautiful being, and this Antichrist is going to appear to be beautiful, but the ideas are demonic. They're inspired by Satan. And the world is going to be won over by his charms, and there's going to be just a wonderful time of initial peace, so to speak, until the trouble comes when he reveals himself. And you guys know, here it is. Here's the timeline that I totally believe in. Church is raptured. The son of perdition comes on the scene. Now, is it immediately after the rapture? Is it a little period after? Scholars will disagree, debate it. I don't know. I believe it's kind of going to be like simultaneously. Others don't. He comes on the scene. They've got their, hey, man, we got our world peace. And we finally got rid of those weirdos, man, that were holding us back. You know, the ones that were crying about killing the babies in the womb. Now we can just do what we want. We don't have to worry about them anymore. You know, the ones who were trying to protect our kids from being mutilated with the transgender ideology. Yeah, we don't have to worry about them anymore. You know, the ones that were down at that Sacramento protesting the bill that stopped, you know, was trying to stop state sanctioning kidnapping. Yeah, we don't have to deal with those guys anymore. They're gone. They're out of there. You know, the ones that were causing this grief, they're gone. And then there's going to be some troubles through there, but then 3.5 years are going to go by. He's going to fix the Israel, Middle East problem. He's going to do all that stuff. But then after 3.5 years, he's going to stand in the Holy of Holies in the temple, and he's going to declare himself to be God. And that's when, in Matthew 24, the Jews are told to get out of Dodge. To get out of Dodge. And many people believe they're actually going to go to Petra, the rock city of Petra in Jordan. And they're going to hide away there and be divinely protected by God during the tribulation period. Back up to verse 5. He says, do you not remember that when I was still with you, I told you these things? See, again, Bible prophecy, not cool to talk about in the modern church. But you're going to find that it is the most, it's a third of the Bible, so we need to be talking about it. Paul taught them prophecy, and he was only there for 3 Sabbaths, 3.5 weeks. He was only there for 3.5 weeks. He found time to teach them prophecy. So should we. We shouldn't be ashamed of it. We shouldn't be afraid of it. We know what we believe. We believe it. We understand why. We can articulate it. It's good. And then verse 6. And now you know what is restraining, that he may be revealed in his own time. For the mystery of lawlessness is already at work. Only he who now restrains will do so until he is taken out of the way. Well, who is this restrainer? A lot of weird ideas going on around about who this restrainer. John MacArthur has listed some of these weird. He goes, some people actually believe it's human government that's restraining the Antichrist. Some believe that the preaching of the gospel is restraining the Antichrist. Some believe there's a binding of the binding of Satan, the providence of God, the Jewish state, the church, the Holy Spirit. By the way, the church is the answer. The Holy Spirit, Michael the Archangel. There's all kinds of strange ideas out there, but the bottom line is the church and the Holy Spirit in the church is what's restraining him. You see, the Holy Spirit is not going to be taken out of this world after you and I are taken out of this world. Remember what David said, and I believe it was Psalm 139, where can I go from your presence? Where can I flee? If I ascend into Hades, you're with me. Highest mountain, you're with me. Where can we get from the Spirit of God? Nowhere. The Spirit of God is going to be here during the tribulation period. Listen, I have this quote on the screen here. His presence will not be taken away, but his residence will be. His presence is in the atmosphere. He is here. He is in the world. But he's actually indwelling who? You and I. And so when you and I, the church, the Spirit is indwelling us, is removed in the rapture, then all this other stuff can take place. You see, you and I are stopping the Antichrist from coming. Our presence, and as soon as it's removed, then the door will be open for the Antichrist. Remember the church of Philadelphia? He says, you have little strength, but I've opened the door that no man can shut and no man can open. I mean, I've opened it. It's yours. Go for it. That preserving influence of that church, the church in the last days, the only really good church in the last days, which I believe is you guys, to be honest, very candid, that know the word, that are studying it, we are the reason why this world is not going to hell in a handbasket right now. His presence in us living in this world. Remember Sodom? God could not destroy that city until he moved righteous Lot. Lot was righteous? Yeah, I know. I didn't get it from Genesis 18 either. You read Genesis 18 and 19, Lot? Lot? Lot? But the New Testament says, righteous Lot was vexed. Okay, Lot was righteous. God couldn't destroy the city until he removed him. Destruction can't come upon this world until you and I are gone. The application is, as the Holy Spirit lives in us, God has told us, Jesus has told us, that you are to be salt and light to this earth, a preserving influence. So you go back to that word apostasy falling away. I believe it's a reference to the rapture. But also, you could take a spiritual side of that side too. Listen, do you know how much apostasy is going to take place once you and I are gone? There will be nobody here to stand up for God at this point. It's like you and I as a church, the Holy Spirit living in us, man, we're boldly preaching this. This is going out over the internet. This is going out on the radio. This is going out in the airways. Boy, when the church is gone, who's going to do that? Who's going to stand in the void? Who's going to fill in the gap? Who's going to say what's right? Who's going to say what's wrong? And so there is going to be an even greater apostasy that's going to take place once the church is gone. But the question for us why we're here is, are we salt or are we sugar? Oh, you know, sugar kind of blends in really well, doesn't it? Now, I'm not one who likes sugar in my coffee, but I'm sure that there are some. I really don't like sweet tea, but I'm sure there are some. But I have had sweet tea, and boy, doesn't it taste good, too? I prefer it unsweetened, but that sugar kind of blends in, doesn't it? I've never seen anybody putting salt in their coffee. Salt in your tea? No, because that would make it horrible. See, so sugar blends in. Are you blending in, or are you salt? Are you preserving influence? How are we doing in the age of tolerance? How are we doing standing for truth in this lost world? See, the Holy Spirit was sent to this world to convict the world of its sins. And you and I as believers shouldn't just be sugar blending in with the rest of the world and no one even really knows. You and I need to be going out into the world, and we need to be, yes, convicting the world, the Holy Spirit, through us of their sins. Mainly by what they see us doing and how we're doing it. They see, hey, that guy never cusses. What in the world? You know what? Every time I'm around him, there's this sense of, wow, what is going? The Holy Spirit living in us, producing the righteousness of God in us, goes out into the world. And yes, we'll convict the world. It'll show its need for Christ. It'll make somebody thirsty. So let us be salt in these last days. Because we know, verse 8, and then the lawless one will be revealed, whom the Lord will consume with the breath of his mouth and destroy with the brightness of his coming. The lawless one is going to be consumed and going to be destroyed. In verse 11, and for this reason, God will send them strong delusions that they should believe the lie, that they all may be condemned who did not believe the truth, but had pleasure in unrighteousness. This is why we're salt and light today. It's not a dress rehearsal. There are going to be some that when this situation somehow comes to an end, there's a lot of different schools of thoughts on these verses. But clearly something's going to happen. Well, I'll just wait to get saved when the church is raptured. Then I'll know that, hey, God is real and I'm going to start believing then. Well, what does it say here? God sent strong delusion that they may not believe, that they would believe the lie. Because they didn't want to believe it when they had an opportunity and they took pleasure in unrighteousness. I'm just going to continue to let them go that way. Does that remind you of Pharaoh? Pharaoh didn't want to change his heart. And after a period of time, God hardened his heart. And so today is the day of salvation. Not after the church has been raptured. There's no guarantee that you'll want to even have anything to do with God after the church is raptured. If you can't stand for Christ now, how can you stand for Christ when there's going to be nothing but death in your life? Well, I'll just get right with the Lord when No, today is the day. That's what this is all teaching us. Today is the day. Today is the day that we get busy. Well, I'll get that done. Today. Today. You know, as I've grown in the Lord, a couple of things have so many things have changed, but one of the things that just really has been striking me and sticking out in my heart is to enjoy the moments and to seize the moments, even the tough moments. Now, sometimes I still need a little help in those tough moments, right? But even the tough moments, Lord, help me to just to seize these moments, to appreciate these moments for what they are. I was moving my son out of the house yesterday, and my mind wrote some checks my body couldn't cash. And I wasn't having any fun anymore. I can't lift that mattress. Get out of the way, you old man. Old? He goes, yeah, you're going to be 60. I go, that's not old. But I'm looking at that moment. And, you know, I'm going to be very honest with you. I'm going to remember that moment the rest of my life. Even though I was struggling physically to do the things I'm watching this young man do. And I mean, you guys all know, you know, because most of you are older. Sorry. It was just harder, right? I mean, it's just not as easy to get down there.

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1: What is the way to God? Jesus said, I am the way, the truth, and the life. No one comes to the Father except by me. So now we know that the way to God is through Jesus Christ, our Savior.
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1: Welcome to In the Word with Pastor Mike Warren of Gold Country Calvary Chapel in Grass Valley. Enjoy walking verse by verse through the book of Hebrews with its main theme of Jesus Christ being the absolute supremacy to angels and prophets, and Christ's sacrificial death on the cross is superior to temple sacrifices. The writer encourages the Jewish followers of Christ not to return to the practices, but to trust Him, even through persecution. Now, here's Pastor Mike.
2: You know, he gives his promise to Abraham, and then we read in chapter 18, watch this, this is interesting. And this is the story of this after he appears to him. He's on his way to Sodom and Gomorrah, and he stops at the tent of Abraham. And Abraham goes and fixes a meal, and he's sitting there talking to Christ and the two angels with him. Sarah's in the tent, and he said, "And I said, I will certainly return unto thee according to the time of life. And lo, Sarah, thy wife, shall have a son." And Sarah heard it in the tent door, which was behind him. Hey, nothing has changed. Man, your wife eavesdrops on you. I want you to know that. Nothing you do is hidden. He's having a manly conversation with two angels and Jesus Christ in that Christophany, and they're out there talking about spiritual things and manly things, and then we have Abraham trying to, as it were, deal with Christ about this destruction of Sodom. Hey, if there's 50 righteous people in the city, would you destroy it for 50? How about 40? How about 30? 20? 20? 20? Can I get 20? Did you hear 20? How about 10? You know where we get that term when you yeah. Abraham, doing what his people do, doing what I do. I've got a yarmulke cap. I put it on my head when I go to buy things. I learned it from him. It's in the scripture. You never give asking price. In fact, listen, when my dad was in Israel, you know, he rented, when they were building the places for the supervision, he was an engineer for Guy Fackerson when they were building the air base there in Israel. So while they were getting everything in place, Guy F. Atkinson rented a house from an Israeli Air Force intelligence officer for my dad to stay. And so while they were getting his accommodations ready, and the guy says, "Now listen, when you go to the marketplace, don't ever give what they're asking." And my dad said, "Why?" "Because they won't talk to you after that. Because they think you're just stupid. Because they're going to start high and they expect you to go low, to Jew them down." And it's all part of their culture. They love it. And so my dad got all caught up in it. We kept getting stuff from Israel, you know, olive wood carvings of the Last Supper. I said, "Dad, why are you sending all this stuff home to us?" He goes, "Because I like buying it." "Well, why do you like?" "Because I get to go to the marketplace and, man, we haggle." And so when he came home, we'd go to the store and he wanted to haggle. "You can't do that here, Dad." They do it in Africa. You go to the marketplace, you haggle. And so Destiny comes home, goes to JCPenney's with my wife and starts haggling over the price of some jeans she needs to buy. Do you know she got 20% off? She's got a yarmulke cap too, you see. So this is what's going on. And so now he's telling him, "Now listen, in a year I will appear to you again, and Sarah will have a son." And Sarah's listening to this behind the tent door. Now Abraham and Sarah were old and well stricken in age, and it ceased to be with Sarah as the manner of woman. Therefore Sarah laughed. Now notice this, laughed within herself. But God heard it. You see, God, there's nothing hidden from him. Oh, she's going to deny it in a few moments. But God said, "No, you laughed. In fact, because you laughed, your son's name will be Isaac, which means laughter. So every time you see him, you're going to be reminded that you laughed at the promises of God. Yet they came true. Yet they came true." And Sarah laughed within herself, saying, "After I am waxed old, I have pleasure with my Lord who is old himself? And this would seem humorous. They're well past that age of childbearing. And the Lord said unto Abraham, wherefore did Sarah laugh? Why is she laughing? And the idea is, why are you not believing what, why do you think it to be funny what God has promised? You laugh in unbelief. You laugh because you don't think it can happen. You laugh because it is so far beyond the realm of possibility that it becomes humorous. Let me ask you, what is beyond the realm of possibility with the God that we serve? What is? It's only beyond the realm of our faith to believe it, but it's not beyond the realm of his ability to do it. The Bible said God is not a man that he should repent, that he should repent, nor the Son of Man. Hath he spoken it, and will he not do it? Hath he said it, and will he not perform it? And so Sarah laughed, and it was a laughter of unbelief, too far beyond her mind to wrap around. And then saying, shall I of a surety bear a child? Really? Which am old. Watch what the response is. This is Christ speaking in this Christophany. Is anything too hard for the Lord? Is anything too hard for the Lord? We have to answer that question he's asking. Is anything too hard for him? Is anything? Hey, he spoke everything we see in the universe into existence out of nothing. He took the dust of the earth and breathed the breath of life in it and made man. He took man apart from his side and made woman. The most incredible thing for me is when I got married and we had our first child and I was there in the delivery room, it blew my mind that my wife and I had brought a living soul into this world. Is anything too hard for the Lord? Without faith, it is impossible to please him. Because when you come to him, you have to believe that he exists. He is Almighty God, creator of heaven and earth. And that he is transcendent. He stands outside of time. And he is eternal. And his will is immutable. He's the same yesterday, today, and forever. There is no shadow turning in him. And that he rewards those who diligently seek him. If you seek him with your whole heart, he promises you will find him. Is anything too hard for the Lord? And at the appointed time, I will return unto thee according to the time of life, and Sarah shall have a son. Then Sarah denied, saying, I laugh not, for she was afraid. And the Lord said, nay, but you did laugh. You did laugh. And because you laughed, your son is going to be named Laughter. So by faith, let's go back to Hebrews. By faith, Sarah, when she was past age, and her husband past age as well, conceived. And we know the rest of the story. Here comes Isaac. And God says of Isaac, this was the son of promise. This is the son that was not a work of the flesh. Because when he was 86 years old, because they were looking to the promise. This is the scene here. You know, Sarah was looking to the promise. God promised her a son. And finally, when Abraham is 86 years old, and she realizes he's getting to the age where this is not going to happen and I'm barren, they took Hagar. That was one of the things that came out with them from Egypt. When he went down into Egypt during the famine, not walking in faith, Hagar comes out with them, and she takes Hagar, the handmaid of Sarah, and says, here, give me a son through him. That's a work of the flesh. And of course, Abraham is obedient to his wife and produces an offspring, Ishmael, and God rejects it because it's a work of the flesh. It's a work of the hand. And God says, no, I gave you a promise. And I said that Sarah would conceive, and she would conceive by you, Abraham, and you two would become the father and the mother of a nation so great that the sands of the sea are innumerable, so they will be, and the stars of heaven, if you could count them, you could count the Jewish race. And I gave you this land by promise. and it's to your seed and your seed after it by promise. And so we have to be careful to try to help God out. And we know the rest of the story, do we not? That in due time, she conceived and she had Isaac, the son of laughter. And then it goes on to say in verse 13, these all died in faith. You know, Jesus said, Abraham longed to see my day, John 8:56, and he saw it. When did he see it? When Jesus appeared to him there in the plains after he had rescued Sodom and the king's people from Chedorlaomer, and Melchizedek, the king of Salem, the king of princes, the everlasting, the priest of the everlasting God, comes out and gives him communion. And he saw what Jesus was going to do way off. These all died in faith, not having received the promise of the Messiah, but having seen them afar off. They were persuaded of them. They embraced them. They confessed that they were strangers and pilgrims on the earth, not vagabonds and not fugitives. A fugitive is somebody that's running away. And there's a lot of fugitives in this planet that are running away from the Lord, and the Lord is chasing them down. We're not fugitives. We used to be a fugitive. We used to be running from the Lord. But we're not fugitives anymore, nor are we vagabonds. A vagabond is somebody that doesn't have a home. It's a homeless person. And we're not homeless. We are sojourners. We are just away from home. Because in my Father's house are many dwelling places. If it weren't so, Jesus said, I would have told you, I go away to prepare a place for you. And if I go away to prepare a place for you, I am coming back to receive you unto myself, that where I am, you might be also. We're not homeless. We have a home. We're just sojourning toward that. And we're pilgrims. And a pilgrim is somebody who's headed home. We are strangers and pilgrims. We're sojourners. And because we're sojourners, we clearly declare we're looking for a city. We have a hope. We're looking for a city that has foundations. It's solid. Whose builder and maker is our God, because he promised it. Thus we're like Abraham, having been called out and sojourning, we live in tents and we build altars. We're touching this world just as lightly as possible because we see the present things rapidly passing away. And we know it's not our home. They never received the promise of the Messiah that would come and be the Savior of the world. But having seen those things afar off, they were persuaded. Are you persuaded this morning? You know, when they tried to deter Paul from going to Jerusalem, and the prophets were prophesying correctly, because Paul also knew that when he went there, trouble would come. And he said, why do you break my heart? Because I'm already persuaded of something. I am persuaded that what I've committed unto him, he is able to keep against that day, no matter what I have to go through. And I know the difficulty, the Lord has shown me that. We're going to have to go through difficulty. The Lord has shown us. Then in the last days, you're going to be hated all nations for my name's sake. But are you persuaded that he's able to do exceedingly abundantly above all that you could ask or think? Are you persuaded that what he began in you, he's able to finish? Are you persuaded that one day he can present you faultless before the Father of glory with exceeding joy? Are you persuaded that he's able to keep you from falling and one day will present you faultless? Are you persuaded of things eternal, or are you laughing at the promise of God in a scoffing and mocking way because you're walking in unbelief? Without faith, it is impossible to please God. I'm persuaded. I've got pastors calling me freaked out, and they say, why aren't you? Because I'm persuaded. I'm persuaded that my God is able to do exceedingly abundantly. I'm not worried about it. Well, what about food? If he could feed Elijah in the wilderness with a raven, he could feed me. In fact, I could go a little while without food. What do I have to fear? Fear is not from the Lord. It's from the wicked one. Fear is the enemy of faith. And we're called to walk in faith. We heard the call, and by faith, we accepted Christ as our Savior, and we were obedient and born again. And by faith, we're on this journey home, because we are not vagabonds and we're not fugitives. We are sojourners and pilgrims, and we're headed home. And we are persuaded of the things we've not yet seen, but they are real to us. Having seen them afar off, having studied them and embraced them, having the Holy Spirit make those things real to us, we can say the same thing that these people said. All died in faith, not having received the promises, but they have seen them afar off by faith. They were persuaded of them by faith. They embraced them by faith. They confessed them by faith. And they confessed that we are strangers and pilgrims on the earth. We're just going home by faith. For they that say such things declare plainly that they seek a country. That word country in the Greek means a homeland, a fatherland. I'm going to the fatherland, to my homeland. This is not my homeland. I'm not an American. I'm a Christian. I'm not a Republican or a Democrat or an independent. I'm a Christian. My citizenship already exists in heaven. I'm looking for my Messiah, the King of Glory, to come and get me out of this mess and take me home. Amen? Yeah, you can applaud, because that's what's going to happen. Look around. Too many Christians have their eyes focused on the things of this life. This life is going away, and we're going home. Oh, we come back again. I've heard a lot of things going on, because there's a lot of Republicans that say, hey, we got to drain the swamp. You ain't draining the swamp. That swamp is too deep. You can't drain it. Because it's not just made up of Democrats. It's made of Republicans and every defiled, bribe-bought person in our government. But the swamp will be taken care of one of these days. I just probably got kicked off YouTube. The swamp will be taken, because when the King of Glory comes, he's not draining it. He's removing it. And we get to watch it. We get to watch it. And he will set up a government that'll never have an end. And he'll rule with a wrought iron from the throne of David. That's just ahead. So don't look out, look up. For they that say such things declare plainly, clearly, absolutely, that they seek the fatherland. And truly, if they had been mindful of the country from whence they came out, this world, Egypt, they might have had an opportunity to return. You know why people backslide? You know why people who once began in the faith go back into the world? Because although God at one point delivered them from Egypt, he couldn't get Egypt out of them. You might be sitting here and you are physically out of the world. At least that's your profession. But the world ain't out of you. Love not the world, nor the things that are in the world. Because if the love of the world be in you, the love of the Father is not. Jesus said you can't serve two masters. They don't coexist. Because all that is in this world, the lust of the flesh, sexual sin, the lust of the eye, materialism, and the pride of life that makes you think you're wiser than God and you know best, that you're the captain of your ship and you're the master of your own destiny, listen, is of this world. And this world is perishing. It is fading away. But they that do the will of the Father shall abide for how long? Ever. I'm persuaded. I've had Christians come to me and say, well, you know, man, I got to give up drinking. I got to give up sex and carousing and going to the bars on Friday and Saturday night to be a Christian. No, you don't have to give them up. Well, I like that kind of Christianity. Oh, you misunderstand. You misunderstand. Because if you're truly born again, you don't want those things. Whom the Son sets free is free indeed. And if you're still looking for those things to satisfy you, then you're an adulterer. And you're serving the gods of this world. 48 years ago, I chose who I'm going to serve. Oh, the world still calls. And sometimes it trips me up. But it ain't in my heart. Heaven's in my heart. And it's been a sojourn, man. And I sometimes feel like Abraham. I didn't get it always right. You know, we read in Hebrews, he got it all right. You go back and read about his life. Not so much. We're not going to be able to do. Okay, well, let's just read one more verse. Watch this. They would have an opportunity to go back. But now they desire a better homeland. How many want a better homeland? How many? Listen, we're going to a place where, you know, Dr. Henry Morris figured it out, you know, calculating the population, how much of that population probably became a Christian, how big the New Jerusalem is. And he came up with a formula that says that you and I, our mansion in heaven, is 75 acres squared. You think you might have a little room? Okay. And the mortgage is paid for. You talk about a better country, no more taxes, no more repairs, no more mortgage, free. Free. Oh, health insurance? Out of this world. A body. Why are you looking at mine right now? A body that will never decay. And a soul and a spirit that will be in complete unity with the Father and never sin again. Where there's love and unity. Where there's no more death or sorrow or pain. Or having to say goodbye to a loved one who's gone on to the Lord before you. And Jesus will wipe every tear from our eyes. And he's going to say to us, "Behold, I make all things new. Enter into your rest. Pilgrim, sojourner, your home." And will always be so. And we will rule and reign with him. So, what owns you? Are you a sojourner and a pilgrim? Well, let's read just one more verse. "But now they desire a better country." That is, a heavenly one. "Wherefore God," listen carefully, "is not ashamed to be called their God." Because we put our trust and absolute hope in him, he's not ashamed to be called our God. Neither should we be ashamed of him. Amen? Well, Jesus said, if you're ashamed of me here on earth, then when you get to heaven, I'm going to be ashamed of you before my Father and the holy angels. I'm not ashamed of him. I tell people everywhere I go, Jesus loves you, and he has a better plan for your life than what you're living right now. You need to give your life to Christ, because those were the words that rocked my world 48 years ago. When Dwayne Bird at White Eagle Gas Station on a stormy night looked at me and said, "Listen, Mike, God's got something better for you than this. Jesus loves you." I'm not ashamed, man. I was born again a few months later. I'm not ashamed of him. I'm not ashamed of this gospel. It is the power of God unto salvation to those who believe. It's the foolishness to the world, but to those who are being saved by it, it is the power of God. I believe every bit of it. From Genesis to Revelation, even every chapter, every book, every sentence, every paragraph, even the spaces between the words, I believe it. I'm persuaded of it. I've embraced it. I know it to be the absolute truth. God's not ashamed to be called their God, for he hath prepared for them a city. He's in the process. I think it's almost done. I think I hear the Father say to the Son, "Hey, listen, that building that you're preparing for your bride, just one last little brush of paint here, another nail over there, and it's done. Go get your bride. We're living on the precipice of that." Are you persuaded? Do you please the Father because you're walking in faith? Have you seen these promises afar off? Have you embraced them? Because if you have, he's not ashamed to be called your God, and you should not be ashamed of him either.
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9: And then I'm confident those words are going to have power because they're from the Lord. We can pray to the Lord constantly, right? A praying life prepares you for decisive moments. Remember earlier I was talking about the space you're in right now or we're in. We're like, okay, God has not said go. And so we're here and we're staying and we're waiting. But He's also shaping us and He's using this season of waiting to build us up and to make us the kind of men and women we're supposed to be. Man, if our prayer life is lacking, that's one thing I can guarantee you God wants to shape in you. I know a good prayer life is transformative. Remember when we had a big prayer meeting in here over the 40 days, leading into the 40 days? We do that intentionally because before we ask God to move in our lives and to do this work, we first have to do the part of aligning with God. We need to get our hearts right. We can't just say, God, go around us in our stubbornness and do this work. We have to say, God, we're aligning with you, and then we're asking you to flow into our hearts, into our minds, into our, bring us together. So we're in that moment right now, right? I think we are. You know, decisive moments are coming. In other words, those are the ones we can't get wrong. Those are the ones that matter. Those are the ones that count, not today only, but a lot of days ahead. They are weightier. They carry these are the moments God has been preparing you for. Wait. They're not just general questions of, what kind of coffee should we offer in the coffee bar, right? These are the big ones where God's saying, this is what happens from this moment forward changes families, changes lives. And we can't do that without a deep dependency on God. You know, I called our staff this week and I said, this is it. We're gonna have all church prayer meeting one night. We must do this because a moment's coming that we are not ready for. We're still standing here. We're still saying, here I am, send me. But there's shaping that needs to happen here. The Lord showed me that. So I said, that's it. We're going to do it. So what does that mean? Just very practically, not this Wednesday, but the following Wednesday, the 29th, we're going to call every person in our church to be here, to be in this room, to seek the Lord's face. We have specific things we're going to ask God to speak towards that we desperately need because we're in a season where God has to shape us. So as much as we're going to talk to God, we also have to hear from God. We have to say yes to the Lord, right? So I know we're going to do it on Wednesday nights, like a midweek service down here. So that's always good for your soul anyways, because between Sunday and Sunday, that's too much time. So when we get a Wednesday in, man, your life in Jesus gets a bump. So we're going to come together on Wednesday night, and we're going to seek the Lord's face together as a congregation. We need you here. We need everybody here for that, because we're not going to just step into this next thing unless God prepares us for it first. And we can't do it without you. I don't know if you feel significant here, but I'm telling you, every person in this room, God wants to use. You matter. If you're on board, amen, we got another person in our corner to pull this kingdom weight God's put on His church. And let me tell you, that's where the good stuff is. That's where the testimonies are. That's where the miracles of God are, is when we step into the kingdom together. So I'm going to ask the community group leaders that meet on Wednesday night, our community group meets on Wednesday night, not this one, next week, but the following, we're going to say, no community group, we're going to meet down here for a prayer night. We need God to prepare us for this decisive moment. We can't mess this up. We need greater trust. Flat out, we need greater giving. We need greater faith, the 29th. Yep. If we're going to say, here I am, send me, we can't just say that generically and have no follow through. Can I tell you that an all-church prayer meeting is one way to stand in that? Here I am, send me, come to that. All right, I won't beat you up about it. A willing heart steps out with faith plus preparation. Remember Nehemiah, he asked the guys that came back, hey, what's the state of things at home? I haven't got to go. You guys got to see it firsthand. Tell me about it. And they told him, oh, it's bad. The walls are broken down. The gates are burned. There's nothing left. It's not good. There's been two groups already that have gone back from this country all the way back to their homeland, Jerusalem, and they've begun to do good works, but it's not looking great, though they're still an unfortified. There's vulnerabilities. Nehemiah's heart begins to break. So he has to think through, what would I even say if the king said, what do you need? What do you need, New Hope? I don't know. No, that's not a good answer. You can't just live and, oh, we have faith. Anything can happen. True. But also, Lord, we need to assess. We need his wisdom. We need to have thought this through and say, Lord, this is where we're at. We think we need these things. Your will be done. But we think we need these things. We have to combine those two. Remember, Nehemiah says very boldly and specifically, this is what I need. Of course, I love how the king sent him with more than what he asked for, too. He didn't say, I need soldiers to take with me and horses, but God, the king said, you know what, you need more than what you asked for. There has to be a confidence in the church to say, we don't have to ask perfectly. God really does know what New Hope needs, but we should still ask. And if he gives us more, amen. I think the right way to think for this for us is faith plans for God to move. I want that. I believe we're in that season of preparation. I think this season is going to require sacrifice, quite honestly, for me, for you, for all of us. I think it's going to take faith. We can't on our own just plan this out and go, we know what we're going to do, and we're going to execute it by these dates. We will do some of that stuff, but it's going to be in the expectation that God's going to move. How about participation, man? Maybe you're a 1% participation person here. We need you to lift that up a little bit. We want you to be a hardcore New Hoper for what God's doing in the kingdom through this house. That takes stretching. We get that. We know that means life change. That means stepping into new spaces with God. It means setting down old fears and being reliant upon the Lord. But you know what I know? That's so good for you and us. That's so good. Not because we just need to walk in something new and that's a plan of the work of the leadership. No, this is because God is on the move. So I don't want you to think we're building for ourselves. We're not. That's not what we're about. We're building for the kingdom of Jesus Christ. That's all this is. A willing heart expects opposition. Remember Sambalot? Not a good guy. I think it's interesting it names his family. Yeah, don't oppose God. It goes beyond you. You should expect opposition. We should expect opposition. We should know that that's how the enemy works. Why are we different than anybody in the Bible? We're not. We're just like them. But we also know that God always overcomes every opposition, even death. So as we move forward into a time, you know what I can guarantee you? And it's interesting. Whenever we have someone step into leadership on a very high level here, we go, hey, just so you know, thank you, but expect something to go off the rails. But we're not going to fear. We're not going to have fear, but we're going to trust God in that season for you. But opposition's coming to you because you said yes to God. I sort of believed that when I stepped into ministry, but now I know it. On a certain level, I've lived it out long enough. And I can tell you, it's real. If God is building, which he is, it will be resisted. People are going to say, I don't like this. But you know, opposition is not failure, and sometimes we think it is. These people aren't happy, this thing's going on, whatever. That doesn't mean that we're failing. It's just often, in fact, we often say it's a confirmation that we're doing the right things. Because normally this doesn't happen, but because abnormally we're getting all this challenge, you know, hey guys, we're going to Wild Man Weekend in a minute. I'm so excited about that. Not because I love camping. I do love camping. I can do that anytime. But I love being with the men that come up to that event. And I love that they bring their sons. They bring their buddies from work who never stepped foot in a church before. And now we have them. We get to pray them and preach at them and worship with them and pray over them again. And God just does works and miracles there. You know what I love about that? Every year there's always a hard thing that happens. And I've seen some of you guys just soldier through it. Your truck breaks down. It's your only vehicle. Oh, Lord, how am I going to? God provides. And I can just tell you, I don't know how, but he does. That's my witness. So, man, we should not be surprised when things get difficult. We should go, hey, we're on the right track. God's moving here. A willing heart seeks strategy. That's great, Jeff. What's our plan? Right? We shouldn't just blindly be foolish about things. We have to be wise. In fact, we're commanded in the book of James to pray for wisdom. And God, who has more wisdom than we could ever need, wants to give a great, lavishing amounts of wisdom to those who ask for it. Why? Because we have to have a strategy. We're not fools. We know real things, real life, real world. So here we are. You know, Nehemiah, you know, he's inspecting quietly the walls. Before all the naysayers, don't do that, it's too much, it's too costly, it's too whatever. He's just like, I'm going to go see what God reveals to me. And then I'm going to come home and say, I got a plan. I know at least these things need to be addressed. Godly builders discern before they declare. And that's what I wanted to start with last week. It's like, I can promise you, I used some numbers last week, said this is what God's doing in this church. This is a move of God in this church. It's exciting. I'm excited. God is moving. I have discernment. We have discernment to say God is doing something different than we've ever seen before in this church. I don't have to guess about that. So let's talk about what next needs to happen. A willing heart builds with God's people. How many of you guys like to be a lone wolf? I got bad news for you. God calls us to come together. He calls us to be a one mind. You go read Jesus, what we call the high priestly prayer of Jesus Christ in John chapter 17. He talks about this more than you can imagine. One subject over every other subject he could have prayed about. Towards the end of his life and ministry, he says, Lord, make them one as we are one. Father, Son, Holy Spirit. Because he knows how we are. You know, someone once said to me, whenever you have more than one vision in a room, you don't have unity. Doesn't mean you can't have different ideas, but when it comes down to it, if we don't all gather after we've talked, after we've shared, after we've given people opportunity, you know, we're going to at some point say, this is what we're doing. Amen? Because if you don't go anywhere. We all know that. It works that way in life. And so when we get to that point, we got to say, we're on board, Lord. Because we believe in God's work, not the work plans of man, but because God's behind them. This is his church. So this isn't a solo mission. You don't come in and out of the church because it gives you, I'll align here, I don't align here. I'm excited about that, I'm not excited about that. That's you putting yourself on the throne instead of Christ being on the throne. It's not a solo mission. It's a shared calling. It's like a family. No family would be healthy and operate that way. Mom, you do your thing. Dad, you do your thing. Kids, you decide. That's a terrible idea. Right? That's everybody's crying. Instead, we say, hey, guys, this is what we're doing. We've talked. We've tried this. All right, this is the plan. Everybody get on board. That's how a family should work. You know? And if you have strong-willed children like I do, who have strong opinions on everything. Thanks, Grammy Ann. DNA passed down. Then we're forced to really contend with each other, but we got to get on the same page. Hey, we're all getting in the car at this time. You're doing it whether you want to or not. That's how the church must move. I think this is where we are right now, by the way. I don't want to pretend like we're in cruise mode. We are not in cruise mode. We are shifting to higher gears. Remember this idea last week? I want to repeat it to you. It's not let them build. Hey man, God, send your others to go do it. It's let us arise and build. That's the heart of here I am, send me. Every person owning that reality and say, I stand responsible for the Lord to be a part of what he's doing in this church. And there's lots of New Testament parallels. I thought about sharing deeply about this in Acts chapter 6 and 7, but I don't have time. I'll just sum it up for you because this is a great, powerful chapter, two chapters in Acts, where the first early believers, like you and I, not with all the years of church writing and you know, equipping, this is at the early stages where things are really messy within the church. People are still trying to figure out doctrines on who is God, who is the Son, what is this thing with the Holy Spirit. You know, that's going to take a while to kind of nail down. And there's going to be a lot of bad counterfeits in there and all that. But they're in a place where they are really beginning to be the church. And that is a very wild and exciting time. God's moving. There's miracles. Like here, they're seeing things. They're going, we can see what we see with our eyes. We know in our spirit that God's confirming he's doing things. And those pressures were mounting on them just as they can mount on us. They felt very similar things. Like, they saw that as the church increased in size, so did the needs. That you can't just be comfortable with the tension that brings. Like we used to say this early on when we were doing ministry, both in high schools and colleges. My wife actually, we met, got married, and continued to live in that world for a long time. We'd say, you catch the fish, you clean the fish. Because we lead people to the Lord. We can't just say, okay, church, take them. You know, hey, let me disciple you, let me pour into you, let me spend a year walking with you, come listen to me, come get in this Bible study with me. We spend a lot of time working with people because when the people increase, the needs increase. That brings challenges. You need structure, don't you, in a church? You need people to be in different positions to manage. You see Anna come here, she's wonderful, she has beautiful children. But you know, when you go through that door and you visit back there, there's adults back there serving and doing and preaching and prepared and praying and that's all going on right now behind this wall. Hey, how about we have twice as many kids here next year? Wouldn't that be exciting? But you know what that means? We need twice as many adults back there to stand in that space and go, we represent Jesus for these kids. And that's true on every state. We need people to step up. One of the great things about the way that the early church is described in Acts 6 and 7 is this line, the word of God kept spreading. And let me tell you, that did not happen because the leadership was perfect and they knew exactly what to do. In fact, just the opposite. Even though the leadership was growing and being transformed by God and there was wisdom coming, the reason we have all these letters in the Bible is because Paul had to keep writing to the church and go, hey, let me straighten you guys out, you're off course. This is what you should be talking about. This is what truth looks like here. This is really what God's about, right? Because you can imagine people coming in with all their religions, they're coming in with all their culture, they're coming with all their opinions, and they've got to clean all that up and set it all straight so that the kingdom of God is not broken down and infiltrated by the idolatries of their time. But the pure, unadulterated love for Jesus is what they needed. And so this is what's going on. The word of God kept spreading, though. I love that. Why do I love that? Because the leader, I know I don't have to perfectly lead. God's in charge. If we trust him, though, and we walk in the best way that we can in faith, I know this, the word of God will keep spreading. Same pattern that we talked about early. Burden, prayer, action, growth. That's all still true today for us as it was for them back in the early church days. I love this idea. Nehemiah didn't just say yes once. He lived with a continual, here I am, send me. And I need you to hear that because this is seasonal. This goes beyond the next 10 days. This is where we're heading possibly for the next decade. God shapes us and sends us and new folks are joined in and we start ministering in new areas and have more people to do more ministry and God continues to bring more people to Jesus Christ. This is what's needed. A continual, here I am, send me. This can't just be a flash in the pan. If you're excited because I'm speaking at you right now and that's all this is, that's a failure this morning. It has to be the Lord speaking to your heart right now and you're going, I want to be a part of what God's doing. I want to be a part of building His kingdom in my life. The other things don't even match to that. Where else can we go? You have words of life, as Peter said to Jesus. There's no one like you, Jesus. After I know I'm ruined because I can't go back because He's the only one that can give me what I ultimately know I need. Here I am, send me. I want you to think about Jesus for a minute as I finish up here. You know, He came to a broken people just like us. He didn't just go to the certain people that we would think He should go to. He actually went to the people that we thought He wouldn't go to. He says, I want you to know me. I want you to see me. You don't come from perfect. You don't come from all the things that society tells you you need to be. In fact, you're just the right one. Because if you can trust me, boy, you're going to see a different light up ahead of you. That way that Jesus comes into our hearts and speaks to us is one of invitation. I want to be in your life. I don't want to just be an idea. I don't want to just be a place called a church where people talk about me. I want you to know me. Because that's where the real change happens when we come into a relationship with Jesus Christ. Just like Nehemiah looked at those walls and said, we got to rebuild them. He looks at you and says, I can fix this. No one else can. I can step into this life and bring new life. He's not just trying to throw lipstick on a pig, as we used to say in construction. He's really transforming you by His own power in life. Why do we step into these places of kingdom? Because for those of us who've known Jesus, as you, we're inviting you to know Jesus, it's because He has loved us and rebuilt us, and we know the difference. We know who we used to be, and we know who we are today. We're not finished, but we know God has made a huge difference in our lives. He first loved us. So let's come back to where we started here, and we'll finish up. Remember Joseph? He waited, and then suddenly. Moses, he waited, and then suddenly. Thank you. There's someone awake over there. Was that you, Adam? Adam gets a gold star. Esther waited, and suddenly. And David waited, suddenly. Ruth was faithful, and suddenly. And Nehemiah, the Lord opened. That's the moment we're in right now. God's shaping this church for the then suddenly coming. And so if you're sitting here today and you're trying to wrestle with what God's showing you and hearing what you're hearing today, I just want to say, just trust God. Just believe in Him. Just know that He's in charge of His church, that He's the one actually running things around here. That's a good thing. I want you to remember God is preparing you. It's not a dead season we're in. The season that we're in is a preparation. He's refining us. And exciting for me to say, He's positioning us. I'm excited about that. That suddenly is coming. What if we as a church in this very moment, as a people, what if we were looking to God to open the next big door for us? And we said, God, You're going to save more people. You know, You're going to pull more families, more young people into this church. That excites me. You're going to expand Your kingdom through us. You're going to open doors only You can open. Those are exciting things that define generationally what happens here. And I don't know if you feel this yet, but I hope you're willing to step outside of your comfort and to really mean those words when you say them. Here I am, send me. It's not a time to watch on the sidelines. It's a time to engage. Let me speak this word over you real quick. This is Nehemiah 2:20. It's the very last verse in the chapter 2. Revisiting. The God of heaven will give us success. Before anything was fixed, He said that. Therefore, we, His servants, will rise and build. I'm going to see you all on the 29th, right? Prayer meeting. I want to knock on heaven's door with you. I want to see the power of God in this church just get released. I don't know when. What if it happened Wednesday night? That'd be pretty exciting. Maybe the preparation's a little bit shorter than I thought. That'd be okay with me. Let me pray this over you. Let's just bow your heads before the Lord, and we'll finish up our time together. Now, to him who is able to do far more abundantly beyond all that we ask or think, to him be the glory in the church and in Christ Jesus to all generations, forever and ever. Amen.

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12: I intend to talk to the Lord. I intend to invite Him into my days. I intend to engage with Him on a very regular basis. Don't always know what to say, don't always know how to ask, but I'm learning. I'm not leaving prayer to formal religious services. I'm not leaving it to a devotional time. I want to engage in dialogue with the Lord as if He were truly my friend. Let's determine that we will ask and

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0: I grew up in church world. I grew up in church when I wasn't a Christian. When I became a Christian, I didn't find a lot of meaning in church, so I stayed away for a long time. But the one consistent through all of that was prayer was a part of the discussion, but I considered it to be pretty inert. I didn't consider prayer to be particularly significant. Prayer was something you did at the beginning of a service or at a transition point in a service or a way of saying, we're done now. I very much dislike using prayer in those ways. Prayer is an invitation to Almighty God. It's not a signal that we're changing pace. And what I want to invite you to with me over the next session or three is perhaps a little different imagination of the role of prayer in your life. And if you are like I was for too long, that prayer is kind of a passive response. You know, I hear people say, well, after you've done everything you know to do, maybe we should pray. Imagine if somebody came to you and said, you know, I've asked everybody I could think of for help, and nobody could help, and then I remembered you, so I thought, well, maybe. Not particularly affirming. I asked all the smart people I knew for an answer, but nobody could help me, so I thought I might as well call you. I think that's a little bit the way that the attitude that we've held about prayer, that we do everything we could do and try everything we know to try, and then when we're out of options, well, you know, I guess we could pray. I'd like to reverse that completely, that the greatest expression of opportunity in your life begins with prayer. And I know particularly, I think we have problems, religious people, you know, well, I don't pray, or I don't know how to pray, or I don't, that's a lousy excuse. It's like saying, I don't read. For years, I've been saying to you, don't say I don't read, just say I like to be ignorant. And rather than say I don't pray, just say I'm not interested in the power of God. Because without prayer, I think you will live mostly void of the power of God. So I want to walk through this with you and see what we can learn, what we can gain. It's really an attempt to try to enable our Christianity to be a more assertive. Not aggressive, assertive. An expression of the authority that God intends us to be in the earth. I don't find Jesus to be passive. I don't find Jesus' closest friends to be passive characters. I don't find the initiative of God through the pages of our Bible to be a passive thing at all. And I don't believe that we'll fulfill God's purposes for us in the 21st century with a passive attitude. So I want to start in Isaiah 36. There's an event in Israelite history. The Assyrian army, who is the dominant military force in that season in the region, in the ancient Near East, they have ransacked the northern kingdom of Israel. They've attacked Judah. They've destroyed the major fortified cities. The only real city left is Jerusalem. And they've turned their army's attention to Jerusalem. And they've made some rather menacing statements. I just put a small portion in your notes. The commander, and he's the commander of the Assyrian army, stood and called out in Hebrew. He wanted the people who lived in the city of Jerusalem to understand in their language. So it's a very arrogant challenge he's about to make. Hear the words of the great king, the king of Assyria. This is what the king says. Do not let Hezekiah deceive you. Hezekiah is king in Jerusalem. He cannot deliver you. Don't let Hezekiah persuade you to trust in the Lord. When he says the Lord will surely deliver us, the city will not be given into the hand of the king of Assyria. Do not listen to Hezekiah. This is what the king of Assyria says. Make peace with me and come out to me. Then every one of you will eat from his own vine and fig tree and drink water from his own cistern until I come and take you to a land like your own, a land of grain and new wine, a land of bread and vineyards. Do not let Hezekiah mislead you when he says, the Lord will deliver us. Has the God of any nation ever delivered us from the hand of the king of Assyria? What a bold, arrogant mocking of God. Amen? He's speaking to the people of Jerusalem in their own language, and he says multiple times, don't let your leaders convince you that God is faithful. Don't listen to them when they say God will deliver you. Don't be deceived by them. And this isn't just like a debate. The military might of Assyria is on full display. Every inhabitant of the city of Jerusalem understands that as if it's about military competition, they have no hope. There is no means of deliverance. There's no plan B. There's no possibility of escape. All their resources have been exhausted. And now the commander of the opposing army stands and mocks God. It seems like a very contemporary expression of the world we live in, where powerful voices stand and mock God, where we have months celebrated on a national basis by any number of people and organizations and professional sports leagues mocking God. Saying to you, don't imagine there's a God in heaven. Don't imagine you should submit to his authority or to his boundaries or to his definitions of morality and immorality. There is no God in heaven that will back up his claims. We stand in defiance of him. You see, the world we face is not a dramatically new world. The spiritual conflict in our world is as old as human civilization. It goes back to the Garden of Eden. It's been expressed in every generation. And yet in every one of those generations, there have been men and women who have said, I will stand with God. And I'm asking you to consider doing that. I understand something of the resistance that will come. I understand something of the battle that you'll have in your mind, of the voices that will be raised against you, of the temptation to think, well, I can just be quiet. The Assyrian commander said, if you'll just capitulate, if you'll deny God, if you'll ignore the authority over your life, we'll give you a good future. Was he telling the truth? No. That wasn't the plan at all. When the enemy comes to invite you towards ungodliness and wickedness and capitulation, he does it with a very tempting proposal. There'll be less resistance this way. There'll be more affirmation this way. You'll find more happiness this way, or more pleasure this way, or more fulfillment this way. Isn't that always the way temptation comes? I've never had temptation knock on the door of my life and say, I'm here to destroy you. I'm here to be the bitterest pill you've ever swallowed. I'm here to devastate you emotionally, financially, and physically. May I come in? Temptation never comes that way. Well, when Hezekiah heard the challenge, he didn't defend himself before the people. He didn't offer a rebuttal to the Assyrian commander. He went to the temple and prayed. He went to the temple and prayed. I'm grateful for a governor that would embrace the biblical worldview of a family. And God sent the prophet Isaiah, who was a contemporary of Hezekiah's, with a message for Hezekiah. And that's, I put it in your notes. It's the very next chapter. It's Isaiah 37. Isaiah, the son of Amoz, sent a message to Hezekiah. This is what the Lord, the God of Israel, says. Now, he's heard what the Assyrian king has said. This is what the God of Israel says. Because you have prayed to me concerning Sennacherib, who is the Assyrian king. This is the word of the Lord spoken against him. The virgin daughter of Zion despises you and mocks you. The daughter of Jerusalem tosses her head as you flee. You need to read that a dozen times or so. It needs to settle in deep within you. Isaiah sent a messenger. He didn't even go himself. Send a message to Hezekiah and tell him, this is what God says. Because you prayed, watch what I'm going to do. The implication is very unsettling. What if Hezekiah hadn't prayed? What if Hezekiah had just panicked? What if Hezekiah had just negotiated? What if Hezekiah had just complained? Because you prayed. May I ask you a question? Do you think it's possible you forfeited anything in your life that God perhaps would have done had you known to pray? I'm pretty certain that's true in my own life, but I'm determined to make that a very diminished part of my future. I intend to talk to the Lord. I intend to invite him into my days. I intend to engage with him on a very regular basis. Don't always know what to say, don't always know how to ask, but I'm learning. I'm not leaving prayer to formal religious services. I'm not leaving it to a devotional time. I want to engage in dialogue with the Lord as if he were truly my friend.
1: We'll be right back. But first, a word from Pastor Allen about his new book.
2: Folks, understanding who you are in Christ, the price that was paid to give you status in the kingdom of God, it will write a future for you that is not dependent upon your family of origin, your life circumstance, the expressions of evil that you've had to overcome. In Christ Jesus, we are triumphant both in time and for all eternity. We put this little booklet together. It'll help you. 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
1: 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Now, let's get back to Pastor Allen with his message called Expressions of God's Power.
0: And so I'm inviting you this summer, in the midst of this growing season, wherever you are in your spiritual journey, you may be a grizzled veteran or a beginner or someplace in between, to imagine that there's a role for prayer that would write a different future than you've had, if you would be interested. We can't master this in a single session, but we're gonna turn over some rocks and at least consider some things. Philippians chapter 4 and verse 6, the Apostle Paul's writing from a Roman prison to a community of believers for whom he's been instrumental. And he says to them, don't be anxious about anything. He's the one in prison. And he's writing them not to worry. Don't be anxious about anything, but in everything, by prayer and petition, with thanksgiving, present your request to God. And the peace of God, which transcends all understanding, will guard your hearts and your minds in Christ Jesus. Don't be anxious about anything. So we can begin with this acknowledgement that if we're anxious about something, we've stepped away from God's best for us. In the Sermon on the Mount, in Matthew's gospel, Jesus says a handful of times in a single chapter, do not worry. I'm old school. I think if Jesus said, do not worry, he means don't worry. And I think if he's cautious, he's cautioning us against it multiple times in such close proximity, it's because he understands the reality of the challenge. So I think the first thing we have to acknowledge is that we have an adversary that would like to create in you and me anxiety, to make us uncomfortable, unsettled. Because if he can do that, if the enemy can cause you to be anxious and worried and fretful and disrupted, you lose the peace of God. You forfeit a great deal of the awareness of what God might have to say or to direct you towards. Because you kick in that flight or fight response in you, and the rest of your senses lose a little bit of their sharpness. What Paul is inviting his friends to do is in everything, by prayer and petition, with thanksgiving, to present your request to God. In everything, he said, in everything. In everything. I've shared with you lately how the Lord has really convicted me in recent weeks about my attitude towards prayer. And he did it through a series of things. It didn't happen for me all in one moment, but it all came together with a clarity that has changed how I pray. I found that my prayers and my exposure to prayer, I've been in hundreds and hundreds, thousands of prayer meetings, and we tend to pray for intensely personal things, which is not inappropriate. You know, we pray for ourselves and our health and our voice, and please don't stop. And our neighbors and our neighbor's dog and our, you know, our cousin Boo. And again, it's not inappropriate. God knows, he says, the number of hairs on our head. But I also realize that we're ambassadors for the kingdom of God, that we're salt and light in the world. And that if we only use the authority that's given us as citizens in the kingdom of God, the authority of the name of Jesus and the power of his shed blood to deal with the personal issues of my life, I'm abandoning my assignment as an ambassador. I believe we have to pray on behalf of families in our nation, that a biblical view of family will be celebrated, not because politicians say so, because the people say so. Don't tell me you care about children unless you're praying for biblical families to emerge across our nation. The data is overwhelming. There's nothing even close to comparable for the well-being of children. It's not even close. And it's begun to change the way I pray. I've shared it with you. We've been praying that the gospel will be preached in the streets of Tehran, that there'll be a freedom for Jesus to be proclaimed in Tehran after decades of brutal, horrific, violent tyranny. I'm praying the same thing for Havana, 90 miles off the coast of Miami. The people frozen in time. And in my life, I haven't committed, until recently, I hadn't committed much time to praying in any serious way that darkness would be broken. I'm praying for Venezuela, that what has begun there will be expanded. Somebody brought me a video of people they knew being released from prison with tears running down their cheeks, and they said the Christians are being turned loose from the prisons where they've been held. I'm praying for Venezuela. I've been praying for Nigeria, where they were hunting Christians, that the people that were hunting Christians would become the hunted. I know it's uncomfortable. I'm just not praying in a blanket way. I'm praying and I'm still praying for my voice to be better. And I'm praying for character quest, and I still pray for the things that are, but God has given us a role, folks. Get you a notebook. I don't know what your devotional time looks like. Maybe you do the Bible reading. Maybe you read our daily devotional. Allow yourself a few minutes as a part of that devotional. Just write down, this week I'm going to pray for. And let the Spirit of God put one thing on your heart and begin to say, God, let there come change there. Let the fraud in our nation be turned back. May we become unwilling to tolerate fraud at the levels that we have accepted it. It's unimaginable what we have tolerated. We're the church. We're the church. This isn't political. It's not about parties or elections. We're the people of God. We're reading Leviticus together right now. Are you paying attention? God's not casual. It's not like, just worship however you would like. Just get together when you're in the mood, whatever you want to wear, just wear that. Pick up as much manna as you would like. Do whatever you want. That's not the God I'm reading about. I'm reading that thinking, oh, Lord, I've been so sloppy. When you think of prayer, I want you to think of it in a simpler way. I'll talk more about it. We've done this a lot together over the years, but let's pray sentence prayers. It's not the only way to pray, but I think sometimes we stay away from prayer because we think there's a tone of voice or a vocabulary or a certain amount of theological proficiency you have to have. Baloney. Prayer is an invitation to God. Some of the most powerful prayers in Scripture are sentence prayers. They're things you can pray on a daily basis, very available to you. Almighty God, I ask for your help. In Jesus' name, amen. I think most of our prayers would improve if we would hush. You know, we pray like God doesn't know. You ever prayed with anybody that explains to God? Oh, come on now. I've been in more prayer meetings than most of you. God, I want to pray for my neighbor. You know, the one that lives next door to me. Or they have that red roof on their house. And they drive a Tesla. Lord, they have three kids, and you know their dog, Rover, God. And I'm sitting watching them pray, and I'm thinking, if you have to explain all that to God, there's probably no help coming. I think it's you're appropriate to invite God into the specifics and the circumstances, but I don't always think we have to. Usually we're praying to the people we're with. Then again, I don't think that's wicked. Kind of the way kids learn to talk, but we can grow past that. Prayer is an invitation to Almighty God. You know, I found that if I'm given an opportunity to speak to someone whose help I need or who has expertise that I don't have, and I've managed to gain an appointment or an audience or whatever that may be, I've learned that those are very valuable moments, and I try not to spend them in frivolous ways. And I try to talk to the Lord that way. If you're here and you need healing, your voice may be a little froggy, or you may have something really serious, whatever it is, I'm just going to ask you to stand really quickly. Well, I don't mean that generic, we all need healing, I heard that. But I mean, if there's a specific place, you're inviting the power of God. See, I believe God heals the sick. He didn't always do it on the timeline I want him to. You know, I was perfect last, perfect probably a stretch. I was reasonably healthy when I left church last Saturday night, but before 10 o'clock, I wasn't. It felt like an attack. But it doesn't diminish what I believe about God. And you want to be able to invite God into your life. We trust him. He's a God of grace and mercy. The best single idea I've ever learned about healing that helped me more than any is that God designed your body to heal. If you cut your finger, you don't lose your mind and amputate it and think, well, I ruined that. You put a little Band-Aid over it and go, it'll be better in a couple of days. You don't do that with the screen on your iPhone. God designed you to heal. So when we ask for healing, we're simply asking God to let our bodies respond in the way he designed them. When we're not well, some part of the original design is not functioning. And we're asking God to restore that design function. That seems much simpler to me. Father, I thank you for your word and its truth and its power. I thank you for your great love for us, that you sent your son, that through his sacrifice, our sins could be forgiven, and that by his stripes we might be healed. Lord, I pray for each person and their expression of faith, that you would bring your life and your strength and your vitality to them. Lord, do what only you do. We trust you. 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In Jesus' name, amen. Hallelujah. Let's go pray.
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12: God created you on purpose and for a purpose. 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
13: 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But today, Pastor Greg Laurie points out that so many are disconnected.
12: 58% of young adults report experiencing little or no purpose or meaning in their lives. Is that a description of you? Here's what you need to know. God has a plan and a purpose just for you.
14: This is

0: If you don't know where you're going, how do you know when you get there? It seems some people are in permanent wander mode. They're drifting. But those who live for the Lord continually encounter the wonder of God. Wonder or wander? The choice is up to us. And today on A New Beginning, Pastor Greg Laurie helps connect us with the plan and purpose of God. We're in the opening message of a study series in the book of Genesis. We're considering God's plan from the very beginning.
1: So I heard about an older man who was speaking to a younger man, and this young man was a law student. And so the older gentleman asked the younger guy, "Hey, what do you want to do when you graduate?" And he said, "Well, I'd like to get, you know, a position with a law firm and make some good money." And the older man said, "Okay, then what?" And then the guy said, "Well, I'd like to get married and have some children and eventually get a good home to live in." The older man said, "Right, then what?" "Well, then I would like to maybe vacation, you know, a little bit more and eventually travel around the world with my wife." "Yeah, okay, then what?" "Well, I guess I would like to pass my money on to my children so they could live a life as comfortable as I've been able to live." The older man said, "Okay, then what?" "Well, then I guess I die." And the older man said, "Then what? Then what?" You know, we can spend our entire life chasing nothing. It's been said, if you aim at nothing, you're bound to hit it. And there's a lot of people who are walking aimlessly through life with no real meaning or purpose. I'll tell you then what, then comes eternity. So think about this. God created us for a purpose and on purpose. God created you on purpose and for a purpose. There is a purpose for your life. But I read a survey recently that said 58% of young adults report experiencing little or no purpose or meaning in their lives. Is that a description of you? Here's what you need to know. God has a plan and a purpose just for you. It said of David in Acts chapter 13, he served God's purpose in his generation, and then he fell asleep, which is another way of saying he died. So you have a life you're going to live on this earth, as do I, and we're here to serve a purpose. So my question for you is, are you serving that purpose that God has for you? You say, "Well, I'm not sure." What should that purpose be? The Apostle Paul had it right when he said, "My determined purpose in life is to know him and become progressively more deeply and intimately acquainted with him." That's his purpose, and that should be our purpose as well. And so as we look at these things together, we want to make sure we're fulfilling our purpose to do what we're supposed to do. Now, this is a phone. How many of you have these phones? You have a phone? I don't know if this is an iPhone. Maybe you have an Android phone. I'm sorry about that. But no, it's okay. Whatever. So we have this phone. So what is it made for? Well, I found that it really is great for skimming on the surface of the water. I've been able to get about 8 bounces out of my iPhone. I also found it's a fantastic doorstop. Hold the door open with my iPhone. I even scooped up after the dog the other day with my iPhone. Well, of course, I don't do any of these things because that's not what it's made for. What is the iPhone made for? It's made to waste our time and suck all of the joy out of our life. Let's use it for its intended purpose. No, seriously, it can be a tool. Hopefully, we use it for what it is made for. And that's what we want to do with our lives as well. And we find God's purpose for us in this first book of the Bible. God created mankind in his image. He made us in his image. We're not a highly evolved life form. We're not evolving from animals. We're uniquely created and made by God himself. We are his image bearer. That's not true of any other created thing. Genesis 1:26. God said, "Let us make man in our image, according to our likeness. Let them have dominion over the fish of the sea, over the birds of the air, over the cattle, over the earth, and over every creeping thing that creeps on the earth." So God created man in his own image. In the image of God, he created him, male and female. He created them. Then he blessed them and said, be fruitful and multiply, fill the earth and subdue it, and have dominion over the fish of the sea and the birds of the air and every living thing that moves on the earth. It's amazing to look at God's creation and thank God for that creation. But there's no one higher than the creation of humanity. After this, God rested. Go to Genesis 2. By the way, I can't get to every verse in Genesis 1 and 2. So I encourage you to dig in deeper on your own and read ahead. Genesis 2, verse 1. Then the heavens and the earth were finished, and all the host of them. And on the seventh day, God ended his work, which he had made. And he rested on the seventh day from all of the work which he had made. And God blessed the seventh day and sanctified it, because in it he had rested from all the work which he had created and made. We'll stop there. So God did not rest because he was tired. That's why we rest. God rests because he was done. It was completed. It was accomplished. In fact, it's a word that is used here for rest, the Hebrew word Shabbat, where we translate it to Sabbath, and it simply means cease. God's done. I'm finished. There's a similar word in the New Testament that is used, and it is spoken by Jesus as he hangs on the cross of Calvary, where he uttered seven significant statements. And among those statements was the single word, tetelestai. And the word tetelestai is translated, it is finished. What was finished? His work was finished. He had accomplished what he had come to do, to die on the cross for the sin of the world. And it was accomplished. It was completed. It is finished. And our salvation is finished. Once you believe in Jesus Christ, you don't have to work for your salvation. It's a gift to you from God. So you can rest from the weight of sin. And you can rest from your fears as well. In the hand of God who created all things. Listen to this. This almighty God, this all-powerful God, this all-loving God can certainly handle whatever we throw at him. And we should throw our problems at him. 1 Peter 5, 7 says, cast all your care upon him, for he cares for you. Now, that's interesting, that word cast, as in cast your cares, means to hurl or to throw violently. Like, throw your problems on to Jesus. And we all have problems, don't we? We all have anxieties. We all have things that keep us up at night. Cast them on Christ. In fact, that word, cast your cares upon him, is only used one other time in the New Testament, and that's speaking of when they took that donkey and put their garments on it, and Jesus rode it into Jerusalem on Palm Sunday. So, in effect, here's what the Bible is saying. Cast your cares on Jesus as though he, if you will, was your beast of burden, carrying your problems for you. Let Jesus take your burdens. Let him take your trash. You know, I don't know about how it works in your home, but in our home, I take the trash out. And I have little cans with wheels. And now in California, we have 25 separate trash cans. They're, you know, okay, this is the recyclable things, and this is the other things. What is it? The landfill. And I stand there with these little bags. I don't know which one. I think I'm confused. Are they going to arrest me if I get it wrong? And then the trash man shows up, and I'm so glad he shows up because he takes my trash. And if I forget one week, that trash starts piling up. The same can be true of life. Your trash can pile up. Your problems can pile up. Your anxieties can pile up. Your sins can pile up. Hurl them on Jesus. Throw them violently, if you will, on Jesus. I don't want this stuff in my life. The God who created the heavens and the earth, the God who brought something out of nothing, the God who created you, will bear it for you.
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1: You know, I've heard people describe a trip to Israel as seeing the Bible actually come to life. Hey, everybody, Greg Laurie. And I've been to Israel many times, and I've led a lot of tours, and I have to say that's absolutely true. Listen, when you're walking on the same stones that Jesus himself walked on, well, that's something that's enriching to your faith. It's not just a travel experience. It actually energizes and enhances your study of the Bible. Think of it this way. It's a vacation with a purpose. And we're going to be taking a tour of Israel April 6 to 15, 2027. 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
2: 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Well, today we're giving some thought to the plan and purpose God has for each of our lives. Pastor Greg continues.
1: God can bring a Genesis in your life. Again, Genesis means beginning. God can bring a new beginning in your life. He can make all things new. We've all done things we regret. We've all said things we wish we had not said. But God can change that if we come to Him and bring our lives to Him. Here's the thing to consider as we close this message. To me, this is a real mind-boggler. This Almighty God, the creator of the heavens and the earth, this God who has a name for every star, the God who brought this magnificent creation out of nothing, cares about you, and He loves you. David was watching over his flock of sheep one night, and he wrote this down in Psalm 8. When I look at the night sky, and I see the work of your fingers, the moon and the stars that you set in place, what are mortals that you should think about them? What are human beings that you should care for them? Have you ever just laid out and looked up into the sky? You have to find a spot where you can actually see the stars. But as you look up there, you just think, wow, the God who made all of this cares about me. He knows every star by name. He knows every bird that falls to the ground. He knows every thought that we think, and He's thinking about me. As David wrote in Psalm 109, I'm poor and needy, yet you think of me. In Psalm 40, we read the psalmist say, many, O Lord, are your wonderful works which you've done, and your thoughts toward us cannot be counted. If I were to speak of them, they're more than you could number. I love that. God's thinking about you. God cares about you. And think about Jeremiah 29:11, of course, where I know the thoughts that they think towards you, says the Lord. Thoughts of peace and not of evil, to give you a future and a hope. Let me come back to that question I raised earlier. Why did God create me? What is the purpose of my life? What is the meaning of my life? Heard about a father that was driving his daughter for the first day of middle school, and he thought it was time to start talking to her about some deep subjects. So he turned to her and he said, honey, what is the meaning of life? And she said, the meaning of my life is to please mom. And the dad said, oh, well, what about dad? She said, the meaning of your life is to please mom too. So pretty good answer. Because the Bible says if mama ain't happy, ain't nobody happy. The Bible doesn't say that, but it's got some truth there. No, but the meaning of my life is to please God. The meaning of my life is to know God. The meaning of my life is to glorify God. I said earlier, He said eternity in my heart. I'm wired to worship. I was made to have a relationship with God. Of course, that was all lost in the Garden of Eden. And we'll talk about that next time when Adam and Eve ate of that forbidden fruit. But the point is simply this. I can know God because Christ died for my sin. He came and walked among us as a man, died on the cross and rose again from the dead. And now He stands at the door of our heart and He knocks. But you have to open that door and let Him come in, and He will reveal the purpose of your life. Maybe you've chased after the things this world offers and you found them empty. You've tried everything it has. Back to that opening illustration. Then what? You reach all your goals. You check all the boxes. You get the accolades and even more. You have the success. Then what? I'll tell you then what. Then ultimately life will come to an end. And then you stand before God. But you don't have to be afraid if you're a Christian. Because if you're a Christian, you can say along with the Apostle Paul, for me to live is Christ and to die is gain. It doesn't mean that the Christian has a death wish. It doesn't mean we get up in the morning and say, I sure hope I die today. I don't think anyone loves life more than a Christian, because we know the Creator. But having said that, we don't have to fear death anymore, because we know there's an afterlife, and we'll spend it in the presence of God in heaven, reunited with loved ones who have died in faith, who have preceded us. But until that day, we want our life to count, and we want it to matter. And so I ask you, do you have a relationship with God? Walking with Jesus Christ, knowing your sin is forgiven, living in a close relationship with Him. That's why you were made. Again, as Paul said, my determined purpose in life is to know Him. Do you know Him? You may know all about Him. That doesn't mean you know Him. To know Him is to have Him living inside of you as your Savior and your Lord and your friend and your Master and your God, your Lord. And only you can ask Him to come into your life. So we're going to close in prayer. And I'm going to extend an invitation for anyone that wants Jesus Christ to come into their life, or anybody that wants to make a recommitment to Him. Let's all pray. Father, thank You for Your love for us. Thank You for creating us. We're created on purpose, for a purpose. And that purpose is to know You. And I pray for anybody here or watching, wherever they are, if they don't have a relationship with You, let this be the moment they believe. How many of you would say today, I need Jesus. I don't have Him living in my life. I am actually very afraid to die. I have a big hole in my soul. And I want to find this meaning and purpose You've been talking about today. Pray for me. If you want Jesus Christ to come into your life, if you want Him to forgive you of your sin, if you want to know that you will go to heaven when you die, pray these words. Lord Jesus, I know that I'm a sinner, but I know that You're the Savior who was born in the manger of Bethlehem, who died on the cross of Calvary and rose again from the dead. Jesus, come into my life. I choose to follow You now. Be my Savior. Be my Lord. Be my God, and be my friend. In Jesus' name I pray. Amen.

0: An important prayer from Pastor Greg Laurie with those making a change in their relationship with the Lord today. 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You know, Pastor Greg, so many people have enjoyed the movie Jesus Revolution, but they've asked you a lot of did it really happen like that questions, you know?
1: Yes.
0: Well, there's a way to get the full story, the true story, and that's by way of a book we're making available, the original book, Jesus Revolution. Let's talk about some of the questions that you've had. Let me shoot some questions to you as sort of a lightning round, and you give us quick answers to these questions. All right?
1: All right.
0: So,
1: let's go.
0: Did Pastor Chuck really look like Kelsey Grammer?
1: You know, they do slightly resemble each other.
0: Yeah.
1: But the answer is you have to decide that for yourself.
0: All right. So did Kathy have a part in you coming to the Lord?
1: No, that's actually a little bit of film magic there. There's two stories in the original story, how I came to faith. And it was a girl that I had met who was a Christian, and she was at the Christian meeting, and it kind of drew me there to hear the gospel. But I told this to the director, John Irwin. He said, you can't have two love interests in one movie, so we're going to have it all be just Kathy. Well, the other girl wasn't really a love interest, but she did get my attention. So the answer is no, Kathy did not play a role in bringing me to Christ. I met Kathy after I became a Christian. Sorry if that messes it up for you.
0: So, this was in the movie. Did the historic band Love Song really get its start after informally playing a couple of tunes for Pastor Chuck Smith?
1: Yeah, very true. They were already a pre-existing rock band. They all came to Christ, and they were just writing some new songs, some Christian songs, and they went to see Pastor Chuck because the Jesus movement was beginning to take off at that point, and they went into his office and played. And I have to tell you, when just the guys played, just them and their guitars and their beautiful harmonies, it was so impressive. It was so incredible. And Chuck was deeply moved and asked them, I think, to play at church that night. And so that was really the beginning of what we call today contemporary Christian music.
0: Yeah. Did Chuck really wash the feet of hippies coming into the church?
1: Yes. Well, the story is told that they had replaced the carpet at Calvary Chapel. And the young hippie kids were coming in, and they were barefoot, and they were sitting in the pews, and they were putting their toes to the little holes that held the little communion cups. After you receive communion, there would be a place to put your cup. So they were poking their toes through. And so the elders came to Chuck and said, Pastor Chuck, we can't have these kids coming into the church barefoot. They have to wear shoes. Well, he didn't want to put any barrier between these kids and hearing the gospel. So he said, well, they should come in anyway. No, we just put in new carpet, they said. So Chuck came up with a solution. He decided he would wash the feet of the kids so they could come into church barefoot. So that's a true story.
0: Well, all these stories are recounted in your book called Jesus Revolution, are they not?
1: Yeah, that's right. You know, Dave, actually, the author of the book is Ellen Vaughn, who's a prolific, outstanding writer, but it was written with me because I told her the stories. So it's actually in her voice. It's beautifully written. She does a deep dive into the history of the time, into the culture, what was going on in America, the backdrop of the Jesus movement. 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
0: Yeah, that's right. 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
2: 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Life is not always peaceful. Wars happen. Conflicts rage. Lives are lost. The news is inundated with updates. Issues are turned inside out, angle upon angle scrutinized. In the midst of opposition to war, we can all agree.

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1: We have just 2 weeks left in our study of the life of Jesus as told by Luke. This week, we are going to be looking at the trial and the execution of Jesus. And then next week, we'll be looking at the burial and the resurrection of Jesus. And last week, we read Jesus' prediction of Peter's denial. We read of Jesus' prayer in the Garden of Gethsemane. We read of Jesus' arrest by the temple guard, and then the actual denial by Peter of ever knowing Jesus when he was challenged by people in the courtyard where the initial trial of Jesus was taking place. The last words that we read were difficult.

0: knowing the profound sense of failure that Peter was certainly struggling with in that moment when the rooster crowed, causing Peter to remember Jesus' prediction of his denial. It says, he went outside and wept bitterly. When Jesus was arrested, he was taken to the house of the high priest Caiaphas, where he faced a number of preliminary examinations by the religious leaders. It was not allowed in Jewish law at that time to conduct a formal trial on a capital charge at night, so they had to wait until daybreak to hold their formal council. While waiting for that formal trial to be convened, Jesus was being held by the temple guard, and this is where we pick our story up this morning in Luke 22, verse 63. It says, the men who were guarding Jesus began mocking and beating him. They blindfolded him and demanded, prophesy, who hit you? And they said many other insulting things to him. Try to remember who this is that's taking this abuse. This is the Son of God, the one who formed the worlds with his command, the King of all creation, the Lord of lords, the King of kings, the Lion of Judah, the Prince of Peace, the mighty God. Jesus says nothing. He does nothing. 1 Peter 2:23, it says, when they hurled their insults at him, he did not retaliate. When he suffered, he made no threats. At daybreak, the council of the elders of the people, both the chief priests and the teachers of the law, met together, and Jesus was led before them. It's now daybreak. The formal trial before the Jewish authorities can be held. And it says in verse 67, if you are the Christ, they said, tell us. Jesus answered, if I tell you, you will not believe me. And if I asked you, you would not answer. But from now on, the Son of Man will be seated at the right hand of the mighty God. They all asked, are you then the Son of God? He replied, you are right in saying I am. Then they said, why do we need any more testimony? We have heard it from his own lips. They had been unable to get even two false witnesses to agree during the night's proceedings. They hope that Jesus will condemn himself with his own words. So they ask him directly, are you the Christ? And Jesus responds that they have refused to accept and believe what he has been telling them up to this point, nor have they been willing to answer his questions. They really don't want to know the truth. They are only interested in finding reason to condemn him. Whatever answer he gives will be twisted to serve their aims. So when they ask him, are you the Son of God? He answers with resignation, knowing that they are so heavenly driven by a desire to have him killed that it doesn't matter what answer he gives. He could have said, I'm a fried egg. And they would have shouted, blasphemy! You've heard it! Why do we need any more testimony? This whole trial was a total sham. Luke spends very little time on the trial before the Jewish authorities compared to the other gospel writers. If you're interested in reading more of the detail, you'll have to read the other three gospels. In verse 1, it continues, it says, then the whole assembly rose and led him off to Pilate. And they began to accuse him, saying, we have found this man subverting our nation. He opposes payment of taxes to Caesar and claims to be Christ, a king. The Jewish religious leaders have concluded their trial and condemned Jesus. They now take him to Pilate, the Roman governor. The Romans granted the Jews the authority to try and convict their own people for virtually everything except capital crimes. Death penalty cases had to be presented to the Roman authorities and carried out by them. This is why the Jewish authorities bring Jesus to Pilate, the Roman governor. They're faced with a small problem here, though. The Romans would not consider blasphemy a punishable crime. That was a religious matter, and the Romans could care less. So the Jewish authorities charged Jesus with high treason, which would be something that the Romans would indeed be interested in. They accused Jesus of subverting the nation, it says, of opposing the payment of taxes to the Romans, and claiming to be Christ, a king. It's ironic, I think, that the Jews accused Jesus of being the very kind of Messiah that he had repeatedly refused to be, a political Messiah. Jesus was indeed the King of the Jews in a spiritual sense, but he had refused to let the people put him in that position on a political basis. But here they are throwing him into that position as they lead him before the Roman authorities. Pontius Pilate was the Roman governor over Judea from AD 26 to 36. Pilate is described by historians of that era as one who was greedy, inflexible, cruel, and who resorted to robbery and oppression. He's known to have treated the Jewish customs with great contempt. Almost immediately upon his arrival in Palestine, he was at odds with the Jews. He thought of the Jews as a bunch of religious fanatics. He had very strong prejudice against them. They didn't like him. He didn't like them. And I think knowing this creates a very interesting backdrop for the interaction between the Jewish authorities and Pilate. In verse 3 it says, "So Pilate asked Jesus, 'Are you the King of the Jews?' 'Yes, it is as you say,' Jesus replied." So his first question to Jesus is, "Are you the King of the Jews?" And Jesus answers his question with a yes. Although the understanding of what that means are literally worlds apart between these two men. In verse 4, then Pilate announced to the chief priests and the crowd, "I find no basis for a charge against this man." But they insisted, "He stirs up the people all over Judea by his teaching. He started in Galilee and has come all the way here." On hearing this, Pilate asked if the man was a Galilean. When he learned that Jesus was under Herod's jurisdiction, he sent him to Herod, who was also in Jerusalem at that time. See, Pilate, he sees right through what the Jewish leaders are trying to do with Jesus. He knows that they haven't arrested Jesus out of loyalty for the Romans. He isn't stupid. He also knows that he doesn't want to get in the middle of all of this stuff. So when he hears that Jesus is from Galilee, he takes the opportunity to duck out and send him to Herod, who was in charge of that region, who happened to also be in Jerusalem at that time, probably for the Passover celebration. Verse 8, it says, "When Herod saw Jesus, he was greatly pleased, because for a long time he had wanted to see him. From what he had heard about him, he hoped to see him perform some miracle. He plied him with many questions, but Jesus gave him no answer." So Herod was initially excited to see Jesus. He had heard many things about him. He had wanted to be able to get some kind of first-hand look at this person. So as Jesus is brought into him, it's almost like he's a monkey on a leash. He's hoping to see Jesus perform some kind of miracle tricks. And I have a suspicion that these questions that he asked of Jesus were along the same line. They were probably questions like, "What's the airspeed velocity of an unladen swallow?" Some of you know where that line comes from. Jesus doesn't play along, though. The chief priests and the teachers of the law were standing there vehemently accusing him. Then Herod and his soldiers ridiculed and mocked him, dressing him in an elegant robe. They sent him back to Pilate. That day, Herod and Pilate became friends. Before this, they had been enemies. Herod quickly grows tired of this whole affair. So he and his soldiers make a mockery of Jesus instead, putting a royal robe on him, slapping him around, and then sending him back to Pilate. And sometime during all of this is when a crown of thorns is put on his head, he's spit on, and he is gang-beaten in every way imaginable. Verse 13, it says, "Pilate called together the chief priests, the rulers of the people, and said to them, 'You brought me this man as one who was inciting the people to rebellion. I have examined him in your presence and have found no basis for your charges against him. Neither has Herod, for he sent him back to us. As you can see, he has done nothing to deserve death. Therefore, I will punish him and then release him.'" Pilate again tells the Jewish leaders that he finds no basis for the charges that have been brought against him. Furthermore, he says Herod has found no basis for the charges brought against him, so he's going to punish him and then release him. Now, having him punished was not a walk in the park, as we'll talk about in a moment. But this is not satisfactory for the Jewish leaders. Verse 18, it says, with one voice they cried out, away with this man! Release Barabbas to us. Barabbas had been thrown into prison for an insurrection in the city and for murder. Wanting to release Jesus, Pilate appealed to them again, but they kept shouting, crucify him! Crucify him! A tradition had been established as an act of goodwill on the part of the Romans toward the Jews during their Passover celebration. One of their countrymen who was in the Roman prison would be fully pardoned and released to them. Pilate is hoping to use that tradition to have Jesus released in spite of the wishes of some of these Jewish religious leaders. But the Jewish leaders are not about to let a loophole like this get in the way of their plans. The Jewish leaders incite the crowd that has gathered there to shout that they want Barabbas released rather than Jesus, and they want Jesus executed. Barabbas was a man truly guilty of trying to lead a rebellion against the Romans, and he had actually murdered someone in the process. He was in prison awaiting execution at that time. But the crowd starts shouting and chanting in reference to Jesus, crucify him, crucify him. Verse 22, it says, for the third time, he, Pilate, spoke to them, why? What crime has this man committed? I have found in him no grounds for the death penalty. Therefore, I will have him punished and then release him. So for the third time, Pilate tries to release Jesus, but the crowd will have none of it. Verse 23, but with loud shouts, they insistently demanded that he be crucified, and their shouts prevailed. So Pilate decided to grant their demand. He released the man who had been thrown into prison for insurrection and murder, the one they asked for, and surrendered Jesus to their will. So Pilate finally gives in to the demands of the crowd. He sees he's getting nowhere with them. And the last thing that he needed was an incident with the Jews. He had already gotten himself in trouble with those over him in his poor handling of the Jews in the past. He didn't need more trouble for himself. Pilate turns Jesus over to the executioners, who first have Jesus flogged. The person was first stripped naked, had their hands tied around a post. The whip that was used had several leather straps with sharp bits of bone or metal interwoven into it, and there were usually small metal balls attached to the ends of these straps. The whip was designed to cut into the person's flesh, ripping it as well as bruising it. Two men, one on each side of the person, usually did the flogging. The soldiers doing the flogging were trained professionals who knew the best way to administer the flogging so that the pain and the suffering were maximized, but at the same time, keeping the person receiving the punishment alert and alive. They didn't want the person passing out or dying on them too quickly. Jewish tradition limited the flogging to a maximum of 40 strikes. The Romans, though, didn't have any such limits. Sometimes the person receiving a Roman flogging didn't survive to even be crucified. They were literally flogged to death. So Jesus is already severely injured by the time he is led out to be crucified. In verse 26, it says, as they led him away, they seized Simon from Cyrene, who was on his way in from the country, and put the cross on him and made him carry it behind Jesus. It was common for the condemned person to be made to carry his own crossbeam to the place of execution. It was just another way of humiliating the condemned person. But Jesus is apparently too injured already to manage that. So the soldiers grab a man named Simon from Cyrene, and they make him carry the crossbeam for Jesus. Verse 27, it says, a large number of people followed him, including women who mourned and wailed for him. Jesus turned and said to them, daughters of Jerusalem, do not weep for me. Weep for yourselves and for your children. For the time will come when you will say, blessed are the barren women, the wombs that never bore, and the breasts that never nursed. Then they will say to the mountains, fall on us, and to the hills, cover us. For if men do these things when the tree is green, what will happen when it is dry. There was the crowd of people who had squeezed in to watch the trial and participate in the condemning of Jesus, who had shouted, "Crucify him," at the cue of the Jewish leaders. But there was also another crowd of people, the people who loved Jesus and dreamed about the kingdom of God that he had taught them about. They were also following along, weeping over this terrible, unstoppable nightmare. Even now, Jesus tries to draw their attention away from his own immediate suffering to the dreadful suffering that was coming upon that city and those people for what they had done. Verse 32, it says, "Two other men, both criminals, were also led out with him to be executed. When they came to the place called the Skull, there they crucified him along with the criminals, one on his right, the other on his left." Crucifixions were done outside the city of Jerusalem at a place called Golgotha, which means skull. The Latin equivalent is Calvaria, from which we get our word Calvary. Try to picture in your mind what this place was like. This is where all of the executions are done. The ground is littered with the remains of hundreds, perhaps even thousands, of executions that have taken place here before. The sickening smell of dead bodies fills the air. Vultures circle overhead. The sounds of weeping and wailing by children and women can be heard. It's a dark, disgusting, sad, horrifying place. This is where Jesus is executed. It's not a pristine, white, holy setting with 10,000 angels singing Handel's Messiah with the sweet smell of incense in the air. It's a place of death. It's a place of defilement. It's a place where the lowest, poorest, most vile criminals are disposed of. Death by crucifixion was a very humiliating, painful, torturous way to die. First, the person was stripped naked. Then they would have large iron spikes driven through each of the person's wrists into the crossbeam. They would do the same with the person's feet, attaching them to the upright post. The person would then hang there until they died. Death usually came slowly through exhaustion, thirst, and eventually suffocation. The person would finally die when he became too weak to lift himself up enough to breathe. The length of time it would take for someone to die could vary widely depending upon the physical condition of the person and the extent of injuries that they've already suffered beforehand. For Jesus, because of the physical beatings that he has already suffered and the special nature of his death, it came within just a few hours. For some, it could actually take days. Jesus said, "Father, forgive them, for they do not know what they're doing." And they divided up his clothes by casting lots. The people stood watching, and the rulers even sneered at him. They said, "He saved others. Let him save himself, if he is the Christ of God, the chosen one." The soldiers also came up and mocked him. They offered him wine vinegar and said, "If you are the King of the Jews, save yourself." There was a written notice above him which read, "This is the King of the Jews." One of the criminals who hung there hurled insults at him. "Aren't you the Christ? Save yourself and us." But the other criminal rebuked him. "Don't you fear God," he said, "since you are under the same sentence? We are punished justly, for we are getting what our deeds deserve. But this man has done nothing wrong." Then he said, "Jesus, remember me when you come into your kingdom." Jesus answered him, "I tell you the truth, today you will be with me in paradise." It was now about the sixth hour, and darkness came over the whole land until the ninth hour, for the sun stopped shining, and the curtain in the temple was torn in two. Jesus called out with a loud voice, "Father, into your hands I commit my spirit." When he had said this, he breathed his last. The centurion, seeing what had happened, praised God and said, "Surely this was a righteous man." When all the people who had gathered to witness this sight saw what took place, they beat their breasts and went away. But all those who knew him, including the women who had followed him from Galilee, stood at a distance watching these things. The innocent died in place of the guilty that day. The God of the universe loves the people of this planet so much that he sent his Son to die in their place, so that the guilty could share in the benefits and the blessings of the innocent. Every resident of this planet is guilty before God because we have pushed God out of our life. We have refused to recognize and submit to his authority over us. We've chosen to make up our own standards of right and wrong rather than follow God's standards of right and wrong. And we have rejected God's love extended toward us. But God said that we can be forgiven and set free from fear and guilt by accepting his gift, his Son's selfless act of dying in our place. And the question that I ask each of you is, have you accepted God's gift? You can do that today if you've not. Right here in this moment you can. And begin a new life in relationship with God through Jesus Christ. Isaiah 53:5. The prophecy was spoken hundreds of years before the death of Jesus, said he was pierced for our transgressions. He was crushed for our iniquities. The punishment that brought us peace was upon him, and by his wounds we are healed. We all like sheep have gone astray. Each of us has turned to his own way, and the Lord has laid on him the iniquity of us all. Let's bow our heads. Father, as we reflect on the death of your Son today, I pray that the message that was spoken through that unbelievable act on his part, on your part, touches the hearts of each of us, Lord. I pray for those who have never received your gift before, never entered into a relationship with you, have never acknowledged and received the sacrificial act of Jesus as their own, that today they would do that. For those of us who have, Lord, I pray that today we would have a fresh view of the expression of love that is seen in the work of Jesus, in his life, in his death. I ask you to bless your people today in Christ's name. Amen.
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3: Hi, I'm Todd Jacobs with Colson Fellows. And Father, I ask today that as there are many, many people who would be hearing this, who are struggling in life, needing answers to questions, issues that they're facing, circumstances in their own lives or the lives of those that they love, they're looking for truth. And Father, I pray that as they seek truth, you would respond to them as you are always faithful to do. I pray, Lord, that answers would come, that decisions would come, Father, that strength would come to those who would line up behind your word and your truth. Speak to us, Lord. We're your creation. We're your children. And we need to hear from you, Father. In Jesus' name, amen.
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9: Welcome to Expository Truths, where we exalt Christ by bringing clarity of truth through the Scriptures, with Dr. John Kyle, pastor of Faith Community Church in Vacaville. As Christians, we're called to know the truth and be able to proclaim it. We can know truth when we know the Word of God, which is precise, without error, powerful, and effective for both salvation and spiritual growth. Enjoy digging deeply with Dr. Kyle as he takes us verse by verse through the powerful book of Ephesians, giving us a marvelous summary of the good news of Christ and its implications for our daily lives.
10: Please turn with me your Bibles to Ephesians chapter 4, verses 14 through 16. Ephesians 4, 14 through 16. The letter of Ephesians was written by the Apostle Paul to the Christians living in the city of Ephesus, if you remember. Paul wrote this while he was under house arrest in Rome, and he wrote this to lay a proper doctrinal foundation for these believers so they could then live out those doctrines for the glory of God. In other words, Paul first showed us all the amazing and incredible things that God has done for us, and they're incredibly numerous. And now the call is to respond accordingly. How? By lovingly honoring and obeying Him who is our all in all. That's it. As we've seen, this first begins within the church. And because Christ unites us together as family, the call is to endeavor to keep the unity and to use our spiritual gifts within the body of Christ. As we saw last time, the ministry of the Word of God is foundational for everything else because the Word is living and active and powerful for salvation and for life. That means that those who are gifted as evangelists, pastors, and teachers are to use their gifts with fervor and with passion so that the rest of the church can then be equipped, edified, united, and growing in the faith, and then, in turn, use their own gifts within the body. Why? Because this honors Christ, this builds a great church, and this is how we can fulfill the high calling that God has for us until we finally see Him in glory. Paul continues his thought in verse 14. Let's look. That we should no longer be children, tossed to and fro and carried about with every wind of doctrine by the trickery of men in the cunning craftiness of deceitful plotting, but speaking the truth in love, may grow up in all things into Him who is the head, Christ, from whom the whole body, joined and knit together by what every joint supplies, according to the effect of working by which every part does its share, causes growth of the body for the edifying of itself in love. Now here in verse 14, we see the aim that we want to avoid. And then in verse 15, we see the aim that we want to accomplish. So first, the aim that we want to avoid, which is this, that we should no longer be children. You don't want to be children as opposed to being full-grown adults. Note that while our verse for today doesn't mention solid biblical teaching from people who are gifted to do that, solid Bible teaching undergirds this whole section. See, in the original language, the Greek, verses 11 through 16 are just one long sentence. Verse 14 begins with the word that, which connects it to the verses that come before it. And there we saw that it's the gifted evangelists, pastors, and teachers of the Word of God who are to use their gift to equip the saints for the work of service so that the body can then grow up into maturity in Christ. So it's the result of the Word of God being given out with passion and with fervor that the church moves on from being children to becoming mature spiritual adults. See, you don't want to remain a spiritual child. Okay? You don't. And just as physical children grow up and become adults, so too are all Christians called to be growing up in their faith, moving from babies to children into mature adults. And to not do that is a major problem. In the book of Hebrews, the writer writes these words in 5:12. He says this, "For though by this time you ought to be teachers, you need someone to teach you again the first principles of the oracles of God, and you've come to need milk and not solid food. For everyone who partakes only of milk is unskilled in the word of righteousness, for he is a babe. But solid food belongs to those who are of full age, that is, those who by reason of use have their senses exercised to discern both good and evil." This is a major indictment on these Hebrew believers. The writer wants to teach these Hebrew believers some deeper truths about Christ, but he can't do it because they can't handle it, even though they should have been able to handle it by now. It's like trying to get students to read Shakespeare, but the students can't even recognize the letters of the alphabet. Sadly, these believers should have been able to understand these deeper truths, but instead, they needed to go back to spiritual kindergarten. They should have been teachers by now, but instead, they can only eat baby food, and not even that, but milk. See, all they knew was the ABCs of the faith after years and years of being taught. They were stuck on spiritual addition and subtraction, and they never moved on to spiritual geometry or algebra. Look, what the writer of Hebrews says, when he says that by this time the Hebrews should be teachers, he's simply telling them that They've been in the faith long enough to be able to be teachers of the Word of God, and yet they're not even good students. They don't even know the basics of the faith when they should be teaching others the deeper truths of the Word of God. How sad is that? Even worse, look, they need milk and not solid food. Now, it's right and good for a baby to drink milk for a reasonable period of time. But it's not right nor good for an adult to still be nursing on milk. No, that indicates a very serious problem. And the writer is trying to awaken these readers to see how serious a problem they were in. Here's the truth, that the longer you're in the faith, the more you should be growing in the faith. Right? I mean, that makes sense, that just as we grow physically with the passing of time, so should we grow spiritually with the passing of time. That's the way it should be. Yet how many people today who should be in spiritual seminary are in spiritual preschool? Think about it. A man who doesn't ever grow up is a very sad thing to behold, and the same is true in the spiritual realm. See, doctrine matters. Deep truths of the Word of God, they matter. The meat of the Word of God, it matters, and it's good, right? It reveals God to us in a deeper way that then thrusts us forward in our love and in our passion for Him. And yet so many seem to embrace being in spiritual grammar school like it's a badge of honor. But guess what? It's nothing to embrace. No, in fact, it's shameful. Note that these spiritual children not only fail to learn more about Christ whom they claim to love, but they also live like spiritual children. The two really go hand in hand. It's interesting because there's really a couple of issues going on here. First, those who fail to learn, right? Those who fail to grow in their head knowledge of the Lord. That's always bad because Christians are those who love God and therefore they want to know Him better. And the way to know Him better is by growing in the knowledge of His Word that reveals Him to us. And that's the whole context of this passage. This head knowledge then is to translate to the heart that will then extend out into our actions. But it starts in the head. It has to. And Christians who minimize this are exalting spiritual mediocrity. They're exalting being spiritual children, which goes against what the Word of God clearly says. We need to be growing up. But then second, you have those who love learning, but it ends in the head and it doesn't translate to the heart or to the life. They too are spiritual children. Why? Because a true knowledge of God should lead to humility, not to pride. And what's the point of learning about God and who He is and what His Word says and eternal truths and to not have it change your heart, to not have it change your life? What's the point of that? There's no point. That too is a problem. But these people, while they may know a lot, they are children, they are tots, they are babes. Because the second aim is to grow up into Him, which we're going to look at in a second. But growing up into Him is something that affects your heart. It's something that affects your life. See, head knowledge alone doesn't mean you're a mature Christian, not at all. Mature Christians live out what they learn. But here's the point. Remaining in spiritual kindergarten, remaining as a spiritual child isn't a good thing. It's not a good thing, not in any way. Spurgeon said it like this. It is true of many Christians that they learn very little to any purpose and always need to be going over the ABCs of the gospel. They never get into the classics, the deep things of God. They're afraid of the doctrine of election and of the doctrine of the sovereignty of God. For these truths are meant for full men of full age, and these poor puny babes have not cut their teeth yet. They want some softer and more childlike food. Well, it's a mercy that they are children of God, but it would be better, however, for them to grow so as to become teachers of others. And he's absolutely right. To know God, to truly know God, head and heart, is to love Him more. And many only scratch the surface. And how sad is that? Now look, there are two characteristics of spiritual children. First, they are tossed to and fro. What does that mean? That because of their spiritual immaturity and grade school Bible knowledge, they're way too easily impressed. And so they just kind of go with the flow, and the flow isn't always good. The flow often isn't good. One said, immature Christians are susceptible to the novelties and fads of professional spiritual quacks. They move to and fro from one appealing fantasy to another. And I've seen this in the church, broadly in the church over the years, where some fad comes up and the people run after that fad, and then another fad comes up and the people run after that fad, and so it goes. But that's how children are. See, children are impulsive, right? They base their lives on how they feel in the moment rather than thinking things through. Children lack self-control. Nothing holds their attention for very long. They're easily deceived and they're easily taken advantage of and so on. And so too are spiritual children. One thing I've noticed about many churches these days is that they treat their people like they are children. And it seems like the people love, full-grown adults love to be treated like children. Many churches today don't look like adult church should look like. It's youth church. It's children's church. It's gimmicky. It's foolish. And again, sadly, many adults love it. Hey, the pastor drove in on a motorcycle for his sermon. How cool is that? Really? The pastor used a bunch of props in his sermon. It was awesome. You know, that's what children's pastors did for five-year-olds growing up. Haven't we moved past that? Just give me the truth of God. Give me the Word of God with passion and give me the Word of God with depth. That's what we need, not gimmicks. We sang some non-Christian songs in our worship service today. It was awesome. What? Here's a popular one. We're doing a series called At the Movies, where the pastor preaches about biblical themes from the newest movies. How cool is that? We see video clips of the movies. We eat popcorn and drink soda during the sermon, and the offering is taken up in popcorn buckets. How cool is that? Last week, the movie was Wonder Woman, and so everyone dressed up as Wonder Woman. This week, the movie's Harry Potter. Cool, right? Come on. Churches are doing this. Some of the biggest churches are doing this, and people love it. This is what spiritual children love. But mature spiritual children want to worship God, not themselves. They want to hear God's word taught, not be entertained. They want to know God more. They want to keep growing. Their aim is to please God. And that doesn't come by following every cool thing that comes along, tossed to and fro, but it comes through the steady preaching and teaching of the Word of God. This leads to what Paul says next, that spiritual children are carried away by every wind of doctrine. And this is very dangerous. So because they are spiritual children, they don't really know Christian doctrine. They don't really know biblical teaching. And so they're susceptible to the lies that are all around us. Think about it. How many churches today teach unbiblical views of sin, hell, homosexuality, divorce, salvation, Christ, and so many other things, and the people believe those errors? It's now becoming popular for pastors to cuss from the pulpit, and the people love it, and they see nothing wrong with that. You'd run me out if I did, wouldn't you? You better. Okay, good. The free grace movement is popular today, and it teaches that you can be saved without bearing any of the fruit of salvation, that you can have Jesus as Savior, but not as Lord, that you can be saved and you can live just like a pagan, which is exactly the opposite of what the Bible teaches. But these churches are growing like crazy, and the people love it. So these people who get carried away like this are immature, but those who are teaching these doctrines are crafty, and they are deceitful, and they will be held accountable by God for it. Look what it says. They are children who are tossed to and fro and carried about by every wind of doctrine. Look, by the trickery of men and the cunning craftiness of deceitful plotting. Very interesting. Trickery refers to dice throwing. It alludes to the fact that a clever dice thrower could conceal two sets of dice in his hand, one altered set and one normal set, and he could throw the altered set whenever he wanted to and trick the people. Well, a false teacher is like that. He speaks a veneer of truth so he can hide the deadly poisonous doctrine that's beneath the surface. The cunning craftiness of deceitful plotting speaks of the cunning methods that teachers use to deceive, delude, and lead people astray from the truth. They're tricky. They twist scripture. They make truth seem like error and error seem like truth when it should be clear. They are, as one said, crafty rogues who use deceitful schemes. That's right. And I've seen this many times where a scripture is crystal clear. It's clear, but through their scheming and through their wordplay, they make people believe that the scripture says the exact opposite of what it really says. Children get duped while the mature see right through those schemes. One said, "Cunning and deceitful plotters is an apt description of the many cultists, religious racketeers, charlatans, false prophets and teachers, and manipulative religious leaders who abound in our day. They trap many immature Christians with their teachings that sound so right and that sound so enticing. That's true. It's very, very sad to see, and guess what? It's all around us. Children's church for adults is very popular. So is getting carried away by every wind of bad doctrine that's out there. Lord, help us here to not be spiritual children, but to keep growing in our love and in our maturity in Christ, for to know Him is to love Him. The second aim, and the aim that we want to accomplish, is that we would grow up into Him, verse 15. But speaking the truth in love may grow up in all things into Him who is the head, Christ. We'll talk about speaking the truth in love in a bit, but the clear aim for us is this, that we would grow up into Him, into Christ, more and more and more until glory. The goal, that I would look like Christ more and more in my life, and that I would never stop short until that goal is achieved. So what then does that mean? That I will press on continually in the great quest until I die and go to glory, energetically, passionately, and vigorously until I breathe my last breath. See, growing in Christ is a lifelong quest. Even after Paul had been a Christian for many years, he said that he still hadn't arrived, but he pressed on toward the goal of maturity in Christ, knowing Christ fully, being like Christ. That's the aim of the mature Christian. That's our aim here, Philippians 3. I count all things loss for the knowledge of Christ. Everything else is rubbish compared to Christ, gaining Christ, being found in Christ, knowing Christ, pleasing Christ, pressing on in Christ, glorifying Christ, becoming more and more like Christ. That's the aim, that's the goal of every mature Christian. Christ, why? Because we love Him, right? Anybody? We love Him. And we know that everything else is meaningless without Him. He's the end all. He saved us from sin, hell, and wrath. He gave us hope and peace and meaning. He forgave us of all our sin. He made us new. He gave us a reason to live. Nothing else matters apart from Christ. And mature Christians understand this. Hey, they're obsessed with Christ. Rightly so. Are you obsessed with Christ? They battle sin. They pray much. They read and study the Word of God because that's how we know the God of the Word. They give generously. That has eternal value. They live for Christ even when it costs them something. They lose friends for the glory of God sometimes. They sacrifice and serve even when it's hard. They lose sleep in order to spend time with the Lord. They prioritize corporate worship being here. They love God so much that they make knowing Him and glorifying Him their chief aim in life because they get it. Mature, growing, spiritual adults. They get it. Spiritual children, however, are sidetracked. They live for pleasure, not for Christ. Happiness is my aim in life. No, that's wrong. Pleasing Christ is your aim, but they don't understand this great truth. They live for ease, not for Christ. They don't give generously to Christ. No, they're immature and they focus on things of this life and not of things on the next life. They don't hunger and thirst for the Word of God. They let other things steal away their time. They float by spiritually. They coast. They're immature children. That's not good. It's not good. Look, growing up in all things into Him means bringing every area of your life under Christ's Lordship as commanded in His Word. This is your aim. Again, because love for Him compels you. That means that your thought life should grow up into Christ more and more. It means that your emotional life should grow up into Christ more and more. It means how you use your body, including eating, dress, and moral purity, should grow up into Christ more and more. The same applies to all of your relationships and to all of your business practices. It applies to your use of time, money, possessions. And the question is, am I growing up in Christ-likeness? And am I more like Christ today than I was last month, last year, last decade? Lord, help us all to examine ourselves because this is the call. This is the aim until we die and go to glory. Look, it's all about Christ. Right? Look what it says. He is the head. That refers to Christ's lordship and to His care for His body, the church, talking about us. Head speaks of authority. Christ alone is our head. Christ alone is our authority. The church is indeed the people of God made up of true believers, and we take our orders from Him and from Him alone. The term head generally refers to the leader or ruler of something. In other words, it means the one who's at the top, that everyone else is to be subordinate to. That means that Christ is the leader, and regardless of where you're found in the body, where you're at in the church, everyone in the church submits to Christ. That also means that Christ is a designer and builder of the church. As he told Peter, I will build my church. And our call is to look to Christ for everything that we do and to glorify him into everything that we do. Why? Because he's the head and it's all about him. Note that Christ isn't just the builder of the church, but he's the owner of the church. As one said, Christ holds the title deed. As Paul said in Acts 20:28, Christ purchased us with his own blood. So Christ purchased the church, therefore he alone owns the church. Now remember, the church isn't a building, no. The church is made up of the people of God, us, who are owned by Christ. He shed his blood for us, he died for us, he purchased us, the church. So he owns us, and our call is to glorify him who is our head and to always be looking to him for everything. What does Christ want? What honors Christ? How would Christ have us do things here? Him. It's all about him. And just as your head controls the rest of your body, so Christ does the church. At least he should, and he should here. Pick it up and read it. Over the years, I've had the privilege of going to Mexico and to India and to Myanmar, and I've been to big cities, and I've also been able to go to little huts way out in the middle of the jungle, and their need is always the same. They need to hear the Word of God plain and simple. They need to hear the truth of God, because the Word of God endures, and it's the thing that saves and sanctifies people all over the world and in every culture of the world. And guess what? It's relevant. It's relevant. Ignorant people say that the Bible is unsophisticated and that it's out of date, but they are wrong. No, the Word endures forever, and it's incredibly relevant to the true needs of all people in every culture, and we don't need to have the Bible updated to accommodate modern thoughts and ideas. Not at all. The truth is not relative. It's absolute. And God's truth will absolutely endure forever because it's grounded in the unchanging character of the eternal God. And you can stake your life on this truth. You can stake your soul on the truth of the Word of God. So speak it in love to people. That's the call. Yes, desire it for yourself. As David tells us in Psalm 19, take it in as much as you possibly can, of course, and then obey it for yourself, of course, but also give this truth out to people so they can know about the eternal blessings that are found in the truth of God. Speak it in love to everyone you can, because it's the power of God for salvation to everyone who believes. We love God. We love His people. We love His Word. We love the lost. Because of this, we speak the truth to them, right? Don't water it down. They need the truth. We speak the truth to them in godly love. Why? So the lost can be saved and so the saved can grow and glorify God more in their lives and in this church body. Look, every good church will speak the truth in love to you passionately, fervently, deeply, and earnestly. This then will grow a healthy body that shows that godly love to one another and then everyone else. It shows that godly love to everyone else in return. May that be the case here. Lord, help us to be growing in our maturity because we love God so very much.
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12: I'd like you to turn in your Bibles to John chapter 4 and John chapter 7. They're not identical texts, but they deal with the same concept. And I'm going to go back between them throughout my message today. I want to take you deeper. Can I take you deeper this morning? You're going to need eyes of revelation, a spirit of understanding to hear what the Spirit of God is saying. I'm going to be preaching 28 minutes, but the last 5 minutes of the service I'm reserving for what the Spirit of God wants to do in application to this message. Today is my last installment in this series of Status Quo Christianity. I'm on a mission. I'm a bloodhound. When I get a scent, I don't let go of it. I'm on a mission to eradicate any trace of spiritual, of status quo Christianity in this house right here. Nothing will affect a church faster than the disease of complacency. I live with a God-fearing awareness of the rebuke of Revelation chapter 3, verse 15 and 16, the lukewarm Christian church. It's offensive. It's nauseating to the one we just celebrated with the communion text. Status quo Christianity

is a spiritual blight upon a church and upon a Christ follower. Matthew chapter 6, verse 19. Your kingdom come, your will be done on earth as it is in heaven. When God's kingdom comes to this earth, there creates a divine collision. Something has to give. God's world is not going to conform to our world. Something is going to give. Normality, complacency, apathetic, status quo Christianity. None of these things exist in heaven. How many of you notice it's summertime in Sacramento? It's triple digit time. And I've been here 38 years. Some of you have been here a lot longer. But it's almost like they are reading from a script. We're going to hear it's drought. There is a drought. It's for consistent. For 38 years, I hear there's this drought condition. But when a drought actually exists, it creates environmental issues. It creates economic issues. It creates political issues. Everything is affected when there is a drought. Drought conditions are a spiritual metaphor for the condition that exists in most churches and Christians' lives. Everything, it seems to me, is drying up. Passion and zeal for the things of God. Godly values, morality, marriage and family, churches, it all seems like it's drying up. These things speak directly to the dry conditions of our culture and in our churches. Nobody likes to be dry. All right? I know you're all well moisturized this morning. Do you ever get a dry place between your toes? You're not comfortable. Don't act like I'm the only one. Nobody likes a dry personality. You're so charming with your boring self. No one ever says that's a beautiful brown yard that you have. And nobody likes a grumpy Christian. Some of you Christians need to tell your face that God loves you. Just saying. No one is attracted to dryness. The only being that is attracted to something that is dry is the devil. Matthew chapter 12, verse 43 says, when an unclean spirit goes out of man, it goes through dry places seeking rest. Write this down. The devil walks in dry places. So if I was evil and I wanted to make sure I had access to your life, I would create an environment to keep you dry spiritually. I would create an environment that would make you spiritually ineffective, that you get tired in your faith, that would make you content with the status quo, that you would believe that complacency and apathetic response to the gospel is normal for the Christian life. I would create an environment that produces spiritual fatigue, where in an environment where you would just feel weary and exhausted spiritually. The sad thing is, I've just described some of your lives. Why do you think the scripture says in Nehemiah chapter 8, verse 10, for the joy of the Lord is my strength? Why do you think the scripture says that? It's in direct opposition to what he's trying to prevent in our lives. Spiritual dryness. The enemy of your soul would say, I want to create a place where there is no pleasure found in your life to being in the presence of God. Hello, Christian. I would keep you busy so there's no thankfulness in your life. I would develop an attitude of negativity, a pathological behavior. You're just content with spiritual dryness, and you think that that's normal. Now, I just want to think out loud with you right now, all right? Can I just give you a little bit of my thoughts? If the enemy has found a place in your life that he can exist, I'm just wondering if there's no living water flowing out of your life. Dryness creates pain.
If you ever had a dry socket in a tooth area, it's excruciating. Some of you are in pain because you allow drought conditions to be the norm of your spiritual existence, and there is no joy flowing out of you. And you think it's normal to live in exhaustion, weariness, and fatigue. It's actually a spiritual condition that manifests through contentment and status quo Christianity. You're living without any zeal. You're living without any passion for the things of God. Am I preaching at anybody this morning? I want to challenge you. You need a joy that goes beyond 75 minutes on a Sunday morning. You need a joy that will last beyond going down Destiny Drive. It'll test you. You need a joy that goes beyond a sermon, a worship set. You need a joy that flows out of you, a joy unspeakable, a joy that comes from your soul. I don't need 1,000 people on a Sunday morning. That's easy. I need joy when I'm at my house. I need my joy when I'm at work. I need joy with my 2-year-old who is acting like a domestic terrorist. That's my daughter's words about my grandchildren. I do not like that. I believe today that God is going to break through the area of dryness in some of your lives. He's going to saturate your soul with the Holy Spirit. Living water is going to flow. He's going to bring you into to a place of laying down in green pastures. I don't want the enemy to steal what God's already given you. John chapter 10, verse 10. Jesus said, I have come that you might have life and just have it status quo. No. That you might have it what? Abundantly. I'm not trying to be superficial with you. I don't have energy in my life for that. I'm not trying to give you a Christian pep talk. I'm trying to give you the power of the Holy Spirit to be delivered from status quo Christianity that has no joy, that has no zeal, that has no passion in it. I'm not saying that I can devil-proof your spiritual condition, but I am saying that when he gets ready to walk around in the spiritual property of your life, that you know how to put up a no trespassing sign. So here we go. John 7 and John 4. John 7, it says in verse 37, on the last day, the great day of the feast, that's an important line, Jesus stood and cried out saying, if anyone thirsts, let him come to me and drink. It's the last day of the great feast. For the people of God, it was the climax of their calendar year of a religious experience. It was the highlight of their worship expression. But Jesus is seeing through spiritual eyes, and he realizes their religion has not delivered on its promises. And before the people pack up and go home, content with the status quo of a religious event, just going through the motion, saying to themselves, another feast, another Sunday morning, another sermon, another worship song. I'm just going through the motion, but it's not giving me what I need. The text says that Jesus cried out. The Greek word is kerazo. It only appears 2 times in your Bible. It literally means to scream. If anybody is thirsty, let him come to me. I'm just thinking, if Jesus appeared in this church on a Sunday morning and we have just finished worship, the preached word, and we're getting ready to put the benediction on the service, and you're getting ready to fast walk to your car, and he stood up and screamed, if any man is thirsty, let him come to me. Listen, Destiny, I don't know what is so important in your life that you're so eager to leave the presence of God.
if this literally is an invitation by Jesus. I don't care what league is playing on television, what tournament it is. I don't care what my lunch plans are. If Jesus makes the invitation, I put everything on pause because I want what he has. I can't live without the water of God in my life. I don't know why you walked into the doors of this church, but my primary reason for being in this environment was not to learn. It's not to check off a religious box of responsibility. My primary reason for being in this atmosphere is because I need a drink. I need living water in my life. My soul gets parched, but I can't make it 7 days without coming to the river of God and allow it to flow over the dry areas of my life. John 7, verse 38, Jesus says, he who believes in me, as the scripture says, out, everybody say out of his heart will flow rivers of living water. Living water. There's nothing that this world has to offer that compares to the living water of Jesus Christ. John chapter 4. You know the scene. It's the woman at the well. Jesus sends his disciples and he walks through Samaria. He encounters a woman at the well. I'm gonna pick it up at verse 13. Jesus answered and said to her, whoever drinks of this water, pointing at the well, will thirst again. That's a key phrase, this water. Analogy by comparison. That means that Jesus is offering a different kind of water. If Jesus wasn't offering a different kind of water, he wouldn't have said it that way. Listen, Destiny, there is one source. There is one fountain of John chapter 7, living water that is to flow out of it, and it's found in Jesus. The living water that you're looking for is found in Jesus Christ. And the only evidence that you have it in you, hear me, is it flows out of you. Verse 14, Jesus says, but whoever drinks of the water that I give him will never thirst, but the water that I shall give him will become what? In him. A fountain of water springing up into eternal life. Here's the whole sermon. It can't flow out of you unless it is in you. Go back to John chapter 7. Great day, great feast. Carrizo, he screams out, verse 38, he who believes in me, as the scripture says, out of his heart will flow living water. But this he spoke concerning the Spirit. I never had this thought before. The water I need is inside of me. Romans 8 says, the same Spirit that raised Christ from the dead lives in me. Do you know that 75% of all the water in the world is under surface and you can't see it? You didn't hear what I just preached. You're looking for the wrong source to quench your thirst in your life. You're looking at sources that you can see above surface sources. That's why you're sleeping with the people you're sleeping with. That's why you're hanging with the people that you're hanging with. That's why you have the addiction in your life. That's why you're trying to move yourself up the ladder for a position. You're trying to buy it to get your thirst quenched. And that, my friend, is why you're dry in your life. You're looking for an above surface source to provide something internally, spiritually, that only comes from the immersion of the Spirit of God. John chapter 4, back to the woman in the well, verse 15. And the woman said to him, sir, give me, say it with me, give me, say it again, give me this water that I might not thirst nor come here and draw. Give it to me because I'm tired of my old source. Give it to me because I need a water that's not gonna evaporate. Give it to me because I'm trying to get all these people to notice me and love me. I'm tired, I'm exhausted, I'm done. Give me this living water.
Now watch Jesus expose her above surface source of water. Verse 18, Jesus says to the woman, "For you have five husbands, and the one whom you have now is not your husband." And she says, "You have spoken truly." Jesus cuts through all the amusha. He goes right to the above surface source. He cuts through all the layers of the facade, and he speaks directly for her lack of contentment and satisfaction in her life. Now watch Jesus turn the conversation to the real issue. He's talked about thirst. He's talked about water. He's talked about her condition. Verse 24. God is spirit, and those who worship him must worship him in spirit and in truth. I thought we were talking about water. I'm confused. We were talking about water, and now you're talking about worship. In John chapter 4, 9 times Jesus talks about water, 8 times he talks about worship. Back and forth, water, worship, worship, water. There has got to be a connection between the water that flows out of you and the worship that is in you. Maybe Jesus was never talking about water. Maybe Jesus was talking about worship the whole time. Maybe you're sitting here thinking, "I'm talking about water," and you haven't realized I'm talking about worship. You're here today and you're spiritually dry, and it's not because of a lack of rain in your life. It's a water issue. No, it isn't. It's a lack of worship in your life. Worship is what gives God a seat in your life. Psalms 22. Verse 3 says, "But you are holy." What is that? That's worship. "Enthroned." What does that mean? To build a place of authority in the praises of your people. If my life has no worship, I have nowhere for God to sit in my life. I've been trying to get God to sit in the dry areas of my life. I've been trying to get God to sit in the complaints of my life. I've been trying to get God to sit in the frustrations of my life. Do you understand what I'm preaching this morning? The only being that is attracted to dryness in your life is the devil. But the opposite is true. The Holy Spirit of God is attracted to water. He's attracted to worship in your life. Zechariah 14, verse 17, 2 weeks ago, I used this scripture, "And it shall be whatever of the families of the earth do not, say it with me, do not come up to Jerusalem to worship the King, the Lord of hosts. On them there will be no rain, no water, no worship, no rain, no worship, no water." I believe that God is about ready to do a new thing. Break open a brand new well that wants to pour over this house. Like the prophet Elijah declared in 1 Kings chapter 18, I'm beginning to sense the same thing. "For there is a sound of an abundance of rain." I hear it, I hear it, I hear it. What does a worship service sound like? It sounds like rain. Listen to this.

Have you ever been in a rainstorm, sitting inside, and it brings a calmness to you, a rest to you? That's what worship does. Back to John chapter 4. I'm going to go to the very beginning of the scene here, verse 7. And the woman of Samaria came to draw water, and Jesus said, that's important, Jesus said to her, give me a drink. Do you see it? Both Jesus and this woman are at the well because they're thirsty. Do you understand what the text is teaching? That God's thirst is for your worship. Remember I said charizo is only mentioned two times in the Bible? The second time is Luke chapter 19. It talks about, Jesus talks about the necessity and the priority of worship, that worship isn't an option. You know the verse, verse 40. And he answered them, I tell you that if these should keep silence, going

0: so. If you're sitting in this environment that is offering you living water to the parched areas of your soul and life, Jesus is saying to you, as you're looking for water this morning, Jesus is saying, I'm thirsty too. And guess what? You're gonna have to break open your life right now. You're gonna have to come out of your status quo Christianity. You gotta get over yourself. What keeps you from worship? You gotta get over yourself. You gotta let the Spirit of God do a work in you before it comes out of you. Jesus is offering this morning, if you give me what is inside of you, I will give you what's inside of me. Living water. God is looking this morning. Verse 23, but the hour is coming and now is that when the true worshipers will worship the Father in spirit and truth, for the Father is seeking such to worship him. He's seeking. Think about it. The God of the universe right now is seeking. He's looking today in this place, in this house. He's looking down your row. And the question is, are there any worshipers? I am not your substitute for worship. This worship team is not your substitute. The people around you are not your substitute. God is seeking you. Don't look away in this moment. The answer to the dryness of your life is to let worship flow out of your life. And as worship flows out of you, the floodwaters of the Spirit of God will begin to drench the dry areas of your life. Out of your innermost being shall flow rivers of living water. I know you look at me, Kathy, our pastors, you say, oh, I could just have a little bit of what they have. Can I tell you, there's been many, many times, more than I want to admit, that my life is dry. And God, it feels more like a duty than an expression of my worship. I got nothing else to give. I've given it all. I don't know what you're asking, but I don't have it to give. And the only thing that delivers me is what's in me. If I will open up my mouth and begin to allow the rivers of God to flow out, there is an immersing rain that comes over my life that fills me up again.
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11: 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Are dads tired?
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0: literally, it's the opposite. I watched you and most moms, they never stop. And I'm not saying dads don't either, but you talk about tired and exhausted and worn out. Moms are worn out.
1: But so are dads. And sometimes we as women don't give them space to even admit it because we feel like our lives as moms can be so much harder. But I think this is a real thing and I think it's good to talk about it.
0: Yeah, and so we've got Mr. Dad Tired himself, Jared Lopes, in the studio. Started a ministry years ago called Dad Tired. Jared's been on here before, but it's been a few years. Welcome back.
2: Hey, it's good to be back with you guys. This feels right. And I'll just say, every time I tell somebody Dad Tired, I do feel a little bit silly because I know my wife's like, oh, okay, you know, their Mom Tired is very much a real thing. And everyone keeps saying, you should start a ministry called Mom Tired, which we should because moms are absolutely.
0: That might be next.
2: Absolutely.
1: But tired. I have to tell you guys, like even coming into the studio today, I was excited and I was thinking, why am I excited as a woman that we're going to talk about dads being tired and men? And I felt this, Dave, every time you would preach on this at church. I think women are anticipating this message, and I'm not sure why. Why do we like that?
0: What do you mean anticipating what message?
1: We like it when you talk to dads and men about the gospel, about Jesus, and I think it's because we see the greatness in our men. We see the potential. And I think maybe I'm feeling it more because I think we're living in a culture that downgrades men. We're living in a culture that's, I love that we're lifting up women, but in the midst of that, it feels like men are dumb or
0: overlooked.
1: Yeah. There's the masculine toxicity, which is a real thing. But I feel like sometimes men are thinking, who are we supposed to be now?
0: Now, Jared, where'd you come up with even the title, Dad Tired?
2: Yeah, somebody just asked me that. And I wish I could say I was like clever enough to sit down and put a bunch of names together that was going to be a hit. And it was none of that. It was actually, Dad Tired started in a season of my own marriage that was, we thought we were on the brink of divorce. My son was 3, which was the age that I was when my dad bailed on me. So it was just really an emotionally hard, hard season. There was a story, I've even told it last time I was here, but Layla had been waking up in the middle of the night. She'd been setting her alarm at 2 a.m. to go into the living room, and she was praying, begging God that he would capture my heart again, because I was so hard-hearted. I had pushed her away. I had pushed the kids away. And she had just been, she was like, I don't know what to tell Jared. I had been a pastor for 12 years. So she's like, what do I say to him? He knows all the answers, right? So I just need God to do what I can't do. I need God to change his heart. And I didn't know she had been getting up in the middle of the night to do this. She told me in the middle of a fight, which is a terrible thing. You know, I was ready to fight. I wasn't ready to hear that my wife's praying for me. She tells me this, and that was what really God used that to soften my heart. You know how the Bible says it's God's kindness that leads us to repentance. It was the kindness of God through my wife. And so God just started changing my heart. I happened to write this blog that said, I feel like I'm failing as a husband and dad, but I don't want to. I don't want to do it to my son and to my kids what my dad did to me. And that blog, I wasn't like a blogger. I say I wrote a blog, like I wasn't a blog. It was like a millennial processing online. You know? Like that's typical.
0: Yeah.
2: So I just wrote this blog, but it went viral because all these mommy blogs picked it up and started sharing it. And these guys started to reach out and say, Jared, I feel the same way. I feel like I'm not the man I want to be or who I thought I would be. And so I was like, well, these guys need to talk to each other. We need to encourage each other. And so I created a little Facebook page and they said, what do you want to call the Facebook page? And I just said, Dad Tired, almost tongue in cheek. It was the smartest unintentional thing I've ever done because guys resonate with that.
0: Something happened around the country and the world when you put that blog out there, and the title is perfect. Mm-hmm. You know, I know it was just a thought, but man, when you read that Dad Tired, you're like, that's me. I want to be a winner. I want to be the best man and husband and dad. We all have it, I think, in us, and yet we feel so tired and we feel like we're failing. So something connected with men.
2: I think that's it, because most guys, there's not a lot of men's ministry out there that is doing, I mean, there's some stuff out there, but there's not a ton. When you think comparatively to women's ministry, it's like there's not as much for guys. And there's especially not as much for dads. And the stuff that I was coming across was like, dude, you need to figure it out. Man up. Get it together. Yeah. And it's like, well, I know. I know I need to do all that, but I just can't seem to do it. And I need God to do in me what I can't do in myself. And so I think the way God's used it is you're starting off by saying, I'm not perfect at this. That name kind of gives the indication, I'm not perfect at this, but I'm willing. We used to say, Dad Tired and loving it. Like that's the name of the first book was, I'm totally exhausted, but I love this and I'm willing to keep going.
1: So. Jared, when you talked about your wife praying for you, Layla, One of the
0: And by the way, we didn't mention, you got four kids.
2: Four kids.
1: Yeah.
0: Wow.
1: But when...
0: you are dead
2: I'm trying to be a mascot.
1: She died. When she talked to you that one night, do you remember what she said, which to me, when I just got stuck on that, of what she asked you of you being a Christian?
0: Well, that's a different conversation.
2: That was a different...
1: Oh, do you not want to go there?
0: No, I mean...
1: Oh, it was a different time.
0: Different than that prayer at night.
1: I thought it was around that same time.
2: So she asked me that when we got first started meeting, and when I was getting to know her. She was fairly new to the faith.
0: Yeah, tell our listeners what she said.
2: Yeah, so Layla gave her life to Christ in college. So she came in with just a real hot fire for the Lord. Like, you know, this is all new, and God has saved me, and she's passionate for the Lord. That was attractive to me. And so she sees me just kind of going through the rhythms of ministry. And I remember one time she said to me, she said, Jared, are you a Christian because you really love Jesus or because you get paid to be? And I was like, who are you to say, you know, I teach people about Jesus, you know, I do. And she was asking sincerely, like she wasn't
1: being sarcastic.
2: She wasn't being sarcastic. She just was really curious. Like, it seems like you're just going through the motions. And she has a way of hitting you across the face with truth, and somehow you still feel loved.
0: I guess so. Yeah.
2: And I honestly was mad. I remember I took her home back to her apartment, and I was like, you know, I guess maybe I'll call you some other time. But I got back to my apartment, and that question, those words just kept going through my brain over and over and over again. Like, am I really committed to this, or am I just going through the motions? And I think, you know, the Bible says in Genesis, like, man, it's not good for man to be alone, so let us create for him a helper. Man, Layla has helped me really figure out what it means to live a life for the Lord. And I think that's a key point for a lot of guys and our spouses in general. Like, do you view your spouse as somebody that is helping you become the person God wants you to be versus this person is just going to make me happy all the time?
0: Yeah.
2: Layla, that question didn't make me happy, but it did make me more holy.
0: Mm. Yeah. It's interesting that, you know, you have the conversation after you're married that she's getting up at 2 a.m. and praying for God to get your heart. Mm-hmm. You had a conversation years before you're even married, mm-hmm. and it's still the same sort of request and prayer. Right. I mean, Ann and I spoke at a chapel at a seminary a few years back, and they said, tell the students something they need to know. You know what our first point was? I wonder what you think of this. Our first point was, and you know, I've been in ministry 30 years as a church leader, pastor, and this was probably 10 years ago. So 20 years, I said, you can have a really successful ministry with a really lousy walk with God. Mm-hmm. You can figure out, here's what you do. Yep. Here's how you pull off a good service. Yeah. I'm not saying that's what you should do, but it was like, I never thought that was possible. I thought it had to be an overflow of your thing. And that's what she was getting at. So as a man and as a husband and as a dad, what would you say to guys? Because there's part of me that goes, I think a lot of us need to hear that from our wife or somebody to say, are you the real deal? Is this walk with God, is it on fire?
1: Even the spiritual leader part.
0: Yeah.
1: What is that? I think men feel overwhelmed with that.
2: Yeah. I mean, a couple of thoughts on that. First is, I was thinking you could probably say the same thing about like appearing to have a successful marriage and family, but be far from God.
0: Yeah.
2: You know, I can post pictures on social media and I can show up in public and even to church and it looks like we got our lives together, and behind closed doors, our marriage is falling apart. My heart is far from the Lord. You know, I think if we're honest, there are a lot of people in that situation. And what we don't want, like for us at Dad Tired, what we don't want is just tell guys, here are the 10 things you need to do to behave well so that you can just get your life figured out. Guys know, like we know. That's why most guys don't want to go to counseling, because they're just like, I'm not going to pay somebody to tell me what I need to do. I already know what I need to do, you know? And so I think what we're trying to do is say, man, what we really want you to understand is the gospel, that God should have bailed on you because of your brokenness, because of your sin that you're already well aware of. And instead of bailing on you, God has pursued you with his great love. If a guy meditated on that, studied that, focused on that day in and day out, it's impossible to not love your wife more when you recognize how much God loves you. It's impossible to not be more patient with your kids when you realize how patient God has been with you. And the list goes on and on and on. The gospel is actually what's changing us as men, not just behavior modification. Mm.
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0: Well, it's interesting. As I read your book this week, The Dad Tired Q&A Mixtape, which, by the way, has a cassette tape on the front. Some of our listeners are like, what's that? I grew up with that. Actually, I grew up with a, what was it, 8-track? Yeah, and then a cassette tape. And that, you know, Jesus-centered answers to questions about faith and family. So you answer all kinds of different topics and questions, but the more I read it, the more you keep coming back to what you just said. If you want to love your wife, be the husband, be the dad your wife and your family longs for, it all comes back to this walk with God. I mean, over and over, because you, like I said, you Q&A, mixtape, it's all kinds of questions, but I kept getting that's the theme, right?
2: Mm-hmm. I mean, if I'm honest, I was thinking about that two nights ago as I was falling asleep. This is usually where God speaks to us in the silence. Our lives are just so, have so much noise in it. You know, it's just so busy.
0: Especially your life with four kids. Yeah.
2: Literal noise all the time. But I was laying in bed and I was falling asleep. It was quiet. And I just was feeling that it starts with like, what am I doing? Am I being the man? Am I actually doing a good job as a dad? I was feeling that through the day, like haven't had a good conversation with my kids. Haven't been intentional with my kids this week. You know, I was coming up with all the strategies I needed to do. Okay, maybe if I do these three things, I'll be a better dad this week. And I literally came back to that thought that you just said, what I really need to do is fall more in love with Jesus, come back to Jesus. Because if I'm in the presence of the Lord and I'm reminded that that gospel truth, I will be a better dad. I've seen that play out. I'm not just saying that because it makes a good book title or chapter or whatever. Like I've seen it play out in my life. The closer I am to Jesus, the naturally the better husband and father I am.
0: And you know what? I'm thinking, as Jared says that, you represent all the women listening right now in some ways.
1: Well, wives. I'm still stuck back on when Jared said, guys know what they're supposed to do. As a wife, as moms, I think we think, do they? Mm. I didn't know that. Because that's why we as women keep reminding.
0: I think she's saying that because she's married to me.
1: No, I'm
0: my
1: serious.
0: My husband didn't know what to
1: because
0: do.
1: Because I talk to a lot of wives, and I think that our impression is guys probably never think about this stuff. Guys are thinking about how they can be a better dad and a better husband when they go to sleep at night. Because some men aren't always verbal in saying, man, I want to be a better husband or dad. And so even that fact that guys know, you think they do.
2: I think intrinsically there's guys want to do well in their role as a man. Most don't know how. Mm. And so they find other things to be good at. Work. The feedback loop at work is faster. I go to work, you tell me my job description and I do it and I get a raise or I get a pat on the back or you know, I closed the sale or whatever it is. And so that's just, I want to be good, but I don't know how to be good at home. I can be a good dad for 5 years and my kids never say, dad, you're a good dad.
0: Yeah. Mm.
2: I try to go home and be a good husband, but my wife never says, you're doing a really good job. Thank you. Mm. You know, so it's like, well, I'll go play video games because I can beat all the levels at that, or I can go to work and have my boss tell me I did a good job, or get on the fantasy football team and beat all my friends at that. You know what? Guys want to be good. You know, we want to succeed, and that's what we're trying to do at Dad Tired. Is like,
1: then how can a wife help?
2: I think that women underestimate the power that their voice has to build up their husband.
0: Amen.
2: It is so powerful. I'll speak for myself. I didn't grow up with a dad. So I longed for somebody to tell me you're doing a good job and I'm really proud of you. And then again, like I was just saying, we look for places where we'll hear those words. Some places it's not even necessarily sinful. It's just work or the sports field or whatever. You're doing a good job. I'm proud of you. But for a wife to look at her husband and say, even if she doesn't see it all, but to say, I know you have what it takes to lead our family well. God has given you the skills. And if you can be specific, like God's given you these three skills that I see and you do such a good job at them. And I can't wait to see that the man that God is calling you to be. And I'm here with you. Mm. That you will put so much wind in your husband's sails by speaking those kind of life-giving words to him.
1: I did it wrong so many years and I had no idea the power and influence I had as a woman to use those words in that kind of way.
0: Yeah. And again, I don't know if you've experienced this, Jerry, but I felt like what you said earlier, I was pretty good outside the home because people told me. Right. And then when I came home, I'm doing my best, but I would hear boo. I'd hear like, you know, you're not as good a dad as you think. You don't. And I didn't even know I did it. I found myself navigating my life toward outside rather than inside. And then when Anne, decades ago, started flipping the switch and started speaking like, you're a good man. And we've said this many times on here, but at first I was like, no, I'm not. You've never told me that before. Mm. I didn't believe it, but she started to speak like it changed me to be a better man. And I think that's what happens, isn't it?
2: I'll just say as a man, even hearing the story of her telling you you're a good man made me emotional.
0: Really?
1: Wow.
0: That's the, like the DNA and the soul of a man, isn't
2: it? That's how powerful it is. I literally, I'm like, to hear a wife tell her husband, you're a good man. And because I think most men will have the same response you did. Well, no, I'm not. I'm failing in this area. But for a wife to just keep speaking those words, I know who God's called you to be. Mm-hmm. I'm with you. I'm going to partner with you. I'm going to partner with God to see you become that man. I know you have what it takes. Man, a lot of men will rise up and start to hear those words.
0: That's it's like you have a superpower. Mm-hmm. It really is something God's... And again, we're not saying there aren't times when you as a wife need to speak truth. Right. Something
1: your
0: hard.
1: Wife has. It's interesting, too, is many times when she's spoken truth to you, she's posed it as a question. And then you're just like thinking about that. I like the way she's done that.
2: She's smarter than me. That frustrates me. She's playing chess. I'm playing checkers.
0: I mean, what Jared said earlier about, and it's, like I said, it's all through this book, that the Dad Tired Mixtape book, that the best way to love your wife is to be a spiritual man, basically. As a wife, do you feel like that? Like that is what we long for as women, our man to just walk with God.
1: Yeah, I think so. And I think so many women are feeling weary of carrying that alone. They feel like they're pulling that part of the relationship. Mm. Hey, let's go to church. Hey, kids, let's go to church. And, you know, the dad just kind of tagging along and women don't know what to do. And so, you know, we hear like, oh, the man's supposed to be the spiritual leader. And so everyone has a different picture of what that should be and look like. And I think that men hear that and they can feel overwhelmed by that. What does that mean to be the spiritual leader? Do you guys feel overwhelmed by that task?
2: First, most guys don't want to lead, you know, and then you throw the word spiritual in front of it. And it's like, well, gee, no way. You know, I don't want to lead in that way. I would say, I always tell guys, spiritual leadership is just first to take initiative. So not the first one to know all the answers, not the first one to be able to quote scripture and know all the theology and all that. Just the first one to take initiative. I'm going to get up first, make sure our kids get to church this Sunday.
1: Oh,
2: I'm going to be the first one to say, let's crack open the Bible and let's just study it together. I've been doing that with my kids. We don't have any planned Bible studies. I didn't go to seminary. I don't know like all the answers. I just literally open the Bible, the book of Mark, sit my older kids down and we just read one chapter a day. And there are a lot of times where my kids are like, what does that mean? And I say, I have no idea. But we took initiative and I think that's spiritual leadership. You know, so it's just initiative. That's what spiritual leadership means.
1: That's good.
2: I was going to say too, when you said, you know, wives want their men to lead. I think I would imagine it's hard for a wife to trust their husband in leadership if he's always being selfish and like just doing his own thing. But if a man's actually chasing after God, he's repenting of sin, he's humble, he's serving. I just can't imagine a wife not saying, well, I don't totally know what you mean by that, or I don't totally know what direction, but I do know your heart is with the Lord. Mm-hmm. I do know you want best for us. I do know you want to make the heart of the Lord happy. So like, wives, it seems like would be much more willing to submit to that kind of leadership if she could trust the heart of her husband.
1: Yeah, that's good. And I think as women, we just want a partner. Yeah. I think men can feel overwhelmed by it, but we're thinking, I love that word initiate. If you initiate sometimes, if you're a partner in it, that we're a team, that feels really good.
0: Yeah, I think, Jared, do you feel like this, like for us men, sometimes we think leaders or leadership is this big, huge, you know, it's not a step. It's like a jump that I can't make. But when you say initiate, as a guy, I'm like, oh, I can do that.
2: Yeah.
0: I mean, it could be I'm at the dinner table and I say, hey, before we eat, let's pray. And I'm gonna, it's not some big holy prayer. It's just, that's accessible to a guy. Is that what you're saying? Is that what you're writing about? Is that what you're finding?
2: That's Dad Tired in a heartbeat, man.
0: Yeah.
2: Stumble your way forward. Yeah. That's it. Stumble your way forward. Spiritual leadership, as many 10 to 15 second moments throughout a day, you can point your family's eyes back to Jesus. That's
1: it. What else have you done, Jared? You've mentioned like, hey, we're reading the book of Mark. What are some other steps dads can take?
2: So the one thing I just said there was trying to find 10 to 15 second moments. So most of the time we think spiritual leadership is like, okay, I need to do a devotional. Got to go on Amazon. I got to find a devotional to pick through. And then I got to sit down and find the time. I'm tired at night. So I don't want to, you know, it feels big. I always just say pick as many moments throughout the day where you're trying to have the kingdom of heaven invade the kingdom of earth here in your child's life or in your wife's life. So that could be, I was coaching my son at soccer and we were out on the field and the sun was going down and the sunset was insane. So I just literally whispered in his ear, man, look how creative God is. Just stop real quick and look at that. He's like, whoa, that's cool. 10, 15 seconds. All I'm trying to do is just keep in mind, son, there's a God bigger than us. You're part of a story that's bigger than you. Just use, one time we were in the grocery store. This didn't turn out to go as planned, but we were in the grocery store and there was a couple fighting in the aisle next to us. The wife said to the husband, I'll never forgive you for this. And I thought, okay, 10 to 15 second moment, I can point my eyes. So I get down on my son's level and I say, son, I will always forgive you because God always forgives us. And he had tears in his eyes. And I was like, so I'm like, this is working. I'm doing a good job. And he looked at me with tears in his eyes and he said, Daddy, I have to go potty so bad. It's an emergency. I was like, okay. He did not hear a word I just said, but stumbling your way forward. You know, just trying to use every opportunity you can to point your kids to Jesus.
0: I mean, that's actually a beautiful way to think about dad tired, whatever you want to call it, just being a man. And obviously, any mom or my wife could do the same thing.
1: It's Deuteronomy 6.
0: But it's just bringing it down to simple 10. I like the 10, 15 second.
2: Yep.
0: That I can grab.
2: Yep. The other thing I would say, too, is we all know the difference between a good leader versus a boss. Mm-hmm. Bosses just tell us what to do and we're in trouble if we don't do it. A good leader looks at the people that they're leading and says, what skills do you offer to this team and to make us all better? So a boss would say to his wife, you do what I say because I'm the man. A leader says, what skills do you have that I don't have? So I'm going to delegate. God has given you as my wife wisdom in ways that I do not have it. You can look at things differently. We've talked about my wife. I mean, she's sharp. She's sharper than me, right? And so leadership is not, I'm doing this all by myself. Leadership is saying, whoa, let me point out the skills that you have in this marriage and you lead us in this direction. But I'm just taking initiative to get the whole team involved so that we can become the family that God wants us to be.
1: See, I get teary. Even as you talk about a husband telling a wife, these are the gifts that I see you have and I need you. That melts a wife's heart. Like we long to hear those words. That's so good. And I think for the wives, as we hear this, this is encouraging me and a good reminder to me to say thank you to my husband, to point out the things my husband's doing right. So I think as a woman, as a wife, as you're listening, even asking God, show me the things that my husband's doing well and help me to say them.
0: What a great day with Jared. Always value added.
1: I really love him.
0: Yeah, and you got to get his book. It's called Dad Tired and Loving It. And the subtitle, Stumbling Your Way to Spiritual Leadership. That is exactly how it happens. We stumble our way there. 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
5: Friends, we are just about there to have every one of these Jesus wells dug. It's Big Wave Dave, David James with GFA World. And your empathy, your kindness, your compassion, as you take that sip of water or your frappuccino or coffee or tea or soda or juice, say, God, thank you that I'm not drinking as the base of this beverage contaminated water, water that's shared by every living creature doing everything in it. 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And the best part, eternal addresses being changed forever because of your kindness in Jesus' name. 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

0: Welcome to Real Christianity with Mosley Collins, a weekly call to a deeper walk with God. Here's Mosley.
1: A knock on your door at midnight. Have you ever gotten a knock on your door at midnight? Or even a phone call in the middle of the night? It startles you. Who could that be? What's wrong? If your doorbell rings at midnight, it's frightening. You're not prepared. You're not dressed. Your hair is not combed. You have no shoes on your feet. You're not alert. If you're a woman, you have no makeup on. You know, my wife, when she wakes up in the morning, she says, "Don't look at me." I think she's beautiful at that time, but she doesn't. She actually is beautiful, but she has no makeup on, so she feels unprepared. You know, during the day, we're sober, we're prepared. We've got our game face on, we've got our makeup on. But during the night, that's when things happen. If someone's going to be drunk, it's probably going to be in the night. If someone's going to cheat on their husband or their wife, chances are it's going to be in the night. You know, you could almost say you need to see someone in the day and during the night to judge their character. Because it's during the night when we think no one is looking, not even God. That's the time we do the things we should not do. Now, Jesus said, "I am come a light into the world, but whoever believes in me should not live in darkness." And that's John 12:46. But Jesus also said, "Light has come into the world, but people love darkness because their deeds are evil. Everyone who does evil hates the light and will not come into the light for fear that his deeds will be exposed. But whoever lives by the truth comes into the light so that it may be plainly seen that what he does through God." And that's John 3:19. So sometimes we hope that God doesn't see some of the things we have done in the dark. God, of course, does see. Proverbs 15:3 says, "For the eyes of the Lord

0: are in every place, beholding the evil and the good. The eyes of the Lord, they're not just in some places. The eyes of the Lord see not just in the daytime, not just when we are on our best behavior, but the eyes of the Lord see in every place. Proverbs 5:21 says, "For the ways of a person are before the eyes of the Lord, and he considers all he does." Now, before we go too far in this message, I think it's important to remember how God feels about us. The Bible says in John 3:16, "God loved people of the world so much that he gave his only son, Jesus, so that whoever believes in Jesus would not perish, but would have eternal life." God sent Jesus not because he was angry or disgusted or bored or spiteful or because he wanted to hurt us or condemn us. He sent Jesus because he loved us. He loves you and me. He loves your great-grandfather on your mother's side. And he loves your great-great-grandson, not even born yet. He loves your best friend and your worst enemy. He loves your boss and the kid who mows your lawn. Because God is love. And that's from 1 John 4:8. Now, God made the ultimate sacrifice because he wanted one thing above all else. He wanted you and me and all the peoples of the world to receive his gift. And his gift is eternal life in heaven. But some of us will not receive eternal life, not because God doesn't want to give it to us, but because we have not received Jesus as our Savior and as our Lord. We have not put him first in our life. Now, the Bible says there is a day coming when we will all stand before God and be judged. God wants everyone to live with him in heaven because he loves us. But some people will not be allowed in, and this will break God's heart. Let me share with you what the Bible says about that day, which is coming when everyone, including you and me, will stand before God. It's Revelations, beginning at chapter 20, verse 11. "Then I saw a great white throne, and him who sat on it, from whose face the earth and heaven fled away, and there was found no place for them. And I saw the dead, small and great, stand before God, and the books were open. And another book was opened, which is the book of life. And the dead were judged according to their works, by the things which were written in the books. The sea gave up the dead who were in it, and death and Hades delivered up the dead who were in them, and they were judged, each one according to his works. And anyone whose name was not found written in the book of life was cast into the lake of fire." Now, the passage I have just read to you out of Revelations is not a parable. In this, the Bible is actually telling us what will come. And what will come is someday all of us, great and small, will stand before God. The people that you see on the magazine covers and see on television or in the movies, the people that are famous, the people that are rich, and the people you've never heard of, the great and the small, will all stand before God and be judged. Now, this passage tells us there are two sets of books. The first set of books is a set of books that has all the events of your life and my life. And I sometimes think of it as not really a book, but maybe a giant TV screen, and I'll be standing there with God, and we're going to watch my life. And there are going to be some wonderful moments and some proud moments, and I'm going to be, in some places, when I watch the movie of my life, very proud of some of the noble and selfless things I've done to help others. But there's also going to be other things, if my life is recorded accurately, which it will be. There'll be things that I'm not proud of, and I'll be probably covering my eyes and thinking, wow, I wish that wasn't there. I wish that wasn't up on the screen. I wish God wasn't seeing this. And after my life has been played out on that screen, I'm going to know for a fact that I'm not perfect, that I have sinned, and that I'm really not fit to spend eternity in heaven with God. And the same will be true of your life, because no one has been perfect. No one has met the standard for heaven. And so you and I will be standing there, and we'll be looking down at the ground thinking, wow, this is not good. And then we'll remember that there's one other book that's going to be opened called the Lamb's Book of Life. And if your name is written in that book, no matter what was on the other movie screen, if your name is written in the Lamb's Book of Life, you're in. And so let's just say your name is Bill Johnson. And in my imagination, I imagine an angel calling out, check the Lamb's Book of Life. See if Bill Johnson is written there. And another angel will be going through the book. Let's see, James, Jakes, Jensen. Yeah, here it is, Bill Johnson. Yes, and that'll be the happiest moment of your life, to know that your name is written there, that you are going to receive eternal life in heaven with God. Now, how do you get your name written in the Lamb's Book of Life? You get it there by receiving Jesus as your Savior, and then by keeping his commandments. The Bible says in 1 John 2:4, if someone says, I belong to God, but doesn't obey God's commandments, that person is a liar and does not live in the truth. But those who obey God's word really do love him. And that is the way to know whether or not we live in him. In other words, the Bible says we have to obey his commandments if we're truly his. Now, here's the mistake we make as Christians. We think that being a Christian is kind of like registering as a Democrat or a Republican. Now, once you register as a Democrat, you can always vote Democrat. And once you register as a Republican, you can always vote Republican. It doesn't really matter whether or not you've done anything to live as a Republican should live or as a Democrat should live according to the beliefs of your party. If someone says, I'm a Christian, but doesn't live like it, then in God's eyes, he's not. Being a Christian requires more than just registering once. It requires a daily walk with Jesus. I once heard someone say, if you were on trial for being a Christian, someone who was a follower of Jesus, would there be enough evidence to convict you? Now, sadly, for many of us, there would not be enough evidence in our lives to convict us of being a true Christian. Let me read you from Matthew chapter 7, beginning verse 21, something Jesus said, which we need to really take to heart, because this has to do with that knock on the door at midnight. Jesus said, not all people who sound religious are really godly. They may refer to me as Lord, but they still won't enter the kingdom of heaven. The decisive issue is whether they obey my Father in heaven. On judgment day, many will tell me, Lord, Lord, we prophesied in your name and cast out demons in your name and performed many miracles in your name. But I will reply, I never knew you. Go away. The things you did were unauthorized. So, here Jesus is telling us very clearly, it's not enough just to call ourselves Christians. We have to live as Christians. Now, Jesus told a parable of the 10 virgins to further illustrate his point. And let me read that to you. Jesus said in Matthew 25, the kingdom of heaven shall be like to 10 virgins who took their lamps and went out to meet the bridegroom. Now 5 of them were wise, and 5 were foolish. And those who were foolish took their lamps and took no oil with them. But the wise took oil in their lamps with them. But while the bridegroom was delayed, they all slumbered and slept. And at midnight a cry was heard, behold, the bridegroom is coming. Go out to meet him. Then all those virgins rose and trimmed their lamps. And the foolish said to the wise, give us some oil, for our lamps are going out. But the wise answered and saying, no, lest there should be not enough for us and you. But go rather to those who sell and buy for yourselves. And while the foolish virgins went to buy, the bridegroom came, and those who were ready went in with him to the wedding, and the door was shut. Afterwards, the five foolish virgins also came, saying, Lord, Lord, open to us. But he answered and said, Assuredly, I say to you, I do not know you. Watch therefore, for you know neither the day nor the hour in which the Son of Man is coming. Now in this parable, the virgins are you and I. The virgins are the Christians of the world, people who call themselves Christians. And the bridegroom, of course, is Christ. And as you remember, there were two types of virgins in this parable. There was the wise who had oil with their lamps and the foolish who had none. And there were two different outcomes. The wise virgins who had the oil were able to light their lamps and were able to go into heaven with Christ. And the ones who had no oil were not able to. And they, as they tried to go and get oil, it was too late and the door was shut. And the oil stands for a true Christian character. The oil stands for living the Christian life. And we have to have enough oil in our lamps. We have to have enough oil in our lamps to live as Christians every day. If our oil runs out, if our Christianity runs out, if we're just pretending to be Christians, if we're not actually living every day as God calls us to live, then we have no oil in our lamps. And if Jesus returns at that time, we're going to be shut out of heaven.
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0: Now as Jesus said in the parable of the ten virgins, we don't know the day and we don't know the hour when he's returning. But one thing is certain, we're all going to face God and we're all going to face eternity. Now there's two ways we may end up facing God or eternity. And the first is when we die. 3 years ago, a dear friend of mine, who was only 48 years of age, was driving home in a car. He lived in a rural area of Florida where the roads go on for mile after mile past cattle farms. The roads have very little shoulders, and sometimes the shoulder will drop off. The road will drop off to a shoulder that's like 6 inches below the road. Now, by mistake, as my friend drove along, he let his car drive off the road onto a deep shoulder, and he tried to correct it. He tried to turn back onto the road. And his car flipped, and he was killed right there on that road. Within 20 seconds of driving off the road, he was dead. In such a case as this, there is no time. 1 second, we're fighting with the car, and the next second, we're dead. There's no time to get right with God. There's no time to ask for forgiveness. There's no time to pray the sinner's prayer or ask Jesus into our heart. Some of us will face God that quickly, and that's why we need to be ready. We need to be like the five wise virgins. We need oil in our lamps. We need Jesus in our heart right now and every day and every night. Now, the second way we may face eternity is when Jesus returns. The Bible teaches that Jesus will return, and in fact, Jesus himself said many times in the Bible he would return. Let me read you one such passage. Jesus said, For I, the Son of Man, will come in the glory of my Father and with his angels, and I will judge all people according to their deeds. Matthew 16:27. Now, knowing that we must face eternity, knowing we must face God, and that some people are going to be allowed to go to heaven and some are not, what are the things that might keep us out of heaven? Because this is such a very important question, because, you know, this world that we live in, this life, this world doesn't have the true riches. The true riches are in eternity. This life is going to be over in a blink. I'm 58 years old, and it seems like yesterday I was 19. And in a blink of an eye, I'll be 70, 80. I'll be at the end of my life. And the same is true of you. Eternity will go on forever. So it's critical that in this life, we give some thought to what might keep us out of heaven. The first thing that will keep you out of heaven is not having Jesus as your Savior, not asking Him to forgive your sins and come into your heart. Now, I'm going to share a prayer with you in a few minutes that will allow you to invite Jesus into your heart. And we'll be touching on that in just a second. But another thing that can keep us from heaven is how we treat the poor and the needy. Jesus elaborated on this in Matthew 26, verses 31 to 46. Let me read it to you. When the Son of Man comes in His glory, and all His holy angels with Him, He will sit on the throne of His glory, and all nations will be gathered before Him, and He will separate them one from another, as a shepherd divides his sheep from the goats. And He will set the sheep on His right hands, but the goat on His left. Then the King will say to those on His right hand, "Come, you blessed of My Father, inherit the kingdom prepared for you from the foundation of the world. For I was hungry, and you gave me food. I was thirsty, and you gave me drink. I was a stranger, and you took me in. I was naked, and you clothed me. I was sick, and you visited me. I was in prison, and you came to me." Then the righteous will answer Him, saying, "Lord, when did we see you hungry and feed you, or thirsty and give you drink? When did we see you a stranger and take you in, or naked and clothe you? Or when did we see you sick or in prison and come to you?" And the King will answer and say, "I say to you, inasmuch as you did it to one of the least of these, My brethren, you did it unto Me." Then He will turn to those on His left hand and say, "Depart from Me, you cursed, into the everlasting fire, prepared for the devil and his angels. For I was hungry, and you gave me no food. I was thirsty, and you gave me no drink. I was a stranger, and you did not take me in. Naked, and you did not clothe me. Sick and in prison, and you did not visit me." And they will also answer Him, saying, "Lord, when did we see you hungry, or a stranger, or naked, or sick, or in prison, and did not minister to you?" And then He will answer them, saying, "Assuredly, I say to you, inasmuch as you did not do it for one of the least of these, you did not do it to Me." And these will go away into everlasting punishment, but the righteous to everlasting life. Now let's talk about this passage just for a minute. First of all, it's not a parable. Jesus said, "When the Son of Man comes in His glory and all His holy angels with Him." It's not, and it's also not if He will come, but when He will come. Now, this passage makes it perfectly clear that we need to help the poor and the needy. A third thing that can keep you out of heaven is living an ungodly life. The Bible says in Galatians 5:19 through 21, "The acts of the sinful nature are obvious: fornication, which is sex outside of marriage, impurity, debauchery, idolatry, witchcraft, hatred, jealousy, selfish ambition, dissensions, drunkenness, orgies, and the like. I warn you, as I did before, that those who live like this will not inherit the kingdom of God." So here the Bible is clearly telling us, if you live a lifestyle of fornication, for example, which is sex outside of marriage, or of drunkenness, you won't inherit the kingdom of God. There are many people living today with their boyfriend or girlfriend thinking they are Christians and going to heaven. And I know many people who believe that they are Christians who are sleeping with their boyfriend and girlfriend. They're not getting married. They have chosen this as a lifestyle. And it's the lifestyle that the Bible calls fornication or sex outside of marriage. The Bible teaches that if you choose fornication or drunkenness as a lifestyle, you will not go to heaven. You will not inherit the kingdom of God. Now, when I tell people these things, or when I warn people these things, sometimes people say, "Oh, that's very narrow. That's too inconvenient. That's so old-fashioned. It's too narrow-minded." Do I sound narrow-minded? Consider what Jesus said. Enter by the narrow gate. For wide is the gate, and broad is the way that leads to destruction. And there are many that go in there, because narrow is the gate, and difficult is the way that leads to eternal life, and there are few who find it. So the Bible is warning us to be ready for the knock at midnight. Are you ready? Here's a short prayer I will pray with you right now if you would pray with me. And if you're sincere, you'll be asking Jesus into your heart. You can pray with me right now after me. Lord Jesus, I am a sinner. Forgive me of my sins. Come into my heart and be my Savior. Amen. That's a prayer that will put Jesus into your heart. Now, some people think that what I'm presenting here today is too restrictive and too inconvenient, and that's not the kind of God they believe in. You know, it really doesn't matter what kind of God we believe in. What really matters is what the Bible says and what is actually going to happen when we stand before God on Judgment Day. When we get the knock on the door, when our life is open, over, whether that knock comes at midnight or it comes in the morning, we have to be ready. We have to be ready to be found in Him. We've covered a lot of ground today. If you want to pray the prayer but you didn't quite get it or you need more help, I'm going to wait here in my office by the phone for a few minutes. You can call now or you can call later, and I'll do everything I can to help you. Thanks. I'm Mosley Collins, and this is Real Christianity.
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0: Jacob lived a full, complicated life. He walked in his own strength, he paid dearly for it, and then finally learned what it means to depend on God. Now, at the close of Genesis, we meet him not as a restless young man, but as Israel, a prince with God, nearing the end of his life. Welcome to the Sunday sermon on Through the Bible. In his message, Israel Faces the Sunset of Life, our teacher, Dr. J. Vernon McGee, walks us through the final chapter of Jacob's story, and then shows us that it isn't about what he built or what he accumulated, but what he learned. And Scripture tells us that when Jacob was dying, he worshiped while leaning on his staff, a powerful picture of dependence on the end of a long journey with God. I'm Steve Schwetz, and before we begin, Through the Bible's President Greg Harris is here with me to share some letters, this time from our home group members in Bangladesh.
1: That's right, a place that you and I have had the chance to be together. We've seen home groups that work there. And, you know, Steve, this is a pretty rough place to do ministry. It's 98% Muslim.
0: Yep.
1: There's a small percentage of Hindus. We met some Hindus in part of the country we traveled to. But just for those who may not know, a home group is nothing more complicated than a home Bible study. It's just that Dr. McGee is their teacher in their mother tongue. And we have hundreds of different languages where Dr. McGee's teaching has been translated for the purpose of these small home groups.
0: Yeah, and I am continually amazed and blessed at the impact that these we call them radio home groups,
1: yes, yeah,
0: small groups, have had all around the world. And I think back to when we went to visit Bangladesh and just the amount of effort. I mean, we came, and frankly, they treated us like royalty.
1: They did.
0: All the way with the—
1: They don't know us very well.
0: With the lays, yeah, and the procession, and then sitting down, and then they did a whole— they practiced for weeks and did this whole,
1: yes,
0: event for us.
1: Yeah, they sort of— the children did like a historical reenactment of,
0: yeah,
1: some of the big challenges that they had in the history of their country. And yeah, it's very humbling. People probably don't realize, yeah, we do get treated like VIPs, and we don't feel like VIPs,
0: no,
1: because we say, well, it's just Steve, it's just Greg.
0: Yeah.
1: But we're representing all of us, and
0: yeah,
1: we understand that. And so what we talk about as a team is, if people treat you like a VIP, then use that to bless people. And I know I've seen you do it. You encourage people, you pray for people, we challenge them to be faithful to God's word. And believe it or not, they look to us for leadership, and
0: yeah,
1: it's an honor. But you're right, what God does in these groups is amazing.
0: Yeah, and let's get to the testimonies. Here's one from Rotan, R-O-T-O-N, I hope I'm saying that right, and here's his story. I run a grocery shop. For years, jealousy ruled my heart. I couldn't tolerate the success of others, and instead of celebrating them, I often tried to stand in their way. Everything began to change when I received a media player and started listening to your program every day while working in my shop, and once a week with my home group. As I listened to God's word, I discovered a powerful truth. God is love, and he calls us to love others. Through Scripture, God opened my eyes to my own weakness and sin. He transformed my heart and replaced jealousy with love. The people I once envied are now the people I care about and pray for. Jealousy no longer controls me. I no longer envy anyone's success. Thank you, God, for changing my life through your living word.
1: Boy, the more letters we get from around the world, the more it shows that the human heart and human nature is the same everywhere.
0: Yes.
1: You know, cultures are different, but everybody struggles with sin. And I love how the word of God not only convicts people of sin, but then it gives them hope. It helps them repent and move in a good direction.
0: Yes.
1: Now, here's a listener named Gautam, and he tells us, a few years ago, I was baptized in my church, but it was only a ritual. I had no real experience of salvation. I didn't read the Bible. I didn't know how to pray. And my life was marked by constant conflict. There was no peace, no joy, and no direction. Everything changed when I received a media device. As I began listening to God's word, I changed. I finally understood the true meaning of salvation. I confessed my sins and received Jesus Christ as my Savior. From that moment on, my life was different. Now, every day, I listen to God's word on the media player and spend time in prayer. Once a week, I share what I'm learning with my home group members. God's word has taught me how to live differently, and I'm putting those teachings into practice. Please pray for me that I may continue to live according to the word of God.
0: Amen. Wow. You know, that is so encouraging because I think it hopefully it shifts your mind in the way you think about fulfilling the Great Commission. It's not go into all the world and tell people about the gospel so that they believe and get baptized.
1: Right.
0: No, it's make disciples.
1: Make disciples.
0: And
1: yeah.
0: Disciples need to be discipling and learning.
1: Yep.
0: And you do that through engaging with the Word of God. And the home group provides the community for which they can serve one another. And it becomes this thing that God designed,
1: yes.
0: Really. And through the Bible gets to play a part of it. And in extension, you get to play a part in that because you can pray for this ministry and you can support it. And there is so much going on around the world. Our hope is that you are excited about the excitement that we see and hopefully that we're communicating to you even in this program.
1: Yes. You want to read this one from Minotti?
0: Yeah, this is Minotti. I serve as a home group leader. A few years ago, I accepted Jesus as my Savior through baptism, but at that time, I didn't fully understand what salvation truly meant. There's the same example mm-hmm. again. Maybe there was some type of a crusade or something
1: yes.
0: that got people to, you know, walk an aisle and get baptized, and then the guy's like,
1: they didn't know what it meant. Yeah.
0: Nothing really happened.
1: Yeah.
0: I continue. God later opened a new door in my life to know him more deeply. When I received a media kit, I began learning who Jesus really is and all that he had done for me. Through God's word, my faith grew clearer and stronger. Such an encouragement.
1: Yes.
0: And Greg, unfortunately, I think we're about out of time, so we'll leave the remainder of the letter for another time. But would you pray for us as we begin?
1: Father, we're just rejoicing as we see your Spirit working through your word and through our humble efforts just to show people what your word says through Dr. McGee's teachings. Thank you that you're doing all of these wonderful things, Lord, bringing more and more men and women, boys and girls into your kingdom. We praise you for it in Jesus' name. Amen.
0: Here's a Sunday sermon on Through the Bible with Dr. J. Vernon McGee.
2: Our subject of the morning is Israel faces the sunset of life. And we're not thinking here of the nation, but rather of the individual who we know better as Jacob. But his name was changed to Israel, and in the last days, he truly lived up to that wonderful name, a prince with God. So today our subject is Israel faces the sunset of life. We begin this morning with what probably could be called a text. It's over in the 11th chapter of the Epistle to the Hebrews, for we've gone there many times since we've been in the book of Genesis. And today it's verse 21. By faith, Jacob, when he was a dying, blessed both the sons of Joseph and worshiped, leaning upon the top of his staff. There is an ancient Egyptian riddle which goes something like this. What animal is it that when it is very young, it goes on four legs? When it becomes mature, an adult, it goes on two legs. And when it becomes old, it goes on three legs. And the answer to that, of course, is man. For man, when he begins life, crawls on all four. And then when he becomes adult, he stands and walks on 2 feet. But when he becomes an old man, he gets a walking stick and a cane or some sort of a staff and leans on it, and then he walks on 3 legs. Certainly this riddle expresses the life of Jacob. We find in his birth that even when he was born, the Word of God tells us that he was twins. He had a brother, an older brother, Esau, but he didn't want him to be first. And he reached and took him by the heel. In fact, that's the way he got his name, Jacob, one that's a usurper, a supplanter. And he took hold of his brother's heel, and that became characteristic of him, not only in reference to his brother, but anyone else that tried to get past him. He would seize everything that was in sight and in his grasp. He tried his best to be first in everything. He went on all four, you may be sure. He took what he wanted, and he took it by any method that pleased him, and most of the methods that he used in those early days were not condoned of God at all. Then he became a young man, and he walked then on 2 feet. He walked in his own strength and by his own ability. He depended on his own cleverness and his own ingenuity to get what he wanted in life. He was able to take care of himself, and he did right well. He didn't need God because he was getting everything God had promised him and more besides by doing it his own way. And then he went away, as we've seen some time ago, to visit Uncle Laban. And when he went there, he was a proud, self-contained young man, self-sufficient, self-opinionated, self-assertive, a very aggressive young man, but one who was contemptible and despicable in all of his ways, and one you cannot admire at all. That's this young man. But he went to school to Uncle Laban. Uncle Laban put him through the mill. And finally, after 20 years of a very hard life, he returned back to the place where God had called Abraham and his father Isaac. And now he comes back. But on the way back, God must deal with him, because this man cannot continue to represent God down here and live as he has lived, because his life certainly did not commend the profession that he made. He came to Peniel, the brook Jabbok, and we were there a little over a year ago. It's a rather desolate, bleak place even today. They put now a bridge over the creek. It has a stream of water that still flows down there. And it was there that God met this man. The record of it is back in the 32nd chapter, and in case you might have forgotten, I'd like to turn back to that and just read 2 verses from there. It's Genesis 32, verses 24 and 25. And Jacob was left alone, and there wrestled a man with him until the breaking of the day. And when he saw that he prevailed not against him, he touched the hollow of his thigh, and the hollow of Jacob's thigh was out of joint as he wrestled with him. In other words, this is a man that by his own ability had been able to get by, although he'd had a pretty hard time of it for 20 years. Now as he returns, he has before him a brother, and the last time he saw him, he was seeking his life. Back of him was a father-in-law that had no use for him and would take everything that he had. And you can be sure of one thing, that it's not Jacob wrestling that night with God at all, because Jacob didn't want to wrestle with anybody. After all, with Esau ahead of you and Laban back of you, you've got all that you can take on for one time, and so he was not looking for a third one. But that night it was God who closed in on this man. And yet this man had been all of his life able to take care of himself, and he began to use every known hope to try to extricate himself, but he couldn't. And finally he found out that he was not wrestling with just an ordinary person. Many of us believe it was none other than the pre-incarnate Christ that he was wrestling with. And finally he was crippled. In fact, the matter is, this one broke his leg, and God was prepared to break his neck in order to get him. But he broke his leg, and this man held on. And then God was able to bless him. He went through life limping. He was a cripple. He went through life from this time on leaning on a staff. He's a three-legged man from here on. From that day on, he could not walk alone. He halted. He needed that third leg. And the Word of God tells us here in this passage, and what the writer to the Hebrews says, he died leaning on his staff. He went into eternity, leaning on his staff, if you please. What a picture we have of this man. Picture of his dependence upon God now. He went into eternity, resting on God as he had rested upon him from that day yonder at Peniel. Now, the question is often raised today, was Peniel the conversion of this man? And a great many people feel so, because up to Peniel, this man's life had nothing to commend it. Fact of the matter is, he acted like anything but a man of God. Therefore, does Peniel mark the conversion of the man or the commitment of the man, his surrender to God? Does this begin a yielded life? That's always been the question. And I must confess this morning, I do not know. I can only surmise, and frankly, I feel like it's the latter, that this is his commitment to God. This marks the surrender of this man to God. From this time on, he's beginning to rest upon him. And it does not mark his salvation. I think that took place, if it did not before the time he came to Bethel, it took place there at that place. But I can only, and may I again say that, I do not know. Now again, let's look at this. Here is a man, God's man, who starts out in life living fast and loose. But there comes a day when God lays hold of him and cripples him. Now there are today some professing Christians who do not act like Christians. And frankly, folk do not know whether they are or not. They have learned the language. They've probably even been in a fundamental church. They know when to say praise the Lord, and they know when to say amen. They know the vocabulary. They can act the part, and they do a very good job of acting the part. But they have no fruits in their life whatsoever. And our Lord said, by their fruits ye shall know them. And every now and then someone comes to me and says, do you think that so-and-so is a Christian? I'm not permitted to judge. I don't know. But the only thing we can say is there's no evidence of it there. Certainly there's no evidence at all. For it's by their fruits ye shall know them. Now God does know the heart. And God does know us. And whether we are producing the fruit or not, he knows whether we are genuine or not. But certainly, for those on the outside, there'd be no way of knowing. But I do know this concerning Jacob, that the life of Jacob from Peniel on reveals a new and a changed man. He manifests the fruits of a man of God. After this experience, he returned to Bethel, for instance. And he built there an altar. And he brought his entire family. And he had them put away their strange gods. Because up to this point, he apparently made no effort to get his family to worship the living and true God. But from this day on, he did just that. And we find that he went into Egypt at the command of God. He's obeying God now, doing the very thing he did not want to do. He did not want to go to Egypt, but he went down there because God told him to go down there. And then when he got into the land of Egypt, we find that he exhibits a wonderful faith. When he met his son Joseph that he thought was dead, he made the remark. He said, I never thought I'd ever see your face again, and now I see your children. And there was Ephraim and Manasseh. And we have that very wonderful interview of old Jacob, and he's now on his deathbed, actually, and he's dealing with Joseph and these two sons of his grandchildren. Listen to him in Genesis 48:3, and Jacob said unto Joseph, God Almighty appeared unto me at Luz in the land of Canaan and blessed me. The faith of this man now in God. He said that back yonder, when I did not deserve it, when I did not merit it, God, by his marvelous, infinite, wonderful grace, he appeared unto me and he blessed me. He believed God. Here is a man that now is walking by faith. And then something else. Here is a man who always took credit, who always attempted to do it himself, who always boasted of his own ability. But listen to him in verse 16, talking to these grandsons. And if there ever is a time that a man will brag, it's when he's talking to his grandson. That's when he's going to let them know what a hero he really is. And here was Jacob's opportunity, and he did have something to talk about. He had lived a great life, this man had, but listen to him. The angel which redeemed me from all evil, bless the lads, and let my name be named on them in the name of my fathers, Abraham and Isaac, and let them grow into a multitude in the midst of the earth. The angel which redeemed me from evil. When he's ready now to give his testimony, he doesn't have any of the braggadocio, none of this self-opinionated viewpoint. His testimony doesn't savor of this braggadocio that you hear today in so many places. It's a testimony, a simple one. The angel that kept me from evil, may he bless the lads. I haven't anything, Jacob says, to boast of. If I've even been kept from evil recently, it's because the angel of God kept me from evil, and it's been by his grace. And may that be the experience of these boys here. What a wonderful thing. And that doesn't give it all, by the way. He not only now has faith to live, he has faith to die. Will you listen to him here? And he charged them, and he said unto them, I am to be gathered unto my people. Bury me with my fathers in the cave that is in the field of Ephron the Hittite. And he now wants to be buried yonder with his forefathers, with Abraham and with Isaac. Faith to live, now he has faith to die. And he has faith in the resurrection. We're going to see that in particular next Lord's Day. But faith in the resurrection. And the writer to the Hebrews says that when he was dying, he blessed the two sons of Joseph, leaning on his staff. He walked on that staff now since Peniel, and he walks out into eternity, leaning on that staff, trusting God, if you please. And he says twice here that I'm to be gathered to my people. I'm to be gathered to my people. What a view this is of death for a child of God. We always see just this side of it, and we see the loss that comes down here. We see the fact that in this home, this loved one is taken, and there's a loss. But look at it as God's man should look at it. The thing that old Jacob said, I'm leaving my sons down here, but I'm going to be joined to my fathers up there. What a homecoming that must have been when that boy got up yonder, an old man now. And I think Isaac said to him, son, I didn't think you'd make it. And Abraham, I'm sure, said, I was almost sure you wouldn't make it. But he made it. And he said, it's because of the grace of God. The angel that kept me from evil, keep the lads. He bids goodbye to his 12 sons. But what a wonderful coming over yonder. Have you ever stopped to think that that's what it'll mean to you, a child of God? You hate to leave those that your own down here, but you've got some over there, haven't you? Well, you'll be joined to them. What nonsense for anybody to even suggest, well, we know our loved ones in heaven. My friend, you didn't really know them down here. Then shall we know even as we're also known. We're really going to know them over there. What a picture this presents for the child of God. Now, will you notice, this man, and actually, if it wasn't death, it's humorous. feel like almost laughing when you read this last verse of the 49th chapter. When Jacob had made an end of commanding his sons, he gathered up his feet into the bed and yielded up the ghost and was gathered unto his people. And we're told that he even then was leaning on his staff. He hoped he could get down and walk some more because he'd been on the go all of his life. He wanted to keep going, but the time had come now for him to pull his feet up in his bed, and he died. Now, that's not a pleasant experience for anyone. I just can't buy this today, that death, even for a Christian, is a wonderful experience. I don't think so. Death was a curse that came upon the human race, and it's true that the sting has been removed. But I can never tell when a bee is buzzing around whether he's got a sting or not. And I want to tell you, when death is buzzing around, it's not a pleasant sort of thing. I'm wondering if you would forgive me for intruding my own personal feeling at this time. It was a little over a year ago that I was operated on for cancer. You never know the outcome of that frightful thing. And then I went after a year's time for a checkup, and I went in fear and trembling. But I was able to report that after the first year, it's all clear, and the x-rays reveal that, for which I'm indeed grateful. But I was not ready to go. Somebody says, weren't you ready? No, I wanted to stay. Dr. Walter Wilson, when I got back from the hospital, called me at home, and he says, I just wanted you to know that your friends in Kansas City were praying to keep you out of heaven. And I said, thank you, sir. I appreciate that very much. And I told him the little story that Dr. Vance Havner tells about the preacher one Sunday night. He asked his congregation, how many of you want to go to heaven? And everybody put up their hand except the fellow down.

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5: God created the heavens and the earth. And then when you come to the end of the book, or before you even get very far in the book, you start going to funerals. And when you get near the end of the book, Abraham dies. And Sarah's wife had already died. Isaac and Rebekah died. Rachel had died and he'd buried her at Bethlehem. And Leah died and he buried her there at Hebron. This earth that you and I live in today is a vast cemetery. There's never a moment when there isn't a funeral procession that's not in progress somewhere on this earth. And what a picture. This man Jacob now is made into a mummy. And will you notice what it says? Joseph commanded his servants, the physicians, to embalm his father, and the physicians embalmed Israel. And then there began the longest funeral procession world's ever seen. It was a funeral procession that many of the leading Egyptians went up to this land, and they buried him there in Hebron, where Abraham was there, and they were all there, buried there, because they had a hope in the resurrection, of being raised from the dead. But this is the story of man. By man came death. And what's beyond? Well, it's a vast, unexplored territory. Only three have ever reported from the other side. The Lord Jesus did. Paul did, and John did. They all brought a report of what's over on the other side, and if you ever notice, none of them said very much about it. God wanted it that way, and God has left it that way, because, my friend, he wants you to die leaning on a staff, faith in him. Many years ago in England, a celebrated atheist died. And before he died, he said to one of his followers that he'd influenced a great deal. He says, there is one thing that mars all the pleasures of my life. His friend was rather amazed and asked him, what is it? He said, I'm afraid the Bible is true. If I could know for certain that death is an eternal sleep and that the Bible is not true, I should be happy. My joy would be complete. But that's the thorn that stings me. This is the sword that pierces my very soul. If the Bible is true, I'm lost forever. I'm lost forever. May I say to you, God left it that way. The Emperor Hadrian, who had lived a sinful life, my, he had known what a Roman bacchanalian holiday was all of his life. When he was dying, he said, no more crown for this head, no more scepter for this hand, no more music for these ears. No more beauty for these eyes. No more pleasure for this body, but oh, my soul, my God, what'll become of me? You bet, what'll become of him? God left it that way. The Bible teaches that death is merely a door into a larger room. You step from here into eternity. And a walk in space, I should say, it's a walk in space. He puts you on a launching pad if you're his. You get there by faith. And Paul says, absent from the body, present with the Lord.

0: Paul wrote his own epitaph. Paul gives it in 2 Timothy, which is his swan song. He says, I am now ready to be offered, and the time of my departure is come. Then he goes on. But he says, I am now ready. The Greek is, I am already ready to be offered. I'm ready to go. And the time of my departure is come. And when he used the word departure, in the Greek it's a nautical term. And it's one of the most familiar, I suppose the most familiar word to anyone who's ever studied Greek. It's the little verb luo that you learn to conjugate real early. It means to loose. It means like untying your shoestring. And the word, though, is used here with a preposition before it, and it's analusis. And we get our word analysis from it. The time of my analysis has come. You could translate like that and be quite accurate. What he's saying is simply this, though. It's a nautical term. He says, the time of my departure has come. The picture of a sailing vessel. A sailing vessel is getting ready to leave harbor. And everything's been brought on board. Chart and compass is there. Captain comes on board. And then the wind comes up. And the little ship moves out of the harbor. The time of my departure has come. Now that's the opposite way that even Christians look at death. I've heard even at funeral services the term used, now so-and-so who in this life was sailing on the sea has now come into the harbor. That's not death. Paul says, I've been tied up in the harbor all my life. That's what this life is. I've just been tied up in harbor getting ready for the voyage. And now the time of my departure has come. Tennyson, as far as I know, the only poet that ever caught that. He says, in crossing the bar, sunset and evening star, and one clear call for me, may there be no moaning at the bar when I put out to sea. Twilight and evening bell, and after that the dark, and may there be no sadness of farewell when I embark. And then he brings in the fact that he is a liberal. Far through from out our bourne of time and place, the flood may bear me far. I hope to see my pilot face to face when I've crossed the bar. That last is not scriptural at all, if you please. Jesus said unto these two women mourning for the death of their brother, I am the resurrection and the life. I am the resurrection and the life. If a man believe in me, and though he were dead, yet shall he live. And he that liveth and believeth on me shall never die. May I say to you today that the Lord Jesus Christ is the pilot that is on board. He actually is the staff that you lean on. David said, though I walk through the valley of the shadow of death, and when he used the term the valley of the shadow of death, he's not talking about a deathbed experience. He's talking about all of life you're walking through the death valley. And believe me, living in Los Angeles, my friend, and driving in this great city, you're constantly in the shadow of death. Though I walk through the valley of the shadow of death, David says, I'll fear no evil, for thou art with me. Thy rod and thy staff, they comfort me. David said, I'm leaning on that staff also. Are you leaning on it? I remember as a young man growing up in Nashville, a very prominent couple. They were very wealthy. The young man was the son of a president of one of the great insurance companies of this country. He was engaged to a girl who'd been a debutante. They were very popular. They had had a very wonderful wedding. But before their wedding, they had built their home in the swankiest section of Nashville. They built a home, two-story, southern architecture, and they had furnished it with antiques, valuable antiques, in fact, invaluable antiques that they had brought from everywhere. The home was beautiful. They were married and started on their honeymoon. They went over to the Great Smokies over in North Carolina. They were making a turn when they were hit by a truck. Both of them were killed instantly. The father of the boy, grief-stricken, went to that home, turned on the lights, locked the door, and walked out. For 2 years, that home was never opened except to change light bulbs at night. I've driven by that home many a time. It was a lovely home, a beautiful home, but they never crossed the threshold of it. After I became a Christian, studied for the ministry, and went back there as a minister, I've driven by that home. It had been sold in the meantime and others living there, but I thought, they made such adequate preparation for down here. But I wonder where they really went on their honeymoon. I wonder if there was a place prepared for them. The Lord said, I go to prepare a place for you. And then he said, I am the way, the truth, and the life. No man cometh to the Father but by me. My beloved, how tragic it is to make such preparation down here and then take a journey and not have a staff to lean on. Are you leaning this morning on a staff? Jacob did from the day he met God at the brook Jabbok. Oh, I do not mean to be pessimistic. You're facing the sunset of life. And I don't care who you are. You're walking through the valley of the shadow of death. That's life. Someone has said the moment that gives us life begins to take it away from us. For some of you, the sun's high in the sky, and it'll be a long time. For others of you present this morning, the sun's already touched the horizon and you don't have but just a few moments left. Are you leaning on a staff? Thy rod and thy staff, they comfort me. Are you trusting Christ as your Savior? I'd like to ask you the question, because you do have to answer it sometime. Are you leaning on that staff which is Christ today? The great shepherd he is. He was the good shepherd who laid down his life for the sheep. That rod and that staff comforts us. Is it your comfort today? Are you trusting Christ? Right where you're sitting this morning, you can trust him as your Savior, because he came to this earth and he died in your room, in your stead, so that death will have the sting removed, so that judgment does not face you. You can trust him and know that whatever comes, whether life or death, that nothing can separate you from the love of God that's in Christ Jesus our Lord. And doesn't make any difference how far ahead that day may be when you'll cross over, but you'll need him then, and you need him this morning. And you can trust him this morning while you have all of your faculties, your senses, while you're in good health today. You can trust him. He died for it, that you might live. I'm the resurrection and the life, he says. For man was dead, and he'll trust him, he'll live.
1: 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I'm Steve Schwetz, and I'm grateful to have you on the Bible Bus today with us as we study God's Word together. 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
13: I read an article the other day that said millennials are churning from organized religion. The article had the headline, "Millennials have lost their faith and they're replacing it with pizza, push-ups, and profound digital connections." And this article pointed out that instead of going to church, a lot of millennials go to the gym. They do yoga, very popular. Others are not going to church and they go get pizza. With their friends, one couple guys that were interviewed said, "Yeah, that we call it church, and we have profound conversations over pizza." And then Mark Zuckerberg recently said, "Social media can replace religion." He said that Facebook is filling the void left by organized religion. So look, here's my question for you: in that last day, is pizza going to save you? Is Facebook going to save you? No way. Only Jesus can save you. There's a big difference. I have a better thing to take the place of organized religion. Not Facebook, not social media, not meals with friends. Jesus Christ, it's a relationship. I'm not a religious person. I don't want to become a religious person. I am a Jesus person. For me, it's all about a relationship with God through Jesus Christ. And I hope you'll become one too.
12: 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Already know God? 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
14: This is Bible Q&A with John MacArthur, pastor and author of the MacArthur New Testament Commentary Series. Well, maybe you know of someone who attended church for years, was baptized, served in the church, but then rejected God and lived like an unbeliever. Perhaps that person comes to mind when you read Hebrews 6, 5, and 6, which says those who have, quote, tasted the good word of God and the power of the age to come and then have fallen away, it is impossible to renew them again to repentance. John, it seems this passage is calling that person who used to follow Christ a former believer. Is that an accurate way to think of folks who walk away from Christ?
15: Well, it's important to take a good look at the words that you just read, Denny, because there are no words in those phrases that anywhere in Scripture are used to refer to salvation. Tasted the good word of God. Tasted the power of the age to come. Those are not words that describe salvation. Nothing said about new birth, conversion, regeneration, redemption, justification, salvation. So what we have here is a description of people who have tasted the gospel and who have tasted the power of the gospel. And in the case of those in that era, they had tasted the very words of Jesus himself, and they had tasted the power of Jesus through his visible miracles. If, having had those experiences, hearing the truth, seeing Jesus in all his glory and power, and then turning your back and walking away, it is impossible for such a person to be renewed to repentance, because you've had the full revelation, and if you reject when the revelation is complete, there can be no further revelation.
14: All right, thanks, John. And thanks to you for listening today to Bible Q&A with John MacArthur. If you'd like more in-depth teaching from Hebrews, visit MacArthurCommentaries.com.
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19: 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She's hardly a newcomer to DC fans, but for most of her history, Kara's been an earnest and empathetic advocate for the downtrodden, full of compassion and hope. Not so much here. This time, she's a drunken loner who cares little for others, but she gets roped into helping an orphan young woman who's seeking revenge for her family's murder. Kara has some heroic moments, but her solo story is full of language, drinking, violence, and toilet humor. 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
22: These words of Dr. Martin Luther King Jr. are among the most eloquent I've ever read on the subject of work. He said, "If a man is called to be a street sweeper, he should sweep streets even as Michelangelo painted, or Beethoven composed music, or Shakespeare wrote poetry. 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
0: 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This powerful program will ignite your soul with straight from the Bible teaching that cuts through the noise and goes deep. Get ready to be challenged, encouraged, and equipped to pursue God on a whole new level, experiencing renewed passion and unshakable faith. This is more than a program. It's fuel for your soul. With us now, Dr. Billy Doré.
1: This week, I want to talk about how to fight against the drift. We need to fight against drifting further and further away from the truth. Think about it. Over the last 50 years, you see how culture has unintentionally and intentionally drifted further and further away from the truth. Just in the course of the last 50 years, we used to be a culture that was grounded in biblical truth, but we traded in biblical truth for personal truth. We went from reverence of God to rejection of God. We went from prayer in school to shootings in school. We went from having a biblical defined relationship when it comes to marriage to a new defined relationship of marriage based upon preference. We went from gender clarity to gender confusion. What is happening? I'll tell you what's happening. We as a nation, we as a church have drifted further and further and further away from the Bible. We wake up one day, we started on this end of the pool, opened up our eyes 50 years later, and we go, how did we get way over here? I'll tell you how we got way over there. We drifted as a church from preaching and teaching the clear biblical truths found in the Bible. And so this is what's happening. And it was no different in Timothy's day when Paul's writing to Timothy underneath the Emperor Nero. He was pastoring the Roman province of Ephesus, and the whole Roman Empire had no absolute moral truth for what was right versus what was wrong. I told you last time, Nero, sexual immorality was all over the map in Rome. Nero, the emperor, what did he do? He castrated a young boy, dressed him up as a woman, did a public ceremony, and married him as a woman. I'm telling you, from gluttony to throw-up parties to sexual immorality to mentoring people into trafficking in the Roman military, I'm telling you, it was horrendous in the Roman province. And this is what Paul is saying to his son Timothy, knowing that his life's on the line, knowing that the church has a propensity to move and drift away from the Word of God and succumb itself to the ways of this world as the new norm versus the old traditional thing called the Bible. And so what does he say to his son Timothy? Starting in verse 13, he says this, I want you to hold fast the pattern of sound words which you have heard from me, in faith and love which are in Christ Jesus. That good thing which was committed to you, keep by the Holy Spirit who dwells within you. He is saying this to his son Timothy. You got to fight drifting away from the truth by anchoring your soul in the Word of God. When your soul is anchored by holding fast to the teachings of the Word of God, it doesn't matter how hard the winds blow in your life. It doesn't matter how large the crashing waves come upon your life. When your soul is anchored in the Word of God and the storm has passed away, you are going to still be right there bobbing, going up and down, but you are not budging because you're anchored, because this is the difference between Christianity. You want to know the difference between Christianity and Buddhism? Christianity anchors your soul. Buddhism lets you drift all over. Christianity is the way. If you want a solid life, if you want to build your life upon the rock, You got to anchor your soul in the truth of the word of God. Amen. Paul says this, I want you to hold fast to the pattern of sound words. What does this mean? The pattern of sound words is the pattern of reliable teachings that Paul is saying, Timothy, you know my style of preaching. There is a clear pattern of Paul's teachings. Now, Paul's saying, hey, you heard all these patterns of sound teaching. You were with me in the revival of Ephesus. You traveled with me. And so you know the pattern of teachings that I have instilled in you. Those pattern of teachings have been handed down to us and inked in the Bible. So the same pattern of teachings that Timothy had, that he heard, is the same pattern of teachings that we have in the Bible as we read it. Now, what are some of those sound teachings? What is the pattern of Paul's teachings in the Bible? We know, number one, this is a pattern in your New Testament, the supremacy of Christ. The supremacy of Christ is a sound pattern of teaching in the New Testament. There's only one way to God. His name is Jesus. He is fully God. He is fully man. He is above all principalities, powers, dominions, and authorities in both the seen world and the unseen world. Every knee will bow to him. By him and through him and for him did he create the heavens and the earth. He is above it all. And like I said, every knee will bow. It's about the supremacy of Christ. There is no other God. There's no one lifted up higher than the name that's above every other name. His name is Jesus. This is a sound biblical pattern of teaching in your Bible. Another sound pattern of teaching in the Bible is this. You are justified by faith in Jesus' finished work of Christ. In other words, you can't justify your sin. The only one who can justify you is the justifier. His name is Jesus. What does justify mean? It means declaring you the righteousness of God, not based upon your self-righteousness, but based upon Christ's righteousness. And so when you've been justified, justify never sinned. That's what that means. And that's a secure, sound pattern found in your Bible. What's another pattern of teaching found in your Bible that we're to hold on to? Anchor our souls into so we don't drift away. How about this? You're saved by grace, not by works. It is by grace you've been saved, not through works. That way you don't have a righteousness to boast about yourself, but you boast in Christ's righteousness. You are saved by grace. It doesn't matter how often you go to church. It doesn't matter how often you do your devotions, although that's important. We're going to cover that. It doesn't matter how good you are in serving in the kids department. It doesn't matter how good you are in holding your tongue and not cursing. What does it matter? What matters is this. Your works do not save you. It is grace and grace alone that saves you. You don't deserve it. Another sound teaching. What's another pattern of teaching found in your Bible? How to live a spirit-filled life. Paul consistently talks about you need to walk in the Spirit of God. Don't walk in your flesh. What does that mean? Do not walk in your sinful nature. You have two natures at war within you. When you say yes to Jesus, you have your old way of doing life, and then you have the new way of doing life. And Paul is saying this, you need to crucify the old way of doing life and submit to the Spirit of God so you can have a Spirit-filled life that's filled with love, joy, peace, and patience. This is a sound pattern found in your New Testament. And Paul's saying, hold on to these teachings. Another sound pattern is this, faith and love. Galatians 5 verse 1 says this, the only thing that matters in this life is faith expressing itself through love. Now the world would say the only thing that matters in this life is your education expressing itself through reasoning. But that is completely the opposite of the Bible. Listen, God wants us to have soft hearts and a sharp brain. Don't get me wrong, but you're not going to be evaluated on your reasoning skills and on your education. He can care less if you graduated from Harvard. He can care less if you have a PhD or a doctorate behind your name. And I get it, and I value education because I have a doctorate behind my name. But in the end, all of it is rubbish. The only thing that counts is faith expressing itself through love. And he says it right here, is faith in love which are in Christ Jesus. And so Paul is saying this, you need to ground yourself, anchor yourself, so you don't drift from the truth. We're living in an age where Christians have drifted Oh, we are living in an age where Christians have drifted far away from the truth. And why do they drift far away from the truth? Because they haven't anchored themselves by holding fast to the sound pattern of teachings found in the Bible. We have a lot of Christians that don't believe or Billy, I'm just not sure if I'm going to heaven. The Christian who says, I'm not sure if I'm going to heaven, is the Christian that has drifted from the sound teachings of Jesus that says you're saved by grace and not by works. And so these fundamental teachings anchor our souls. God does not want you to be a wimpy Christian. He does not want you to be a beat up, I don't know if I'm going to make it, I don't know. And I get it, because sometimes we all get bruised in life. I get it, because sometimes we all feel the beat up from the floor up in life. I get it that it's hard. I get it that there's relational friction at home. I get it that there's financial pressure. I get it that you're trying to figure out what to do for your next steps with your future and the direction for God in your life. I get all that. But at the same time, God is wanting you to be anchored, strong, relying completely on the grace of God to get you through whatever battle that you're facing. Because come hell and high water, at the end of the day, He is faithful. He is your deliverer. He is your savior. He's your healer. He's your provider. It's in God we trust. Amen. And so your drift in this life begins when your devotion ends. We got to hold fast to the sound teachings in the Bible. It anchors our soul. Notice here in verse 14, he says, that good thing which was committed to you, keep by the Holy Spirit who dwells in you. What is that good thing that is in Timothy? What is it? He says, you got to hold fast to the teachings, but hold also fast to that good thing which is in you. What is the good thing? The context here is the gospel. You got to hold on to the gospel in your inner man. You got to hold on to the gospel. What is the gospel? The good thing is the good news. And what is the good news? Here's the gospel, guys. A lot of people don't know what the gospel is. The gospel is this: Jesus died for you. He rose from the dead. He's alive. You open up your door to your heart. You allow him to come in. Bam! All your sins get forgiven and you receive eternal life. This is the gospel of Jesus Christ. And Paul is telling Timothy, I need you to hold on to this teaching, that good thing which is committed to you. I committed to you to the teaching of the gospel. The gospel is not man earned. It's God earned for you. And what does he say? I need you to keep it by the Holy Spirit who dwells in you. You have the Holy Spirit dwelling inside of you. I know you can't see him. He's not to be seen other than the good works that you produce in his name. You know that the Holy Spirit lives in you. Listen, if you're a believer in here this morning, you know that the Holy Spirit of God lives in you. He's in you shouting when you're thinking about doing the evil thing. He's in there convicting you after you do the evil thing. He is there directing you not to do the evil thing. You know the Holy Spirit's voice. He tells you, don't watch that movie. Don't listen to that music. Don't engage in that break room conversation. Don't engage in watching that. Don't engage in that participation of whatever the old friends are doing in your life. Don't go down that route. Why? Because the Holy Spirit, he's in you. And he's saying the same Spirit that's in you is going to guard the gospel, but you got to partner with the Holy Spirit who's in you. So often we resist the Holy Spirit that's within us, and we go after our old nature, the old patterns that have been set. You all have trigger points to your nature. God wants the Holy Spirit to be the trigger point for your new nature. And so Paul is saying here, we got to stop drifting from the truth by holding fast to the Word of God and the gospel. Where are you at with the Word of God and gospel? When's the last time you just open up the Bible and you sit on your chair in the living room when everybody's maybe still sleeping and you just open up the pages and you begin to read? When you do that on a regular basis, you will stop drifting from the truth. You won't wake up 50 years from now and go, what happened in my walk with God? I started off way over here strong, and now 50 years later, I open my eyes and I realize I drifted. We don't want to be Christians who drift. But number two, not only are we not to drift further and further away from the truth, But Paul is emphasizing here, I need you to fight against drifting into discouragement. I need you to fight drifting into discouragement. Listen, all of us have times where we feel discouraged. There's a lot in life that can discourage us. Discouragement, if you're not careful, can lead to isolation, which then leads to loneliness, which then, if untreated, then leads to depression. And it's just not a good mental space to be in. And Paul's saying this, I need you to fight drifting into discouragement because I feel a little bit discouraged sitting in this prison cell, knowing my head's about ready to be lopped off, and I'm thinking about my former friends who said they were my friends, and they were there in the good times, but now that it's bad, I can't find them anywhere. My phone's not blowing up anymore by these friends. What's going on? And so Paul himself is going into this mental space of discouragement. Notice he says in verse 15, this you know that all those in Asia have turned away from me. You know, since I got this death sentence, nobody's wanting to be associated with a man in chains, among whom are Phygilus and Homer, but it's Hermogenes. And so Paul, we don't know much about these two individuals. We know that these people were there when things were just really popping in Ephesus, when droves and stadiums were filled, literal stadiums were filled when Paul was preaching in Ephesus. And we know that these people were like, I want to rub shoulders with that guy. How many guys know people want to be and rub shoulders and get their picture taken next to the cool guy, the successful guy? And it's no different here. But when all hell breaks out in your life, those people are nowhere to be found anymore, are they? Nowhere to be found. He says, all in Asia have left me. Now that I'm alone in a cell waiting to die, these people don't visit me. They don't want anything to do with me because they don't want to be associated with me. Because if they're associated with me, then that means their life might be jeopardized as well for preaching a different Lord than Nero. And so Paul's like, they've all left me now that I'm in my chains. You know, the Bible says this, everyone wants to be a friend of someone who's successful. Notice this in Proverbs, wealth brings many new friends. How many guys know? They're all new. The other translation says, a poor man is deserted by his friends. And Paul right now is deserted by his friends. Paul is drifting into discouragement. But how many guys are glad that even though the people who you thought were your friends, the people who you thought were in your corner, and they're no longer there, God usually has one person. And if you think back through the Rolodex of your life, you probably have one person that you've been able to rely upon, that through thick and through thin, that one person has been there. The Bible says this in Proverbs, one who has unreliable friends soon comes to ruin, but there is a friend who sticks closer than a brother. Who is that one person? They might not be famous. They might not have a lot of money. They might not be rubbing shoulders with successful people. But for some reason, they don't use you. For some reason, they don't abuse you. For some reason, when the calamity comes on your life, they're going to be like, hey, how can I help? Let's go out for coffee. Let's have a little talk. Everyone else doesn't want to be around you. But there is a friend that sticks closer than a brother. For Paul, this one person was Onesiphorus. The Lord grant mercy, verse 16. The Lord grant mercy to the household of Onesiphorus. That's another weird name. For he often refreshed me and was not ashamed of my chains. But when he arrived in Rome, he sought me out, and very zealously he found me. The Lord grant to him that he may find mercy from the Lord on that day. And you know very well how many ways he ministered to me at Ephesus. And so how do we fight drifting into discouragement? We fight drifting into discouragement by choosing our friends wisely. Are your friends anchored to the word? Or are your best friends the drifters? Is your best friend the drifter in this life? Where you ask for marriage advice and they're gonna give you, They've drifted so far from the Bible. I mean, they're drifted way over here to Oprah. I mean, you're getting marriage advice over here, and they've drifted so far from the Word of God that you're not getting sound counsel. Who's the one friend in your life? Are you choosing your friends wisely? Notice what he did. He sought me out. He sought me out and he found me. Doesn't that sound like Jesus? Doesn't Jesus come to seek and save the lost, and he does it zealously? God zealously seeks you out. He says, I'm coming after you. I know you've drifted. You were like that sheep, and you wandered away, and I'm leaving the 99, and I'm going after the one that drifted away. Listen, the sheep doesn't just go, I can't wait to drift away, and neither do you in your Christian walk. You don't just drift away intentionally. Drifting is slow. It's not immediate. It's a slow process that takes time over time as the current of the world pulls you away from the truth. We fight drifting and discouragement when we stay connected to the right people. We want our friends to be godly people. The Bible says a companion of fools suffers harm. And I teach this in discipleship, and I can't tell you how many Christians end up in jail, end up addicted to drugs, end up with a horrible job, barely paying rent and all that stuff. Why? Because they chose fools for friends, and they're suffering harm. The Bible says this, if you choose your friends wisely and walk with the wise, you will become wise. Proverbs 12:26 says it this way, a wise person chooses his friends wisely. And that's what Paul did with his companion here. He chose him wisely. And so now Paul's about ready to shift into chapter 2. He gives us the final drift that we need to fight against. Not only are we to fight against drifting from the truth, and not only are we to fight against drifting into discouragement, but finally he says this, or we can allude to this, we need to fight against drifting away from our purpose in this life. We all have a calling, a purpose to influence others in this life. We all have a purpose to influence others and disciple others, teaching them to be godly. And Paul knows this. And so we're to be influencers by passing on what we receive from the Lord to the next generation. And so Paul knows this, and he's commissioning Timothy, who's younger than him, who's now the younger pastor, the emerging pastor. And Paul is saying this, I need you to hold on to the truth. And I'm going to use Onesiphorus as an example to you, Timothy, as someone who ministered to him over and over and over and over again. Notice in verse 1, chapter 2, it says this, you therefore, my son Timothy, we're talking about, it's not his physical son, it's his son in the faith. He says, be strong in the grace that is in Christ Jesus. And the things, what things? The teachings of the gospel, the sound patterns of teachings that are in the Bible. I need you to be strong in the grace of God that you have heard from me among many witnesses, and commit these to faithful men, reliable men, who will be able to teach others also. There's two things I want you to notice in this passage. The first thing is, if you want to stop drifting from your calling, is you got to be strong in the grace. You got to be strong in the grace that's in Jesus Christ. Listen, in your purpose in this life, there are going to be times where you want to throw in the towel. You are going to feel weak. You are going to feel like your talents just aren't good enough. You're going to feel like your capabilities, your education, your past experiences, your emotional, maybe you're emotionally battered and there's relational friction and all that stuff is causing you to drift. And Paul is saying this, it's not about your strength. It's not about your abilities. It's not about your gifts. It's not about your talents. It's not about your charisma. It's not about the strengths in your life. It's about the strength that's in the grace found in Jesus Christ. God will give you a supernatural grace. What does the word grace mean? Favor unearned. God wants to give favor, and he's saying, I need you to be strong in the favor that you do not deserve. Be strong in the favor of Jesus for your marriage. Be strong in the favor of Jesus in your work environment. Be strong in the name of Jesus, in the grace of God. God, I don't care how hard life is for you right now, there's enough grace of God to be given out to sustain you through all life's problems. Grace. I need you to be strong in the grace. I know you're scared with things in your life right now. Be strong in God's grace. He's equipped you and he's graced you to overcome every obstacle in this life that would cause you to drift from your purpose. But you got to be strong. You got to find your strength in God, not in your abilities, in God's power. Not only are you going to be strong in the grace, but I need you to pass on these teachings. What teachings? The sound teachings that I just gave to you. The sound teachings of the gospel. The sound teachings of you're saved by grace, not by works. I need you to pass these on. You have something to give to the next generation. It's not about teaching the next generation a skill. It's not about teaching the next generation a trade. It's not about teaching the next generation just how to do math and English and history. That stuff's important. But Paul is saying this, if you don't want to drift and you don't want the church in America to drift and you don't want the church in Rome to drift, then you got to pass on to them what God has given you. Yeah. When you opened up the word and God spoke to you in your devotion with God, go ahead and share it with your kids. They need a model, but it's up to us as an older generation to model it.
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9: 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Are you ready to dive deeper into God's Word? The Sermon on the Mount is Jesus' foundational teaching on what life in the kingdom of God looks like. Found in the Gospel of Matthew, it moves beyond outward religion and speaks directly to the heart, our motives, and our dependence on God. At its core, the Sermon on the Mount reveals both the holiness of God and our need for grace, while also showing the kind of life that grows out of genuine relationship with Him. We hope it brings you fresh insight, practical wisdom, and a deeper understanding of God's truth. At Gold River Calvary Chapel, our desire is to encourage others in their relationship with Jesus. We believe that Jesus is the answer to the issues we all face every day. It's our belief that as we draw closer to Jesus, we also grow in strength, joy, and peace. And it all starts with prayer and with the study of God's Word. So thank you for joining us. Now here's today's message.
10: Okay, this is not a trick question, but I'm going to ask you a question. Who are you? Who are you? Who are you? I hear a lot of answers. If you hesitate to answer that question, you're in the right place this morning because Jesus is going to tell you who you are. We are in the Gospel of Matthew, continuing in our study in the Sermon on the Mount. Matthew chapter 5, beginning in verse 13. This is Jesus speaking. He's going to answer the question that I just gave you. You are the salt of the earth. Is that the thought that you had in your mind? Wait, there's more. But if salt has lost its taste, how shall its saltiness be restored? It is no longer good for anything except to be thrown out and trampled under people's feet. Verse 14, you are the light of the world. A city set on a hill cannot be hidden, nor do people light a lamp and put it under a basket, but on a stand, and it gives light to all the house. In the same way, let your light shine before others so that they may see your good works and give glory to your Father who is in heaven. Last time we heard Jesus tell us, as we just read, that you are the salt of the earth. Well, guess what? You are still the salt of the earth if you're a believer in Jesus Christ. But Jesus isn't done. Now he looks at his followers and at us, and he says, and it's one of the most incredible statements in the entire Bible. He says, you are the light of the world. Light. If you have some free time this afternoon in between football games, open your Bible and open your concordance and just look up the word light, how many times light comes in. It's amazing. It's like this huge basket full of blessing to find out what God's light is all about. Light. Light, it's the first thing that God creates, right? So it's in the very beginning of the Bible.

0: And it runs through the Bible from beginning to the end. Light. It marks the beginning of order. It marks the beginning of life. It marks the existence of goodness and hope. It breaks into a dark world. And of course, Jesus says, I am the light of the world. That's John chapter 8, verse 12. We'll get to that in a minute. And that tells us that any light that we have is from Him. Any light that we have is from Jesus. And now He looks at His followers and He says, and now it's you. It's you. It's on you. What an amazing thing. Think about that. That Jesus, the Son of God, to look at His people and to actually tell them in verse 14 of our text, you are the light of the world. And Jesus isn't looking at the rich and the famous people. No. He's looking at common people. He's looking at fishermen and farmers and tradesmen and workers and fathers and mothers and grandparents. In a sense, He's looking at us. He's looking at the world, all who believe. He's saying, you are the light of the world. And of course, He's looking at His disciples, isn't He? They're there. This little group of men, this group that the rest of the world didn't think much of. Just a bunch of guys following around this guy, Jesus of Nazareth in Galilee. But something happened to them in the course of those years together. And now, at this point, they may not have even been 100% sure yet who Jesus was, but they'd seen so much. They'd seen miracle upon miracle. They'd seen healings, whole villages healed. They'd seen Him raise the dead. And they heard Him speak in astonishing ways that they'd never heard anyone else speak. And now they've just heard Jesus explain the Beatitudes. He's teaching them how to be blessed by God as believers, how to live for God, to be someone who is poor in spirit, someone who mourns over their sin, someone with a meekness before God, someone with a new hunger in their life, in their heart for God, someone who wants to be filled with Him, where there's a merciful spirit emerging from them, where there's a purity of heart developing, where there's a peacemaker forming inside of these believers. And He looks and He says, you are the light of the world. They must have thought, me? How can that be? I'm nobody. And yet Jesus looks at them and He says, basically, you're it. You're the hope of the world. You're the light of the world. You have the greatest truth in all the world. You know more about God. The world will tell you none of this. The world wants nothing to do with all of that. And therefore, the world is in darkness. The world is lacking. It's ignorant. It's ignorant of the basic understanding of what life on this planet is all about. The world is lacking, but Jesus has come. The light of the world has come. He's brought to us and for us the greatest truth in the universe. And now you, as believers, are His. You are His. And He says to you, you are the light of the world. You're the hope of the world. Now, we may look at our lives and we may feel, I don't feel like the light of the world. I mean, how many of you walked in here this morning or turned on your TV at home in your pajamas and you said, I feel great today. I know I am the light of the world. I don't think so. I mean, when I asked you the question, who are you? How many of you said, I am the light of the world? But if I ask you at the end of this, you know what to say, don't you? I mean, you're looking at your own life, and we struggle. We struggle in our own walk with the Lord, don't we? I mean, maybe we're looking at our own marriage, at our own home. We're looking at our struggles to pay the bills, struggles to just keep walking with the Lord, trying to know His Word, trying to have a relationship with Him, to grow in my relationship with Jesus, trying to be some sort of witness to those that the Lord puts into my life. And for the most part, I'm feeling like we don't do that very well. They don't do a very good job of it. Feeling like that there's so much left undone. But now, to have God actually look at me and look at you from the pages of this book where the Word of God is alive, looking at us and saying, you're it. You are the light of the world. You're the hope of the world. Even as He knows all of our struggles, all of our weaknesses, all of our failures, basically all of our humanity. And yet He says, you are the light of the world. It's like He takes the keys of the kingdom and He puts them in your hand. And He says, I know you can do this. You're the light of the world. You possess more light than Socrates or Plato or Aristotle or Sartre or Kierkegaard or Einstein or you name it. All of them put together. You know more truth. You know more about existence. You know more about why you exist. Even with the issues in your life. Even with your problems. And yet, we've heard Him, and we believe Him, and we take that whole mass of understanding of what He has told us and put it over the problems that we have. And we know that He's given us access, that He's given us access to the kingdom of God by faith alone. Your faith is so important. It's His precious gift to each and every one of us. You've been given this gift. And He doesn't give you this gift lightly. He paid for it. He paid for it with His own life. He's given it to you. It's absolutely amazing. Jesus says, you're in. You're in the kingdom. Even though you may not feel like you're in. In your prayers, you may cry out to the Lord, oh, Lord, but I feel like I constantly fall so short. I need your mercy, Lord. I need your grace. And yet, Lord, I know you're there. And I'm so grateful. I'm so grateful because one of the things that I do know that when the Lord looks at me, He loves me. And when He looks at you, He loves you. And I know I love Him. I know I fail. I know I let Him down. But I know that the deepest truth that I've ever known, the greatest accomplishment, if you will, the greatest accomplishment that I've ever had in my life the most wonderful, awesome thing that I've ever known is I've come into a knowledge of Jesus Christ. It's very humbling that he would let me know who he is. Knowing his love, knowing his mercy, his grace, his sacrifice. And I know I love him with all my heart. And I know that's true for each of you. And yet I fail him. I let him down. And I mourn over that. And he offers me the opportunity to confess. And he hears that prayer. And he cleanses me from the inside out. That's beautiful. And that is how I describe my relationship with him. He looks at me and he says, as Paul says in Ephesians 1:4, he says, even as he chose us in him before the foundation of the world, that we should be holy and blameless before him in love. Jesus says, you are the light of the world. I've given you the message of hope. I've given you the message that the world desperately needs. And so often we look at our lives by some measure that we used to have before we knew Jesus, and we thought, oh, all these other things were important. You know, oh, I wanted to be, I wanted to be the next Michael Jordan. Actually, I was older than Michael, but you know. A great athlete or a great musician or a great whatever. Things that I used to think would be light. Things that I thought would be so valuable for the planet. And I look back, it's almost like I can't believe I thought that. He's changed me so much. And now I realize that there's no one on the planet, brothers and sisters, each of us, no one on the planet, no one that is more valuable than someone who understands why we're here. To be somebody that can look at another person and introduce them to the love of God. Introduce them to God's mercy. Introduce them to God's grace. And to speak to them in terms of the Beatitudes. To say, this is the blessed way to live. This is the greatest life in all the world. Because we have the gift of faith. He's changed us from the inside out. Don't let the world cheat you of that understanding. Don't let the world try and darken your understanding that you are the light of the world. You have faith. You believe. I want to encourage you. Rejoice in your faith. You mean that's it? Yes? That's it. Faith. You mean I don't have to do some great worldly feat to be the light of the world? No. Just believe. And when you believe, you'll read these Beatitudes and they will speak to your heart. And God's light will shine through you. And that's why he says, you are the light of the world. In the Greek, it's actually emphatic, meaning that Jesus is actually saying, you and you alone are the light of the world. You and you alone are the light of the world. No other light in the world. None. None. I mean, this world, obviously, it's a very dark place. And the Lord looks at all this darkness, and he's basically saying, I came here to give you my light. I came here to give you the light of life, which is the greatest life and the greatest hope of all. I've told you who made the world. I've told you why he made the world. I told you what went wrong with the world. And I told you what he did to fix it. I've told you how he works within us and how to begin to realize that this is why we exist, that to know him and to make him known, that's our job. That's the job of every child of God who is the light of the world, is to make him known. It's our calling. Sure, we have many things to do, don't we? We have nets to mend. We have jobs, careers, families, fields to plow, responsibilities. The word tells us, do it all for the glory of God. You don't separate this part of my life from the light of Jesus. His light permeates the darkness. Do it all for the glory of God. We pray constantly, help me, Lord. Help me be a light for you wherever I go. That's the condition of our heart now. To be a person who is a transmitter of the light of Jesus. And he looks at us and he says, I'm going to take your life. And I'm going to love you. And I'll forgive you. And I'll draw you to myself. And my spirit will empower you and guide you. Have you ever prayed that prayer? Lord, guide me for your purposes today, right now. He's saying, I want you to realize the importance of your life. Because you and you alone are the light of the world. I don't have any other lights. I don't have a plan B. You're it. You are my body now on this planet. You're my worker. You are who I love. You are who I have forgiven. You are who I have regenerated. You are the one whom I have poured my life out for. You are my redeemed people, a people for my very own. And then he takes us and he puts us out there. Have you ever been put out there? You know it's real. You know how real it is. Then in verse 16 he says, and in the same way, he says, let your light shine before others so that they may see your good works and give glory to your Father who is in heaven. I love that verse. I love that verse because it takes us to the glory of God. That the light of Jesus takes us to the glory of God. When we take God's light and we let it shine before others and they see our good works, it gives glory to God. Jesus prays to the Father in John 17, verse 22, the glory that you have given me, Jesus says, I have given to them that they may be one even as we are one. How amazing is our Lord to be one with him. You know that you are one with him in faith and that our good works give glory to God. Think about that. He says our good works give glory to God. Who's God? He's glory. If you understand that, talk to me later. Because that is unbelievable. The light of Jesus Christ. The glory of the Lord is the light of the Lord. Paul says it like this in 2 Corinthians 4:6. God, who said, let light shine out of darkness, has shone in our hearts to give the light of the knowledge of the glory of God in the face of Jesus Christ. So if you're in Christ, let me tell you who Jesus says you are. You are salt and you are light. You may want to run and hide. Don't run. Don't hide. Invade. Invade with truth. Invade with love that this world cannot possibly understand. Because you know how the love of Jesus goes into a human being and how his love that's in a human being can go out to this world. You know, because it happened to you. I know it has. I've talked to you. So bring it. Bring it. Bring it to everyone in your family today. Bring it to every neighbor. Bring it to people you work with. Bring the truth of God to them. Bring it seasoned with the love of Christ. And just pray this simple prayer as Isaiah did. Here I am, Lord. Use me. Send me. In the beginning, Genesis 1:3, God said, let there be light. And there was light. And now Jesus, the same creator of the world, says to us, you are the light of the world. To God be the glory forever and ever. Amen. So stand.
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3: Hey, Mike, did you hear? 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
10: Welcome to today's message from Pastor Justin Soto of River City Baptist Church of Natomas. The example of our Savior being full of grace and truth found in John 1:14 is a pattern that they strive to emulate at RCBC. Standing strong in the principles and truths of God's Word with a heart of grace and love interwoven into the fabric of who they are, as illustrated by the message preached. 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
11: Genesis 39 is where we are here today, and we'll go back a little bit in Genesis 37 in just a few moments. But I want to look at those verses again that Brother Eric read earlier and highlight a few things, and we'll talk about the life of Joseph here, and we'll get some practical principles of the patriarchs. It says in verse number 1, and Joseph was brought down to Egypt, and Potiphar, an officer of Pharaoh, captain of the guard of the Egyptians, bought him out of the hands of the Ishmaelites, which had brought him down thither. And the Lord was with Joseph, and he was a prosperous man. He was in the house of his master, the Egyptians. And his master saw that the Lord was with him, that the Lord made all that he did to prosper in his hand, and Joseph found grace in his sight, and he served him and made him overseer of his house and all that he had put into his hand. And I want to highlight the life of Joseph here. He's the 11th born son of Jacob. We talked about Jacob 2 weeks ago. We talked about Joseph's older brother, the 4th born son of Jacob last week, of the 12 sons of Jacob, representing future 12 tribes of Israel. And there's a few differences there with a couple grandsons and such. But all intents and purposes, the 12 sons of Jacob make up the 12 tribes of Israel. The geographical land separations that will be a few hundred years later. But here we're talking about the people, and you might say, I've never heard of the tribe of Joseph before, and his two sons, Joseph's Ephraim and Manasseh, are the ones that actually get territory, and that's one of those little differences that I mentioned earlier. But nonetheless, Joseph is the 11th born son. But the firstborn son from between Jacob and the wife that he loved, the one he first desired, the love of his life, Rachel. And because he loved Rachel so much, and Rachel was barren for that first season, and Leo had 6 sons and a daughter, and the two handmaidens each had 2 sons, and then Rachel was barren, and then Rachel, God opened up her womb, and she was expecting, and Joseph was born, and Joseph was very special to Jacob because he was the son of Rachel, and Rachel was his beloved wife. And so Joseph was shown much favoritism over his older 10 brothers, and I'm the youngest of the brothers, and so I know what it's like to be the youngest, and I have, there's a partiality in my heart for us youngest. I know Charlie up here, he is the youngest as well, and he's got siblings that are older, and some of his siblings are much older than him and such. And so, but you got something like Brother Eric on the front row, and he's the oldest, and he took care of the family, took care of mom and dad, even in some capacities, and grandma. And so the oldest do have duties and things that they do, but I am partial to the youngest. And so and of course Benjamin would come later, he'd be the true youngest. But Joseph, for a season, the youngest, he gets a coat of many colors, a special bond between he and his father. And I want to go back to Genesis 37 here briefly and highlight some things about the life of Joseph, and then we'll get back to chapter 39 here in a moment. And it says in chapter 37, verse number, let me see what verse I want to look at here, and I had it marked down. And let's look at verse number 5. And Joseph dreamed a dream, and he told his brethren, and they hated him yet the more. And he said unto them, "Hear, I pray you, the dream which I have dreamed. And behold, you are binding sheaves in the field. And lo, my sheaf rose and stood upright. And behold, your sheaves stood round about and made obeisance to me." He's got his 10 older brothers right there. He's going to say, "Brothers, you're not going to believe what I'm about to tell you. I had this dream. We're all out there working in the fields. And my sheaf was elevated. And all of your sheaves were bowed down and worshiping my sheaf." And that didn't go very well with the older brothers for obvious reasons. And then, keep on reading. It says in verse number 8 there, "His brethren said to him, Shalt thou indeed reign over us? And shalt thou indeed have dominion over us? And they hated him yet the more for his dreams and his words. And he dreamed yet another dream, and told it to his brethren, and said, Behold, I have dreamed a dream more. And behold, the sun and the moon and the 11 stars made obeisance to me. And he told it to his father." And maybe Joseph should have kept his mouth shut a little bit. And maybe Joseph shouldn't have explained his dreams to his older brothers. And he's 17 years old at the time. Look back to chapter 37 in the earlier verses where it says in verse number 2, "These are the generations of Jacob. Joseph, being 17 years old, was feeding the flock with his brethren. And the lad was with the sons of Bilhah, the sons of Zilpah, the father's wives. And Joseph brought unto his father their evil report." So he's kind of, he's tattletelling on his older brothers, which doesn't go well. He then tells his older brothers that they're going to bow down to him one day according to his dreams. That doesn't go over well. And then look at verse 3. "Now Israel," which of course is Jacob. We talked about that 2 weeks ago. Jacob had his name changed from Jacob to Israel. "Israel loved Joseph more than all his children because he was the son of his old age. And he made him that coat of many colors." And every time those brothers saw him wearing that coat, they looked at him with envy and they said, "Who is this little pipsqueak of a brother of ours?" And that hatred internally grew, boiled up inside of them. And then in the course of time, Jacob says, "Go see how your brothers are doing and bring them report." And they saw him come and they could recognize him because the color of his coat contrasted against the backdrop of the scenery there. And they saw him coming to them and they said, "That's our younger brother. He's the one who said we're going to bow down before him. He's the one who has our father's heart, and let's go ahead and kill him." And I can imagine the anguish in Joseph as he looks at his own brothers. And I can imagine them roughing him up a little bit. I can imagine them throwing him in that pit. And if you would envision with me, please, Joseph looking up out of that pit and seeing his 10 older brothers and having experienced their hatred, and he can overhear them talking about, "What are we going to do with the lad? Let's kill that lad. Let's take his coat and let's kill him." And through a series of events, as we talked about a little bit last week with Judah, they decided instead of killing Joseph, they would sell him as a slave, and he'd go down into Egypt with the Ishmaelites. And so they conspired. And I can imagine Joseph in that pit there as he's just processing everything that happened. I mean, everything was going pretty good for Joseph. I mean, 17 years old, he's got some special privileges because he's this son born in Jacob's old age, the firstborn son of Rachel, the only, the oldest of the two children of Rachel, first Joseph, of course, then Benjamin, a special relationship with his father. He's probably got education that his brothers are not privy to, and he is just living the life, 17 years old. And in a moment, everything changes. And now he's experienced the hatred of his brothers, the brutality of his brothers, the conspiracy of his brothers. He hears with his own ears that his own brothers are going to sell him as a slave. Imagine, please, if you will, as they take that coat off of him and mock him. Could you imagine Simeon and Levi and Issachar and Dan and the brothers trying the coat on, making fun of their brother? And this is his special coat. And maybe Jacob was, didn't parent properly by showing the favoritism they did to Joseph, but it is what it is, and we all grow up in the homes that we grow up in, and if there are some things we could maybe change, we might change, but we can't change those things, and so our upbringing is our upbringing, as good as it was, and as difficult as it sometimes was as well, it is what it is, and so he, that's just how it happened, and so, but now Joseph, he hears his own brother say, let's sell him as a slave. Imagine that journey from where that Ishmaelite caravan intersected with the brothers there, and he was probably shackled. He was probably hungry. He probably had never been hungry a day in his life. I mean, Jacob, his father, was a very wealthy man. They were doing very well. He was probably living the life that any 17-year-old could only dream of living. And now he's shackled, heading to Egypt, of all places, in order to become a slave. Let's look at chapter 39, where we read earlier. And Joseph was brought down to Egypt. And Potiphar, an officer of Pharaoh, captain of the guard of the Egyptian, brought him of the hands of the Ishmaelites, which had been brought down thither. But look at verse 2. And the Lord, the word Lord there, we talked about it in Sunday school during the 9:45 Bible study hour. By the way, a little plug for the 9:45 Bible study hour. If you could ever make it, we'd love to have you there. And it's a great time of Bible study, and we meet in the River Room. And we talked about that word Lord, all caps, Yahweh, Jehovah God, the ever-eternal one, the ever-existing one. That's what the word Lord means. And the Lord was with Joseph. And he was a prosperous man. So even as a slave, if you will, he becomes prosperous. And he, again, I believe Joseph was privy to some incredible upbringing and training and teaching. And he probably brought all of his experiences of working firsthand with his father into the house of Potiphar. And Potiphar said, I've never seen a guy like this before. Let's put this young man, he's probably late teens, early 20s, let's put him in charge of things in the house. And he's working his way up the ladder, so to speak, and as a slave, but he's working his way up, and he's finding privilege there. And he's finding opportunity to make the best of a very difficult situation. And so give me that first point there, Sammers. And it says, look who showed up. I mean, this would be a dark day for young Joseph. And in the midst of everything happening, God showed up. And God showed up big. And I'm not sure what difficulty you're going through. I'm not sure what struggle you have right now. I'm not sure what heartache or heartbreak you've experienced of late. But I do know this, that God is there. And by God, I mean the Lord. And by the Lord, I mean Yahweh, Jehovah, the almighty ever-existing one, is there with us, especially during the days that would be deemed difficult. Look who shows up. The Lord was with him. And you, I know what you're probably thinking. And everything's going to go great for Joseph now. The Lord is with him. I mean, yes, he got the wrong end of the stick with his brothers, and they conspired against him, and they tried to kill him first, and then they sold him. But the Lord's with him, and he's working his way up, and he's probably got some of the advantages over the other, his peers there in the house of Potiphar. Certainly, things are on the uptick for Joseph. let's see what happens here in the next bit of stories of the story. And I'm sure that you know or are familiar with the story, but let's look at verse number 14, verse 13. And it came to pass that she saw that he had left his garment in her hand and was fled forth. And she called unto the men of her house and spake unto them, saying, see, he hath brought in Hebrew unto us to mock us. He came in unto me to lie with me, and I cry with a loud voice. As the story goes, Potiphar has a wife, and Potiphar's wife saw Joseph, and Potiphar's wife also noticed Joseph, and Potiphar's wife saw that Joseph was industrious and a charming young man and had lots of skills that others didn't have, and she desired to be with him, and she caught him, made advances at him, and he, again, not the coat that was already taken off of him, but the second time a coat has gotten him into trouble. He ran, he attempting to do the right thing the right way. I mean, certainly now he's done nothing worthy of being, you know, mocked by his brothers and sold by his brothers. He's done nothing worthy here of being lied about by Potiphar's wife. And so she goes and she says that we're being mocked by this Hebrew, and says that he had advanced her and that she screamed. And verse 19, it came to pass, when his master heard the words of his wife, which she spake unto him, saying, after the manner did thy servant to me, and his wrath was kindled. And Joseph's master took him and put him in prison. So he went from living a great life as a 17-year-old, having special privilege with his father, the special coat, to being lied about, or first being betrayed by his brothers, lied about by Potiphar's wife. And now he finds himself in prison. And look at verse 20 again. And Joseph's master took him and put him into prison, a place where the king's prisoners were, bound him, and he was there in prison. But look at verse 21. But the Lord was with Joseph and showed him mercy and gave him favor in the sight of the keeper of the prison. He keeps doing the right thing the right way, and every time he does, he goes down a notch. He goes from being with his family to being in Potiphar's house as a slave, from being in Potiphar's house as a slave to being in prison. But the Lord is with Joseph. And so look who shows up. I'm not sure exactly what difficult situation you're going through, but I do know this, that God's blessing and God's presence is a part of our journey through the difficult situations of life. And look who shows up. Let's go on to the next thought here. And let me give me the next one. Oh, there it is on the screen there. From rags to riches. So through a series of events, the butler and the baker of Pharaoh. Let's look at chapter 41. That's actually chapter 40, chapter 40, verse 1. And it came to pass after these things that the butler of the king of Egypt and his baker had offended their lord, the king of Egypt. And the Pharaoh was wroth against two of his officers, against the chief of the butlers and the chief of the bakers. And he put them in the ward of the house of the captain of the guard, into the prison, the place where Joseph was bound. And the captain of the guard charged Joseph with them, and he served them, and they continued a season in the ward. And they dreamed a dream, both of them, each man his dream in one night, each man according to the interpretation of his dream, the butler and the baker of the king of Egypt, which were bound in prison. So they both dreamt these dreams, the chief baker and the chief butler. And the way you remember which one was exonerated and which one died, the butler didn't do it, because usually, you know, the butler's the one that did it. But in this story, the butler didn't do it. So that's how you remember. And they both dreamed dreams. And they said, we need somebody to interpret our dreams. And Joseph now has worked his way up to being, as a prisoner, kind of over some of the other prisoners. Because everywhere he goes, God is with him. And everywhere he goes, he takes the situation that's at hand, and he does the best with the situation that he has, and he makes the most of the situation at hand. And so he works his way up into, as a prisoner, to oversee some of the other inmates there in prison. And the baker and the butler both give Joseph his dream. He interprets both of their dreams, I should say. And he says to the butler, you're going to get out of here. And when you get out of here, just remember me. The butler is exonerated. He goes back to his everyday life, forgets about Joseph. And 2 years later, look at chapter 41, verse 1. It came to pass at the end of 2 full years, the Pharaoh dreamed, and behold, he stood by the river. And behold, there came up out of the river 7 well-favored kine and fat flesh that they fed in a meadow. And so Pharaoh has this dream. He dreams of 7 basically wonderful years and 7 years of dearth and famine. But he can't interpret the dream, so he's just troubled by his dream. And he says, I need somebody to interpret this dream. And that sparked the memory 2 years later of the butler, who says, you're not going to believe this, master, but a couple of years ago, remember you got mad at me? I was in prison, and there was this Hebrew there, and he interpreted my dream, and it came to pass exactly as you had, as it had been, as he had interpreted. And so they took Joseph, and look at verse 14 of the same chapter. Then Pharaoh sent and called Joseph, and they brought him in hastily out of the dungeon, and they shaved himself. He probably hadn't shaved in a couple of years. He's all, you know, as a prisoner would be there, of course, in Egypt. And they cleaned him up. He's standing before Pharaoh. And so Pharaoh gives Joseph his dream. Joseph tells Pharaoh, you're going to have 7 years of plenty. But after those 7 years of plenty, the 7 years of famine will be so great that you'll forget about the 7 years of plenty. Tell you what you need to do. He's pointing at himself. You need to pick somebody who's just really, really industrious and good and can take care of business and appoint him over the land and over the 7 years of good. And Joseph tells Pharaoh, I want you to save 20% during the 7 years of plenty, and during the 7 years of famine, you'll be able to sustain yourself. But not only sustain yourself, the whole world will come to you for food. And so Pharaoh says, you're the man to do it. And he, as quickly as he went from being this 17-year-old prince, basically, of the family of Jacob, and he, as quickly as he went to being in a pit, in a caravan, as a slave, as a, in his master's house, to a prisoner, just like that, he went from rags to riches. And he is now the second in command. He is leading this nation. He takes his very principle that he lived by. And you know what we sometimes do? We have good principles that we believe in. We just don't live by the principles that we believe. And so he took the 20% for the 7 years, and he basically saved the world. Joseph, in many ways, is a type of Jesus Christ. He was beloved of the Father. He was sold for silver. He was lied about on several occasions and falsely arrested. And he was incarcerated for things he didn't do. And he was, in many ways, a type of Jesus, even his resurrection, from a pit to a palace. And so Jesus, there's like 20-plus parallels between the life of Joseph being a type of the life of Jesus himself. And so here we see him going from rags to riches. And again, but the principles that he preached to Pharaoh were the principles that he lived by. And I would admonish all of us, we have principles we believe in. And it's important for us and coming upon us to take those principles and live those principles out. Financial principles, child-rearing principles, morality principles. Let's live the principles that we preach and proclaim, because just to believe it on paper doesn't translate when you have the 7 years of famine. Let's look at Genesis chapter 50 now. And let me show you one more verse in Genesis 41, and then we'll get to Genesis 50. Look at verse number 37, I believe it is. Verse 37, the thing was good in the eyes of Pharaoh and the eyes of all his servants. And Pharaoh said unto the servants, can we find such an one as this is a man in whom the Spirit of God is? And Pharaoh said unto Joseph, for as much as God has showed thee all these things, there is none so discreet and wise as thou art. Thou shalt be over my house, and according to thy word shall all the people be ruled. Only in the throne will I be greater than thou. He went from being a prisoner to being the second in command in the most powerful nation in the entire world. And that, my friends, is a type of salvation. You went from being lost in the moment that you received Jesus Christ as your Savior. You passed from death unto life. Your name was written in the Lamb's Book of Life, and you were born again. You were saved. You're part of God's family in the moment, in an instant. Just like, I mean, one day Joseph is sitting in a prison, basically rotting, and then within just a few moments later, in one conversation, in one instance, he went to being ruling with the king, and that's what happened the day that you got saved. Let's look at to Genesis 50, and let's look at one last passage of Scripture here together. There's a verse in the book of Romans, chapter 8. It says, "All things work together for good to them who love God, to them who are the called according to his purpose." All things work together for good. That does not mean that all things are good. It just means that all things work together for good. And so, let me give you one quick illustration, then we'll get to the story here. When I was 27 years old, I became a pastor of a rural church in Colusa, California, and it was just a small handful of people in a small little building that the church had owned it, free and clear, by the way. It's kind of nice, 27 years old. You own the building. But it was a small little building, and it only seated about as many people as are right here on this right-hand side. And maybe 800 square feet total building. Looked like a Thomas Kincaid portrait. Church eventually bought another building. That's a different story for a different occasion. But I was preaching and my fourth Sunday as the pastor. And I was a little bit, you know, apprehensive. I was young, 27. I had two small children at the time. Jen and I had been married for about 5 years at that time. And did we make the right decision?
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13: Friends, we are just about there to have every one of these Jesus wells dug. It's Big Wave Dave, David James with GFA World. And your empathy, your kindness, your compassion, as you take that sip of water or your frappuccino or coffee or tea or soda or juice, say, God, thank you that I'm not drinking as the base of this beverage contaminated water, water that's shared by every living creature doing everything in it. God, thank you that I don't have that. And what we're doing is taking that blessing and gifting that to families and children in Africa and Asia who don't have fresh, clean water and are dying. 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
4: The name Jesus Christ is undoubtedly one of the most recognized in the whole world. But there is a definite lack of information, and certainly more than enough misinformation, about how Jesus lived his life and about the message he taught. 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We hope you'll be encouraged in your spiritual journey as we learn more together about the one they call Jesus. 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
5: Hey, it's great to be with you this morning. If you have your Bibles, you can open them up to Matthew chapter 9. We're going to be looking at verses 14 through 26. Again, we are a Bible-believing, Bible-teaching church. I really do believe bringing your own Bible and then opening it up in front of you just really helps you gain what Scripture is really talking about. If you don't have a Bible, no worries. You can just pull out your phone. Just Google Matthew chapter 9, go to Bible Gateway, and you can follow along with us. As we continue a series that we started quite a long time ago, if you can believe it, it's been about a year and a half, walking verse by verse, as much as we possibly can through the book of Matthew. Now, every time we start, I have to just do a real quick reason why Matthew writes, because as you'll see in today's passage, it allows it to come alive. You can see what Matthew is trying to accomplish. Matthew writes this gospel to prove to his fellow countrymen that Jesus is the Old Testament Messiah, the one that they all recognized, prophecies that they see, the one that they've been awaiting for 400 years. It's a 28-chapter argument using the Old Testament, looking at prophecies, Old Testament history, as well as now in Jesus' real life through his teaching, ministry, and miracles, that he is that guy. Now, if you are new, we've been doing the best we can to kind of break up the book into kind of bite-sized pieces. So we're actually coming near the end of a mini-series within the gospel, Matthew 8 and 9, Miracles Affirming the Christ. But it's interesting because we're kind of be segueing a bit today and next week into the next series, which is about the kingdom of God. They are definitely connected in these couple weeks. The kingdom of God. What is it and who is in charge? And so what's gotten us here to this point is after Jesus' bold teaching in Matthew 5, 6, and 7, which is called the Sermon on the Mount, it was revolutionary, never heard of before. At the end, Matthew says he taught with godly authority, which means he's God. So he's claiming that Jesus is God, the Old Testament Messiah. And now we move into this time where he's going to prove that through his miracles. It's like Muhammad Ali said, I'm the greatest fighter ever. I can say that. But see, Muhammad Ali went on to prove it by knocking Joe Frazier out. Jesus claimed to be the Messiah, and then he's proving it through these miracles. Now, as Matthew starts to shift his argument from miracles into the teaching in Matthew 10 on the kingdom of God, the kingdom of God, what it is, all starts and ends with who Jesus is. So who is Jesus? It was actually in 1860 that a Scottish preacher came up with the argument, John Duncan, that we now know of, that we call the trilemma. It's been written about, talked about in many different ways. C.S. Lewis is the one that probably brought it to how you know it today, what you're familiar with. And what it's asking and answering is the question, who is Jesus? The argument goes something like this. When Jesus claims to be God, and we've showed you through the gospel many times in which he has done this. Now, you don't have to believe that Jesus is God. You don't even necessarily have to believe that the gospels are accurate. But what is impossible to argue with is that the gospels don't claim that Jesus claimed to be God. And what I will also say is many people in our day and age today, progressive Christians who are trying to take the deity away from Christ, which messes with the death and resurrection of Jesus, his ability to save, is what many people are arguing is that he never claimed to be God. But the reason why that's a very difficult claim to take is because that's why they killed him. They didn't kill Jesus because he was a nice guy, because he wanted everyone to get along, that he served the least of these. They killed Jesus because they called him blasphemous. Last

0: We saw that he actually said to a man, your sins are forgiven. Why were they so upset about that? Because in the day and age, they believed only God is the one who could forgive sins. So what was Jesus claiming when he said, your sins are forgiven? He was claiming to be God. And so the argument goes, if he claims to be God, which obviously he did over and over and over again, we only have a few choices then who he is. He's either a lunatic, crazy, a liar, or he's God himself. It cannot be a combination. You know, I hear people talk in our culture today that we should emulate Jesus. He was a good moralist. He was a good teacher, but he's not God and Savior. The problem with that is using the trilemma. He could not be a good person if he wasn't God. Because he claimed to be God. Therefore, if he's not God, he's either crazy or he's actually purposely lying to people. And so that as we move into our passage today, the question that Matthew is asking and then answering is, what kind of man is this? And this is set up through all of Matthew's gospel. For instance, you don't need to turn there, but in Matthew 8:27, Jesus is with the disciples. There's a storm raging. He calms the storm. And the disciples in the back of the boat literally ask each other, what kind of man is this? Then we see that question, not necessarily always in those exact words, but throughout the gospel. So for instance, the very next story after he calms the storm, Jesus takes his disciples to the other side of the lake where the pagans were, where they were not supposed to go, and they're whispering amongst themselves, what kind of man is this? Then he heals a pagan man from demon possession, what kind of man is this? Then of course, as we saw last week, he says to the man, your sins are forgiven, which the Pharisees were super upset about. But then he says, to prove that I have the power to forgive sins, get up and walk. And that man got up and walked. And so now the Pharisees are saying, what kind of man is this? But they're not asking in a nice way. They're saying more like, who does this guy think he is? Then the very next story, he dines and eats with tax collectors and sinners. Now they're really upset. And this is what Jesus says to them. He says, go and learn. My friends, this is fighting words. You have to understand, Jesus is not an accepted rabbi. He's out of the system. He's not part of the system. The system? I'm part of the system? For those of you who know what I'm talking about there. He's not part of the system. He's outside. And so from the outside perspective, he tells the established guys, you need to go and learn for your error, your ignorant. You have no idea what you're talking about. Go and learn what it means to love mercy and not sacrifice. And although it's, again, not in a kind way, they're saying, who does this guy think he is? It's all over Matthew's gospel. And that brings us to today's passage. For the kingdom of God is based on the identity of Jesus Christ. So as we dive in, again, I'm going to do as I've kind of gotten in the habit of doing. I'm just going to allow the passage to be our outline. I don't have point one, two, three, or four with you. I'm just going to read some passage of scripture. We're going to stop, make a point, and then we'll dive back in. Matthew 9:14, it starts and says this. Then John's disciples came and asked him, how is it that we and the Pharisees fast, but your disciples do not fast? What they are asking is, what kind of man are you? Now let's unpack this so we understand it a bit more. Who is John? If you're new to this thing called Christianity and you're reading through the New Testament, it can be a bit confusing because there's a ton of Johns. So this one is John the Baptist. And John the Baptist has these disciples that come to Jesus asking this question, who are you? Now, with that said, John is one of those guys that definitely got that question right. Who is this man? It was not by himself. It was Holy Spirit revealed. In fact, as we'll see a bit later, John even was a bit confused on who Jesus was. But when John first saw Jesus revealed to him by the Holy Spirit, he says, there he is, the Lamb of God who takes away the sin of the world. So who's John the Baptist? Well, the very last book in your Old Testament is Malachi. Malachi prophesies 400 years before Jesus showed up, and he left his readers with very little hope, except for one day a forerunner was going to come. This forerunner, what was called an Elijah type, said that he will make straight the way of the Lord. So now they're waiting for this forerunner for 400 years. But then in Matthew chapter 3:3, Jesus says John is that forerunner. In fact, in Matthew 11, he gets super specific. This is what Jesus says. If you're willing to accept it, John the Baptist is this Elijah who was to come, the very one the Old Testament said to wait for as a precursor to my coming. This is not in vague language. He specifically says John is the precursor to my coming. He is the Malachi's forerunner. Now, again, even though John had these Holy Spirit revelations, even John had some problems with who Jesus might be. In fact, chronologically in Jesus' life, a little bit later in Luke chapter 7, he's about to die, and he wants to make sure that he knows who Jesus is, so he sends his disciples back to Jesus again, and they say, hey, John wants to know who you are. You know what Jesus says to him? Just go tell John what you've seen. Tell him that you've seen the blind see, the deaf hear, and the mute talk, which, by the way, is straight from the Old Testament. Right from the Old Testament, it said the Messiah will come and he will make the blind see, the deaf hear, and the mute talk. And so then John believes he is the Messiah. Because these disciples of John have been watching Jesus, he's been doing incredible things, silencing the leaders, teaching great things, drawing massive crowds, doing great healings. They're asking, who is this guy? So what they lean into in verse 14 and following is they're confused. We thought you were the guy. We thought you were super religious, but you don't fast. Translation, I thought you were religious, connecting following rules to being godly. Now keep in mind, almost all scholars agree that John the Baptist was from what is called the Essene community. The Essenes lived by the Dead Sea. This is the community that most would agree gifted us with the Dead Sea Scrolls. So John was part of that community. They highly revered God's word. They were careful with it, and so it was preserved for us, even though that was probably not their intention. Now, this community was almost legalistic. Now, I say that dangerously, because what I mean by that is they didn't do it to be saved. They were legalistic in devotion. They wanted to be so right with God that they decided that we're going to do everything we can to the letter of the law. So they were committed to baptism, ritual cleansing, the literal obedience to God's word as an expression of devotion. And so what they are saying from John is, wait, time out. We thought you were the guy, but you're not fasting. So this is what Jesus says. Verse 15, how can the guests of the bridegroom mourn while he is with them? The time will come when the bridegroom will be taken from them, and then they will not fast. Translation, in our context, you don't leave a wedding and go to the reception wearing black and mourn. Unless you're the father of the bride, maybe, but nobody else. Listen, if the bride and groom are at the reception, well, game on. It's party time. You know, you're ready to do the centipede, the worm, you know, the Justin Jefferson gritty dance that I try at 48 and then pull my hamstring, whatever it is. We are ready to celebrate. But when the bride and groom leave, the party's over. Put our heads down, go to our cars, and go home. What he's saying is, while I'm with the disciples, let's celebrate, for one day soon I will be gone, and it will be time to fast. Another way to say it, sometime soon is coming when I will not be with you. I'll send you the Spirit, but now you need to institute some spiritual discipline, not to be saved, not out of legalism, but so that you can live as I've called you to live. But now that I'm with you, let's celebrate. Then we get into some fascinating verses, verse 16 and 17. He says this, no one sews a patch of unshrunk cloth on an old garment, for the patch will pull away from the garment, making the tear worse. So for instance, the old Levi's, remember you buy them and they shrink? So you buy it and it shrink, but if you put an unshrunk patch on it, then when you wash it, that patch would pull away. It won't fit. Then he goes on to say, verse 17, neither do men pour new wine in old wineskins. Old wineskins would not stretch. They were rigid. But new wine, when it went in, over time would expand. So it would burst the skin. The wine will run out. The wineskins will be ruined. No, they pour new wine into new wineskins and both preserved. Here's what he's saying here. I'm here. I'm on the scene. But I'm not an accessory that you're going to just be able to add to your Jewish understanding of faith. It's like you buy a stock Jeep. And now it's time to bling it out with, you know, 4-inch lift 35s and a winch, but you still just have the original Jeep there. He's saying, no, that's not how it works. I'm not here to pass the old religious system of Judaism with its rules and traditions. I'm here to bring something new, even though this new thing was prophesied for centuries. Way back in Isaiah and Ezekiel, God said, I'm going to do a new thing. I'm setting it up right now. We have the system to show holiness. But one day I'm going to do a new thing. And if you would accept it, then Ezekiel says, I will give you a new heart and I will give you a new spirit. The new message is the gospel message of Jesus Christ, God's son, come to earth to offer forgiveness for all of our sins. The gospel did not fit into the old, rigid, legalistic system of the religious. With that truth being said, it sets up the context of the passage. These miracles. These two miracles that we see in this story, what we're going to see is a new thing, a God that they never believed could exist. that we're going to see because of Jesus and how he interacts, that our God is accessible, touchable, all-powerful, and partial, loving God, a new thing. And what we're going to see, a major point that we have to recognize, is the two major characters in this story, other than Jesus, are utterly different than one another. One is a wealthy, powerful, influential religious leader. The other is an absolute outcast. Yet they both face desperation. They both face death, one literal, one social, and they're coming to Jesus humbly asking for help. And we see in the passage, he demonstrates his power regardless of who they are. For when a person comes humbly, no matter who they are, to Christ, help is on the way. Verse 18, while he was saying this, so I want you to catch the picture, the scene, is a huge crowd. He's teaching John's disciples in a very theological conversation. So there's an interruption. A ruler came and knelt before him. My daughter has just died, but come put your hand on her and she will live. Jesus got up, went with him, and so did his disciples. Now, who this guy is will help us understand what's going on here. We'll see that when this guy showed up, even though it was a huge crowd, the crowd would have parted like the Red Sea. And when he knelt before Jesus, the crowd would have been silenced. They would have gasped. They couldn't believe what they were seeing. That's Jairus. What's going to happen next? Matthew calls him a ruler in the NIV. Sometimes it's translated synagogue official or leader. Matthew and Luke give us a bit more. They say that he was the chief official of the synagogue and his name was Jairus. Now, if I've lost you, this is what's important. He is the highest ranking religious official in the synagogue at Capernaum, which was like the Harvard of synagogues. This guy is highly powerful. He's really important. He oversaw all the religious services, the decisions between people and the religious leaders of the day. The point is, he's the most important person in one of the most important synagogues of the day. Now, at the time, as we can see earlier in some of the sections of Matthew, already there's a developing strong opposition from these religious leaders to Jesus. There's no way that Jairus would not have known of this, maybe even been a part of it. So when he comes to Jesus, he knows he's going to face some criticism from his peers. He knows that's going to happen. And yet he doesn't come like Nicodemus did at night hiding, and it doesn't veil his question in some kind of theological hard thing to understand or recognize. No, he comes in front of a large crowd. He bows and essentially begs. The Greek word behind knelt is often translated in our New Testament worship. That's the scene. Now, as I said many times, and we'll keep saying it, there's a reason why God allows difficulty in our lives. So many times in the midst of difficulty, we say, why, God? We don't always find out the real reason. But what I will say is always when we discover that we're not in control, when we have these mud moments, as I talked about a few weeks ago, what happens to many of us is then we come searching hard to get to Jesus. Listen, the difficulty stinks. It does. None of us want to go through it. But being in a place that we're fighting hard to get to Jesus, not caring who noticed, that doesn't. And so what brings Jairus to Jesus was deep need. See, the person who thinks that the solution to their problem is going to be finding human resources doesn't come to the Lord for help. Jairus recognized his need was beyond human resource, and he believed Jesus could do it, and so he's on his knees in front of a crowd begging. Again, it's in the middle of an important theological conversation. This is an interruption. And I think it tells us God is not only sensitive to the needs of the multitude, but the cry of the individual. Even if that individual might not be incredibly godly or doing what is right in the moment. Again, none of us deserve his mercy. And so for the rest of us as followers of Jesus, sometimes he leads us, as he did his son, to temporarily put aside seemingly large ministry in order to concentrate on the one person. So right in the middle of this encounter, we have another. Look at verse 20. We have a woman come up to him who's very different. Says this, just then a woman who had been subject to bleeding for 12 years came up behind him and touched the edge of his cloak. That's super important. We'll come back to it. She said to herself, if I only touch his cloak, I will be healed. Now that's written in the original language like a repetitive statement. If I could just touch his cloak, if I can just touch his cloak, if I can just touch his cloak. She's trying to get resolve. Why? Well, let's unpack it. It says she's been bleeding for 12 years. Just so we're on the same page, what this is saying is she's been on her period, on her menstrual cycle perpetually for 12 years straight. The reason why this is a big deal, obviously in this day and age, that'd be super uncomfortable, but for a Jewish woman, it was horrible. The stigma and humiliation of such a condition was probably second only to that of leprosy. Not only in this day and age, and we've been teaching this regularly, if you had some kind of ailment, it was often seen because of some sin in her life. So that's part of the stigma that she's carrying. But in the Old Testament law, when a woman went on her period or menstrual cycle, she was declared unclean. Then when it was over, she went through a purification process to be declared clean again. Now that sounds super annoying every month, right? But the part of it is God was regularly showing the people his holiness. He's different than us. But see, the problem for her was she's been perpetually in this state for 12 years, unclean. It was a death sentence, socially speaking. She's separated from worship, separated from her family, and the law taught now that she's unclean, anything that she touched would then be also deemed unclean. So she couldn't even touch her family. She couldn't touch people. She's unable to work, add value to her community. She's isolated, desperate, alone. The other gospels tell us she actually spent every dollar she had in doctors trying to fix the problem to no avail. So she's desperate. She's got nothing left. And so in that state, very different than the ruler boldly comes and kneels before Jesus. The passage tells us she sneaks up behind Jesus to try to touch his cloak. Why? Because she's unclean. And she knows if all these people knew she was and she touches them, now they're unclean and they're not going to be happy with her. Maybe even Jesus might not be happy with her. So the passage says, if I can only touch his cloak, I'll be healed. Now, what's that about? It's not random. Malachi 4:2 says this, but for you who revere my name, the Son of Righteousness, now that's a messianic title, meaning for the Jewish people, by the time Jesus arrived, it was accepted. This is talking about the Messiah, so I'm not adding that to it. The Son of Righteousness, which by the way is not S-O-N, it's S-U-N, Son of the Sky, bright and morning star. It's saying the Messiah, it says in Malachi 4:2, the Messiah will rise with healing in his wings. Now what's important is that word wing. In the Hebrew, it's kanaf. It's sometimes translated wing, obviously, sometimes border, corner, shirt, or tassel. So by the time Jesus rolled around, it was a common thought that the Messiah would be so powerful that even in the corner of his robes, which is part of the Jewish prayer garb, there would be healing power there. And so with this belief, she fights her way through the crowd and she kind of sneaks her hand through people and grabs his tassel. Do you see what Matthew's doing here again? This is not random. The people reading caught this. The Messiah will have healing in his tassel, and he's saying Jesus is that guy. He's so powerful that this woman who was bleeding for just 12 years, she reaches and just touched the garb like Malachi said would happen, and she was healed in that moment. It goes on in verse 22, Jesus turned, saw her, take heart, daughter, your faith has healed you. And the woman was healed in that moment. I love Mark's account, though. He gives us a bit more. He says the crowd was pressing in. So picture like after you see an NCAA football game and they win the championship, the stadium comes onto the field and there's a massive crowd and the quarterback's trying to get from point A to point B and people are pressing in, people are everywhere. That's the picture. So Jesus is being pressed in and then she touches his garb. And this is what Jesus says. Who touched me? Wait, what? The disciples, I love their comment. They basically look at him and say, everyone touched you. You are in the middle of a crowd. They even say, how can you even ask that question? Everyone's around you. But Jesus then says, I felt healing power go out. It's a really beautiful passage when we understand the nuances. One, again, she's in a desperate place. But in the desperation, it puts her in a place to fight to get to Jesus. Difficulty, as much as we don't like it, but if it puts us in a place where we're fighting to get to Jesus, my friend, I tell you, it's a good place to be. Because in our humility, when we seek Jesus, healing is on the way. But his statement to her is also powerful. He says, take heart, your faith has healed you. It doesn't quite grasp what he says there. What he actually says is your faith has made you well. Now, why the distinction? Well, the word for healing is not used here. In fact, many other passages, somebody has an ailment, they're now made well, healed. They don't have that ailment anymore.
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13: 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Here's your host, Director of the Union Gospel Mission, Pastor Robert Briggs.
14: It's great to be back with you this afternoon here on Voices from the Streets. I'm Pastor Briggs and I'm the Executive Director at UGM. And we've been bringing to you over these last number of weeks testimonies and introductions to a number of our staff, and it's a joy for me today to have one of our staff members with us, Matt Biro. Matt, good to have you here.
15: Hello.
14: Good to see you, and good to have you in the studio. We're going to be thinking today about Matt's life and how the Lord has been pleased to rescue Matt, bring him from darkness into light, and more than that, to make him a very important part of our UGM team, and we're very glad for that. And so, Matt, as we get together this afternoon, tell us a little bit about, you know, where you were born, what your background was. You know, you grew up in what town, and a little bit about your early years.
15: So I was born in the Bay Area. I was born in Hayward. Grew up in Mountain View for probably my early life. I'd say I kind of had a typical upbringing. Both my parents were involved in my life. I have an older brother. Pretty normal life growing up. My dad had some struggles gambling and a little bit of drug issues, but beyond that, I'd say a pretty normal life growing up.
14: Okay, so you're a California boy.
15: Yeah.
14: Matt. And so you grew up on the east side of the Bay.
15: Yeah.
14: But I know that you don't actually support the baseball team from the east side of the Bay. You support the baseball team from the west side of the Bay.
15: Yeah, I'm a Giants fan and a Niners fan.
14: Okay, so yeah, and so I know that you're a big Giants guy and a 49ers guy, and I've even almost got you converted to liking a little bit of soccer with me, having some fun. So tell us a little bit then about your early years. You said you have a brother. Is he your older brother, younger brother?
15: Older brother, yeah. Okay. And then we moved to Sacramento in 1997, so when I was about 10 years old,
14: okay,
15: 9 or 10, we moved up to Sacramento. Prices in the Bay Area got really expensive, and so we moved to Sacramento. I've lived in Sacramento most of my life, and mostly in the South Sacramento area,
14: right?
15: For most of my years, and probably I'd say when I was in my teenage years, got involved with some drinking. Really didn't get involved with any kind of drug use or anything until maybe I was about an adult, 20, 21. But drinking definitely was a teenager. Got exposed to that at a young age.
14: So schools, what school did you go to, Matt?
15: So high school, I went to Hiram Johnson.
14: Okay.
15: High school, main campus.
14: Right. Know where that is? Not too far away from where we're actually at the minute. It's not too far away. Yeah, so you went to Hiram Johnson. Did you play baseball at school?
15: I didn't play any sports. I was a nerd.
14: You were a nerd. Okay, well, that's okay. And I know you're a big numbers guy, and we can chat a little bit about that later. Yeah. But so you're at Hiram Johnson. You leave high school. You're obviously drawn into the direction of, you know, the alcohol issue. Was that something that started at high school, or was it after high school?
15: Started at high school. I was a pretty big introvert and got exposed to it just from hanging out with some people, and I guess it was more of a social thing, right? And so it kind of brought me out of that element, and okay, I realized that it kind of made me less of an introvert, and so I think that was my attraction to it. And so it wasn't really a big issue because it was more of a social thing. So it wasn't an all the time thing. It was more parties on the weekends with friends, and I think that was my biggest attraction to it. But yeah, it definitely was a high school thing, and so it continued on from a young age, but on a regular basis.
14: So you leave high school. What do you do after high school?
15: So originally I was supposed to go to California State, Cal Poly San Luis Obispo, but didn't go there, and so I went straight to work. Worked in call centers from the age of 18 for probably about 7 or 8 years.
14: Okay.
15: Until I was 25, and that's kind of when my life really dramatically changed.
14: Okay, well, we can come to that in a second, but what was your interest in Cal Poly? What were you interested in studying?
15: So my main thing was wanting to do IT. I really enjoy computers. Yeah. I've always got into computers from a really young age. So I wanted to do something with IT, computer engineering, programming, video games, somewhere along that line. I really wasn't sure, but something with computers.
14: Okay, good. Well, I know you're a big asset to us at the Mission on Computers, and the Lord sent me along just to test your skills. I've been told that there's nothing Bill Gates has made that I can't break, so we haven't had that experience yet, but I know you're an asset to us at the Mission, and a whole host of reasons, and one of them is the fact you do help a lot with that. So you're 25, you're working in call centers, Sacramento. What happens in your life when you're in that kind of at that period? What happens?
15: When I was 25, my dad got sick, realized that he had terminal cancer, and so he was put on hospice, given a couple months to live. He passed away on the 1st of December, and then my mom, who had cancer previously, about 5 years prior to that, her cancer came back, and then she passed away on the 12th of December, so within 2 weeks of my dad.
14: Wow.
15: So just back to back, and that was, my mom was definitely the backbone of our family, and especially for me, but I'd also say my brother as well, but that was just really hard for me to deal with.
14: So you were living at home when both your parents died?
15: No, I was living with my girlfriend at the time.
14: Okay.
15: We were outside the house, but it was just
14: massive loss. I mean, losing one parent is hard, losing two parents is even more difficult, losing them within a 2 week spell. I think for many of us who've never gone through that, it's almost an incomprehensible devastation and loss. Looking back on it now, Matt, you know, and one of the things I know from my pastoral ministry and even working at the Mission with the Men is that very often a significant trauma like that, we use that word trauma, devastation or terrible experience, difficult providence, painful providence. Looking back on it now, Matt, a number of years later, you can see that it was just an overwhelming experience of sorrow and sadness and loss. And even though you had a relationship with a young woman, nevertheless, the impact of that, what was significant on your life?
15: Yeah.
14: Yeah. Tell us a little bit about what happened and how things unfolded after that.
15: So after that happened, definitely I started to drink heavily. And I'd say even prior to that, just dealing with my dad, I was helping take him to a lot of appointments. The drinking started to start before that, just because dealing with it was getting a lot, trying to go to work and balance it. And then I lost my job prior to that. But losing my mom, and just both of them back to back, I didn't want to deal with it. I didn't know how to deal with it.
14: Right. Very often that's a problem, isn't it?
15: Yeah, I didn't want to address it,
14: right.
15: And so I started to drink heavily. And the months after that, even just a couple weeks later, my girlfriend at the time, she found out she was pregnant. So there was supposed to be some joy there, but there was also a lot of sorrow because my parents weren't going to ever see that. And so I think again, just I heavily started drinking to not deal with it.
14: Right.
15: And months after that, it just continued to develop into an addiction. And so.
14: Yeah, I mean, grief is a reality, isn't it? And I think that in our culture, we don't often want to talk about grief because it's a painful reality, and we tend to want to mask it, or we want to deny it, or we want to suppress it. Often then what will happen is we'll turn to something for an escape.
15: Yeah.
14: And in your case, obviously, it was alcohol, and that turning to that for the escape, it then became an addiction.
15: Yeah.
14: And was there much religious background in your home life, Matt, growing up, in terms of a consciousness of God and any connection with Christian things, or how would you describe it?
15: None at all. So My parents never talked about God. Nothing against it. Just it was never mentioned. We never went to church, not even on major holidays.
14: Right.
15: We were just kind of left to make our own decisions.
14: Right.
15: And my decision, being kind of a nerd, was if I can't see it, if I can't touch it, I don't believe in it. So I definitely went down the road of an atheistic view. And I was definitely open to debating it. And so I was always, I had friends who were very devout. I had a really close Catholic friend. And so I was always kind of open to discussing things. But again, just no religious affiliation. And I think that was definitely had an impact with me dealing with the grief, is not being able to handle it.
14: Right.
15: It made it harder for me.
14: Right. So coming to terms with the, what does this mean? Why has this happened? How do I react to this tragedy in my life? My parents are gone. Here I am. What's the point? Why am I here? All of those kind of questions might start to become particularly relevant when you're now thrust into the dark valley that you were thrust into as a young man, losing your parents.
15: Yeah.
14: Yeah. And so not having the moorings, not having the reference points of Christianity at that point, you're turning to what you know, which is alcohol for comfort, maybe your girlfriend, maybe the prospect of a newborn. But nevertheless, as we know now, as you've learned, these things are temporal, and they don't ultimately address the deep needs of the human heart. At the best of times, never mind in your experience, this was the worst of times.
15: Yeah.
14: Yeah. So you find yourself over a period of what, a couple of years, becoming more addicted to alcohol, to the point you became what you would regard as really actually an alcoholic?
15: Yeah. So it definitely, before I ever ended up at the mission, it was a period of 7 years, but I'd say the alcoholism probably took a couple of years for me to really realize I was an alcoholic. I think it was maybe 3 or 4 years before I started having my first real wake-up calls and withdrawal symptoms, where I ended up in the hospital from having serious withdrawal issues. I had a seizure at one point where I stopped drinking, and I actually had a seizure from going into withdrawals, from just stopping drinking, and that was a big wake-up call.
14: Wow.
15: But I just continued to struggle with stopping. I tried various things. I tried AA. I tried medication, and just continued to return to alcohol. Struggling with it. Didn't really know how to get away from it.
14: What kind of impact did it have on your relationship with your girlfriend and your ability to work and all of that? How was that at that time?
15: So working was an on and off thing. I didn't work for the first couple of years after my parents passed away. It was hard for me to get back to that. When I did, jobs were very short held, because I would quickly, once I start getting paychecks, quickly went back to drinking heavily and then ending up in the hospital or binging and just forgetting about work or not caring. I would be able to get work again, but again, it was always short-lived. My relationship soured pretty quickly. We still stayed together for a while, but I could tell that the relationship was not there anymore. And for a while we stayed together for our son, but again, we both knew the relationship was not there. And then eventually we separated. It was definitely the alcohol, and slowly it developed into drug use as well. So, it definitely went down even a darker path.
14: Right. So you're in a difficult place, a very difficult place. Tell us then how it led to you ending up, because you actually do end up coming to the Union Gospel Mission, not as you are now, a very respected and important staff member, but you came initially to get help.
15: Yeah.
14: How did that happen? What was the circumstances of that?
15: I did end up somewhere else first, where I heard the gospel for the first time, but really didn't get discipled, didn't know to go to church, and slowly went back into my drinking, and didn't really understand what it meant to walk with God. And so when I relapsed again, I actually ended up in the hospital. They sent me to a mental health hospital, Sierra Vista, put me on a 14-day hold. They truly didn't want to release me unless I had somewhere to go. And so they were suggesting I go to the Union Gospel Mission because they were a Christian-based place and they knew I believed in God. And they knew they had a program. Plus, if I couldn't get in the program, they also knew they had a shelter. So they kind of were, they knew if I couldn't get in there, there was a safe place for me to go. Because they were afraid that if I didn't have somewhere to go, I would end up back in the hospital. And when I ended up in the hospital, I pretty much had a lot of drugs in my system, plus a very high alcohol content. So they were very concerned for my safety. So that's what led me to the Union Gospel Mission. And the moment I ended up there, it really was like a light clicked on. The discipleship that I got at the mission from the chaplains was, you know, it truly was enlightening. You know, I was being led down the right path. I met a lot of staff members who had gone through the program, and it finally was like seeing that light at the end of the tunnel. You know, this is what I've been looking for. How do I do what you guys have?
14: Right.
15: And so I was so thankful to be there.
14: So do you think, looking back, Matt, you know, the first encounter with the gospel at the other place that you got help and then coming to the mission, do you think that you were converted back then, or do you think it was actually in the UGM that you became an actual Christian? When you look back, when do you think you actually came into the kingdom and you believed in Christ for the first time?
15: So I do believe that I believed savingly prior to that, because prior to coming to the mission, because when I first heard the gospel, I did feel that change. And when I left, when I drank, even prior to going to drinking, I felt convicted that I was going to the liquor store to buy a bottle of alcohol. I felt convicted when I was walking home to drink the bottle of alcohol. I felt terrible because I knew what I was going to be doing. And it wasn't like before. Before, I couldn't care less that I was drinking. I would proclaim that I was an alcoholic, almost boasting about it. But again, I also was not fully understanding what that meant. So maybe, again, not really fully in the right reference of what it meant to be Christian.
14: Right.
15: And I think that's where the place I was at didn't disciple me in a way and teach me in a way what that meant. And I think that's where the lack of being in a church where that missing aspect was. At the mission, though it wasn't a church, they pointed me in that direction, and the chaplains were able to help me during my time there understand what that means. And then that aspect of, after the program, getting connected with a church helps to further my walk and fully understand what it means to walk with Christ, what that living that life of repentance means. Because I certainly had an understand, you know, my understanding was, well, if I'm living this way in sin, I can't come back to Christ until I'm out of sin. And that was definitely a misunderstanding.
14: Yeah, I think you highlight a couple of really important points regarding the whole matter of the church's Great Commission, and that is that the idea that it's just about getting people to make decisions for Jesus is a false notion. We want people to be converted to Christ. The conversion happens when the gospel is brought to bear on the heart. Even though you may not understand all the aspects that are involved, you definitely come to realize there's a God, you're a sinner, Christ is the only one who can redeem you and reconcile you to God, and you need to believe and repent. Now, there's so much more to learn after that to get you steady and maturing in the gospel, and to get matured as a Christian. And that's where at the mission, the Union Gospel Mission, our whole approach to discipleship and evangelism and the work of the gospel is not only to see the men come to faith, but to see the men grow in faith, move forward, and live lives that are fruitful for the glory of God. So you come into the mission, you begin to learn these things. I'm trying to remember my first encounter with you. Do you remember me coming into the mission, or do you remember me because you came to Emmanuel? I don't remember.
15: So you probably were there the second week I was there, because I remember this funny Scottish guy being there on a Friday morning, and I thought that was the weirdest thing for me being in the program. But it's funny how God's providence works, and you're my pastor now.
14: Yeah.
15: And my boss.
14: Yeah, and you're thinking Scottish accent now, don't you? Yeah, that's interesting, Matt.
15: But
14: I don't have a recollection of that specific moment. I know that you ended up coming to IBC.
15: Yeah.
14: And then it was me that baptized you, wasn't it?
15: It was, yes.
14: Yeah, that's what I thought. And what was the date, Matt? Do you remember?
15: The baptism?
14: Yeah.
15: June... I can't remember.
14: So it's an anniversary coming up. We're almost at an anniversary.
15: It was in June, yeah.
14: Wanted
15: I can't
14: to look
15: remember.
14: It back. Yeah, yeah. Yeah.
15: But it was,
14: you've been such an encouragement to me, Matt. You know, as I've watched you grow and get to know you and see how the Lord has turned your whole life around by his grace and see your hunger for the word and your desire to be faithful and to want to serve Christ, you're such an encouragement to me as a pastor. I mean, in many ways, you are everything I want to see in the work of the gospel in a man. And and that doesn't mean you're perfect, I know that, but to me, watching your life transform and change has been quite remarkable. You ended up coming to Emmanuel, where I'm pastor, you're now a church member there, of course, through the connections with the mission.
15: Yes.
14: And you start to come there, you get out of the program, you show what I would regard a real aptitude for learning in general, but particularly the field you really enjoy, which is your accounting and your business and all of that. And of course now you're a major part of our finance department and our HR department and our IT and anything else we can throw at you, Matt, when we can get you to do it, you know. And you're also helping us right now in our Redemption House, although we're hoping we can get a full-time residential chaplain, because I know that you would like to have your own place and do all that, but you've been really helpful to us in regards to that. As you look back, Matt, in the way the Lord has dealt with your life over what, 5, 6, 7 years now, what would you say have been some of the key aspects of the mission helping you to understand the gospel and then live according to the gospel?
15: I think the biggest thing is, you know, just understanding repentance, understanding the importance of a church, being part of a church and a healthy church, being a member. But I think one aspect for me at the mission is serving. You know, one thing that really stuck out to me and was really important was I had such a life of selfishness. And coming to the mission, there's so many areas at the mission to serve others and others that are in need, that you start to get a purpose in your life again, that I had such a life of taking. Now I get to give back to others who really are in need, you know, and it's the homeless guests that are on the street, but also, you know, our fellow men in the program, the staff members, women coming to visit, you know, so many different people that are, you know, there to serve. And that's part of what Christ did in his ministry. And I think that was one of the biggest things that played a role, you know, had a big role in my transformation and, you know, and has still, you know, in my walk. And I think that is really important and what the mission does.
14: Yeah, I appreciate that. I think that's very true, too, that, you know, we live in a day when many who profess Christ don't realize that in actual fact, the Christian life is a life of self-denial. That's what Christ calls us to. It calls us to love God and love our neighbor. It calls us to serve others. And I think that is one of the things I love about the mission, is the fact that when God saves the men who are in the program coming through, he gives them a heart, not only for him, but a heart to give back and serve others. And one of the great encouragements to me is to have a team of servants for the glory of God. And we're all servants, Matt, you know, all serve in different ways. But if the Christian life is not directing you to be serving others, you do have to question, has the Spirit of the Lord truly come into your life and caused you to die to yourself and to live to the Lord? And I think you're a great example of that, Matt, for us. And one of the examples to us of what we want to see happen in the mission, where God saves a young man or an older man, delivers him from his addictions, brings him to new life in Jesus Christ, and gives him a heart for God to serve the Lord in whatever capacity, whether he stays on our campus and gives back at the mission, or whether he gets into another sphere of service. And of course, one of the main things we emphasize is it's not, the mission's not an end in itself. It's an end towards getting men into churches to serve the Lord and to do the work of the gospel. And I think that's, you know, one of the great lacks in our today, in the church today. There's too much Lone Ranger kind of Christianity. We need to be working together in churches, serving one another. And at the mission, we're on the front line to reach the folks in Sacramento, and we rejoice in that. And so one of the great encouragements for us at UGM is that we are reaching the least, the last, and the lost on the streets of Sacramento. You've been listening to the testimony of Matt Biro, one of our staff members. Matt's a dear brother, a great young man, and we're very thankful to God, Matt, for all that you do at the mission, and we're looking forward to hopefully many more years of serving with you.
15: Thank you.
14: And you've been listening this afternoon to Pastor Robert Briggs, the Union Gospel Mission Executive Director, as we speak to you about the reaching the least, the last, and the lost in Sacramento. We want to thank you for listening, and we look forward to being with you again on another edition of Voices from the Streets.
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1: Verse 8 and 9 of chapter 1 of 1 John says, if we say that we have no sin, we are deceiving ourselves and the truth is not in us. If we confess our sins, he is faithful and righteous to forgive us of our sins and to cleanse us from all unrighteousness. Again, he's alluding to the Gnostics in the letter who say, I'm not really sinning, that's just the body doing it.
2: Welcome to Unleashing the Truth, where the power of God's Word is unleashed into your life. Here is Pastor John Jordan with today's message.
1: We have to be asking God to help us to show the light out into the darkness all around us. And he's just saying in verse 6, if we have fellowship with him, then we walk as light because he is in the light. And that will prove that we have fellowship with one another, which is confidence that we're in the fellowship. We're in the body of Christ. So that should bring assurance to you. If you live like Christ out there and they condemn you, that's assurance to you. So tell those people coming after you, thank you very much for showing me I am in the body of Christ. And verse 7b says, we live a life showing that character of God. We have fellowship with one another, and that fellowship with one another has a point, and that point is so the world can see we're of Christ. And if we love one another, then we will be known to be his disciples, and we can point people to him. We can point people to the light. Do you have that assurance this morning? Ask God to give it to you, strengthen it in you. And this is only true, and that one phrase is only true for those who have had their sins purchased, had their sins paid for by the blood of the Lamb. That's why verse 7c says, and the blood of Jesus, his son, cleanses us from all sin. He saves us sinners. So my challenge to everyone that's here right now is that if we're here, we look only to the light of God and that we look only to the blood of Christ. Without the blood of Christ, there is much darkness. Without the blood of Christ, there is only sin. Without the blood of Christ, there's only condemnation. And those Gnostic people that didn't think they needed that blood because body bad, but spirit good, they're in deep trouble. And yet us Christians know that the blood of Christ is the pure light. It is the grace of God. It is the forgiveness of our sin. It is our salvation. And one day there will be glorification because we had our salvation and we're walking through sanctification and all the other nations to stand with him one day face to face. And live forever. And there's all types of reasons to go to church. You might know it. You might have some of these reasons. I've had some of these reasons. Some people just want to go for the experience. So if you invite somebody to church, don't tell them, dude, the band is rocking. Because people are like, oh man, that's cool. It's like a free Christian concert every Sunday morning. The donut holes are, you know. It's not about the experience. Christians go every Sunday all over the world, Sunday after Sunday, flocking the building after building because there's smoke and there's light and there's a pounding bass and there's dessert there and there's some cute girls there or there's some cute guys there. Or there's some healing messages and I just want to have an experience, a euphoric thing, a healing touch from God. And people are going for that experience and going for that feeling. And following Christ in the light is not about experience alone. Matter of fact, every experience you have, put it through the filter of this word. Because it's not about a feeling. It's not about a feeling. I'm not saying don't have any feelings. It's not about a feeling. And sometimes there might be people that just go for the fellowship, quote unquote, the stale cookies and the coffee. The brotherhood, the club feel, club Christ. Desiring to hang out with other people who think like we do, dress like we do, act like we do. Agree with the same sins that we think are still okay and acceptable. And we like drinking the same bad coffee and eating the same stale cookies. And that saying, that is not what you come to church for, the club mentality. No, it's about a position in the body of Christ to come into the fellowship that can only be won through the blood of Christ and the cross at a great, great, great cost. And then maybe some of you have heard about people, or maybe you have just went for the, let's call it mysticism in church. Oh, there's mysticism in church? Yes. Just go on antisocial media. You'll see it.

0: People just want to have the tea leaves read for them. They want to know the future. Who should I marry? What should I do? What should I do with this job? They want to hear voices. I just want to hear God's word one time. I just want to see a miracle one time. I want to see signs and wonders. I want some gold dust to come down from the air vents, please. I want some people flopping around like a fish out of water so I can know something's happening here. There are those who go out every day to churches and buildings across this whole land because they want mysticism. They don't want to know about the mystery of Christ. They want mysticism. And maybe some of us are older, don't know about Enneagram, but you guys that are younger know about Enneagram. Enneagram Christians are these people that follow some type of fictitious number as a guide for your life, as a light unto your path. And that fictitious number directs what you do and how you act. So if you're an Enneagram Christian, you say, I'm not following the Bible. I'm not following the creator of my soul, mind, and body. I'm saying, what does my number mean I should be doing? And I'm a 4, and Denise is a 6, and Phil's a 7, and 7 shouldn't be with a 6. It's like going and eating Chinese restaurant, and you look at like a monkey shouldn't be with the boar. Like, oh, we're married and now we're, it's going to be hard. And I say it in a joking manner, but this is very, very serious. It's going on in the church today. It's going on in Christian circles today that people say they're Christ followers and they follow Enneagram. Even in some decently strong churches that you wouldn't think would go, it's coming in. And it's coming in because Satan's good at what he does. But I have an Enneagram for you. Christ is number 1 and you are 0. That's the Enneagram. And if you follow a bunch of numbers, you're following Satan, who is 666. That's my number system for you. What do you look to? What do you point people to? Only the blood of Christ. It's only the blood of Christ that we can be children of light. It's only the blood of Christ that you're not going to hell. He redeemed you from hell. He secured you from hell. He brings you assurance to your soul. In Roman Catholicism, every Sunday, they're crucifying Jesus again and again and again to pay for the sins of that week. Jesus died once and for all for the ungodly. And Jesus died on the cross. He said, it's finished. That's a past tense verb. If you're a believer, look only to the blood. If you fail and walk away at times and do the wrong things, look to the blood. Not Christian experience. Not just a fellowship of a club. Not mysticism or some stupid number to follow. No, it's only Christ, and it's solus Christus. It's the blood of Christ. Jesus is the Son of God, and he alone cleanses us from hell. It's Christ alone. He cleanses us and takes all the darkness of our sin away, and he makes us well. It's Christ alone. And those whom Christ's blood is shed for, he cleanses them of their sin. And if he's done that for you, you have full assurance. There's nothing that can take that away. Remember, Pastor McNeff preached on, nothing can take it away, from Romans chapter 8. So what do we do as Christians? We walk out into that light. We put the light of Christ on, the light of the Father on, the light of the Word on, and let it shine. And deal with the repercussions. Deal with the ramifications. Lean into him more. When I think of this and I read this, what a beautiful truth that the hope that we have is not in ourself. It's not in some mysticism. It's not in an experience. It's not in anything but Christ's blood. So I just want to remind us, and I want to point us to the great hope of the blood of Christ, that each and every one of us, yes, you will stumble. Yes, you will in your walk fall into sin sometimes because you still have a body, and body bad. But body can be good because the Holy Spirit is in you. And you're battling your own flesh at times, and we grieve the Spirit at times, and we feed that flesh sometimes because we like that sin. We like those grave clothes. Remember Lazarus? We want to put those grave clothes back on. They're really comfortable to us. And that same blood that our Savior purchased our salvation with, that same blood that gave you justification, is the same blood of our Savior that continually cleanses you of all remaining sin ongoing until you die. Not over and over again on Sunday, once and for all. But you look to the blood. Not only did that blood provide justification, it's providing sanctification and one day glorification. That same blood, we need it. That same blood, we need to remember it. That's why we take communion, to remember what he's done, to continually wash us and keep us saved. If he did not keep you saved, you would lose your salvation. But because he bought it, you can't lose what you did not earn. You can't lose what is gifted to you. You can't lose what was paid for you. And if you get eternal life, it doesn't become less than eternal. So what do you do with that as a Christian? You praise God that we have a God that is light. We have a God that has shed his blood, and he's paid the price for us. And that same blood that paid our justification, empowers our sanctification, solidifies our glorification, and we just praise the Lord for it. And when we fail, we do the three R's. We remember, repent, and return back to him. Turn with me to Hebrews chapter 10. I will give $100 for whoever tells me wrote the book of Hebrews. No one said it. It's God. Okay. No one said it, so $100 off the table. It's God. Hebrews chapter 10, verse 4. And we're going to just walk through some verses, and I'm going to do some skipping down, so just be prepared. Let your fingers do the walking. Verse 4 says this, "For it is impossible for the blood of bulls and goats to take away sins. Therefore, when he comes into the world, he says, sacrifice and offering you have not desired, but a body you have prepared for me." That's Christ's body being prepared to do what bulls and goats and your actions and your good works can't do. Go down to verse 9. "Then he said, behold, I have come to do your will, Father." That's Jesus speaking. "He takes away the first in order to establish the second, but this we will have been sanctified through the offering of the body of Jesus Christ once for all." Verse 12. "But he, having offered one sacrifice," how many sacrifices? One. Sorry, Roman Catholic Church, not every week, one. One sacrifice for sins. How long will that one sacrifice last? For all time. It says he sat down at the right hand of God. Verse 14. "For by one offering he has perfected for all time those who are sanctified." He is perfecting all who are being sanctified. That's you if you're a Christian. You can't lose that. He's doing it. He's perfecting it. He's going to bring it to its glorious end. Go to verse 16. "This is the covenant that God is making, and God's not a liar, and God's not a covenant breaker. The covenant that I will make with them after those days, says the Lord. I will put my laws upon their heart, and on their mind I will write them," he then says, "and their sins and their lawless deeds I will remember no more." There's no purgatory to pay off some sins that you didn't get covered. There's no mini hell to burn some off. There's hell and heaven. There's the light or there's darkness. And if you're in the light because you've turned to the light, then he's not going to remember your darkness anymore. Even though you still battle with it. He promises, "I'm not going to keep account of that no more." Verse 19, "Therefore, brethren, since we have a confidence to enter the holy place by the blood of Jesus," the high priest used to go once a year behind the curtain with a rope around his ankle because he might be struck dead because he was unholy and didn't do things as God prescribed, and the dead guy could get dragged out by the rope because you can't go get the dead guy or you'll be dead, then there'll be a pile of dead guys in there. Because God's an unapproachable light. So we have confidence. We don't need a high priest to go in there. Our high priest is Christ, and he's walking in there with us, and we're in there together. It's about his blood. Verse 23 of chapter 10 of Hebrews says, "Let us hold fast the confession of our hope without wavering, for he who has promised is faithful." And hope doesn't mean I hope it happens. Hope is a settled hope. It's a surety. Hold fast the confession of the surety that you have in Christ without wavering, because he promised it, and if he promised it, it will come to pass because he's faithful. That's assurance of faith. That's what John's trying to communicate to us as believers, to have assurance of faith. And we should praise Christ's blood for it. And we should praise Christ for it. We should praise the Father for it and praise the Spirit for sealing us in redemption because of it. And if you're not in Christ and you're in darkness all the time and you just want to put on the little light, nightlight sometimes, beware, you need to turn to the light, truly. So brothers and sisters, in Christ, the blood of Jesus Christ cleanses us from how many sin? All of it. Then you walk in light. Why would you walk in light? Because he himself is in the light, and we have fellowship with one another and with him. So God's light, the Son's light, that's your Savior. You're the light. We're all together, the body of Christ, the fellowship of light, and we all are coalesced around the righteous blood of Christ. Which takes us to number three. We have to put it in high gear, sorry. We got to get moving. Lord, forgive me, I'm taking too long. Sin in our walk, verse 8 and 9. Verse 8 and 9 of chapter 1 of 1 John says, if we say that we have no sin, we are deceiving ourselves and the truth is not in us. If we confess our sins, he is faithful and righteous to forgive us of our sins and to cleanse us from all unrighteousness. Again, he's alluding to the Gnostics in the letter who say, I'm not really sinning, that's just a body doing it. And my spirit is good like God's. And when they sin in their body, no big deal, because my spirit is not sinning. How convenient. And if you don't understand that, come see me. I'll tell you how this is done, because I have higher knowledge than you. Therefore, in essence, they're saying, I don't have sin in my life. The Gnostics were saying this. And the Apostle John is saying to them, verse 8, if we say we have no sin, you're deceiving yourself. We are deceiving ourselves if we say that, and the truth is not in us if we say that. In other words, it's a lie straight from Satan to think that the body is evil and the spirit's good and there's no sin to answer for. I'm sure no one in here has that mindset. Any Gnostics? Anyone? There's a free book. Any Gnostics? But we mean to be Gnostics. We can say, oh, I would never do that. I would never act. I would never think that. But guess what? Many of us fail to confess and fail to repent all of our sins all the time. And we keep some hidden areas that we like to keep dark in our lives. Because why? We're deceiving ourselves into thinking we're okay, even though we have that. Christ is not just Savior, he's Lord. And we say, Lord, if my life is a house, you can have all the rooms, but I want my man cave. I want that room. You can have all my life, but I just want this little area for me. And that's a lie that is tripping into the Gnosticism point of view to say, I'm okay, because I have these good points. I'm okay. I know that's bad, but that's okay. He'll overlook that. Don't be like the Gnostics in a way to say, I have a higher knowledge. I know I'm okay because I've believed Christ and all that. And don't be playing a fool while you're doing that. We should not be deceiving ourselves, because if Christ is in us, if Christ is in you, then the truth is in us, and the truth will expose the sin that's still in us. Have you ever been a Christian? Oh, you are, I'm sure you're a Christian, but have you ever been growing in your faith, and all of a sudden somebody tells you something is sin, and you're like, oh, wait, what? That's sin? I worry all the time. You know, I just worry a lot. Oh, that's sin. What? No, I believe God. I believe Jesus was on the cross for me. No, but sin is where he's sinning. And then they show you from the scriptures. And you're like, man. So don't be caught deceiving yourselves like the Gnostics to say, I'm okay. I'm okay with this. These dark spots which I have, they're okay. Jesus must cleanse all of that. Jesus must continually cleanse that. And you must come into the light and dispel the darkness that's in your life. How do you do that? Verse 9 tells you, if we confess our sins, how often are you repenting and confessing? Run to the cross again. Remember what he's done. Repent of those sins and return to him. He's faithful and righteous to forgive us our sins, to cleanse us from all unrighteousness. So as believers, when's the last time you repented? Write it down in your notes over there. Write it down. When's the last time you confessed sins to the Lord? It's not one and done when you're a believer. I walked up at a Billy Graham crusade when I was 16. Who cares? Nothing in your life shows that you're in Christ, or you're maybe in Christ, but you keep acting like the old man. You have to confess that and keep turning to that and trying to transform into Christ-likeness by the word renewing your mind with the Spirit helping on the inside. So you have to ask yourself, is it just mere knowledge about Christ that I have? Am I lying about where I'm at in Christ to myself? Am I deceiving myself? And do I really just love darkness more than light? If you're playing church, it's time to stop playing, to remember, to repent, to return to Christ again and again. And I say it like this: your life should be a constant state of repentance. And I'm not doing that all the time, but I'm saying that's what we should be doing. God is light. Christ is light. Do we walk in darkness or light? Do you have sin in your walk that you need to confess? Are you deceiving yourself to think you're okay? And number four in your outlines is, are we self-righteous in our lives? And this again, he's slamming the Gnostics here. Verse 10, if we say that we have not sinned, that means like ever, we make him, Christ, a liar and his word's not in us. Not only is it a problem before God to deceive yourself, to promote yourself as something that you're not, and live a life that's not battling against the flesh, that's just giving into the flesh all the time, and you're not a perfect Christian, and you're not confessing all your sins, he's not only talking about that. He's not just talking about the Romans 7 Christian. It's far worse than that here. He's saying there's a person that deceives themselves into thinking that they don't have any sin in their life, period, ever. Gnostic said, my soul has been clean since birth, and my body sins, but that's how it is. There are people who think, well, I've basically been a good person. The world lies and say, people are basically good. Satan's good at what he does. Mankind is basically good. And there are people that are born that say, I've lived a pretty good life. Remember the rich young ruler? Oh, I did all that stuff. We think we're basically good. And we say to ourselves, we have not sinned. If you think you're going to get in on your good works, you're saying, I've not sinned bad enough not to get into heaven. That is a Gnostic point of view filtering into your mind, and you're fitting into categories by saying, I believe that I'm kind of sinless. And in God's sight, I can be with him on my own power. And I pray that there's no one here this morning that thinks that, that thinks I can do enough to get in. If you think that, and you think, I have special knowledge, I have a special understanding, I have a way to think about this, it's an absurd notion to think you go around in your life to have a bunch of sin and darkness in your life, even as a believer, and just say, because I am deeming it not important that I can get in, long as my spirit and my heart is with the Lord. Christians say all the time, it doesn't matter how you live, it just matters what you believe. Not true. Not true. On the flip side, though, you can't just do a bunch of stuff and get in. You have to believe. So it's both. And people say, I know people are going to hell, but not me. You're deceived if you think that. You're deceived if you think you're okay. I just don't want Christ. I don't need a crutch. I don't need help. I just try and live a good life. How many people have heard people say that? I just try and do more good than bad. If you believe that, this is saying that makes God a liar. If that's true, if you can get in without Jesus' blood, then God's a liar. If we say we haven't sinned, we make God a liar and his word's not in us. Because his word says the opposite of that. If you're here this morning and you think you're okay without Christ, you think you're good enough without Christ, you think you can earn your way to heaven without Christ, then you must realize that you're calling a holy God a liar. And you're proving the fact his word's not in you. And you will be with the many, as Matthew 7, Jesus said, the many that say, Lord, Lord, didn't we do all these things? And what does he say? Depart from me, I don't know you. The Holy Spirit regenerates a cold, dead heart. If you're here this morning and you've been pushing against him and pushing against him and pushing against him and saying, I'm good enough on my own. I'm not a bad person. I know my own heart. I know I'm good. Then your heart is dead and cold and harder than this. And the Spirit can regenerate and soften that heart and use the word to pull you into repentant state, to turn in saving faith to Christ. Because if you don't need saving in your mind, you prove that you need saving. Because the truth of the word is not in you, and you're deceiving yourself with a lie, and Satan's good at taking people to hell being deceived with lies, isn't he? And if you fail to turn, and the word is not in you, then you're the most pitied of all. So we see that God has revealed himself in the heart of every human from birth. God has revealed himself through the written word. God has revealed himself through the word incarnate, Christ himself. And if we say, I've not sinned, then we make him a liar and all that about the word's not true to us. And there's no good news if we don't accept the good news, which is the gospel. He's not going to be standing there for you. You'll be standing at judgment on your own. And we need to remember that the first truth of the gospel of Christ is that God is holy and people are sinners. And never, ever cut that out of your thinking. Never, ever cut that out of your disclosing it to someone else. God is an unapproachable light, and you can't go there. But through his son, you can. So you need to repent and believe in him alone. There will be only those that are solus Christus there. And if you don't go solus Christus, then you go sola ego, self alone.
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11: Welcome, my friends, to the program. I have a brand new friend here to introduce to you that I'm getting a chance to meet him just for the first time, and you're going to get a chance to meet him right along with me. And who I'm talking about is the brand new senior pastor of the Gathering Place in Folsom, and that is Matt Klosterman. Matt, Pastor Matt, welcome to the program.
12: Thanks. Great to be here.
11: So we're going to get to know each other, and I want to know everything about you, right?
12: Okay.
11: We have way too many things that keep overlapping. So I shared with you as you walked into the studio. Your church is at the end of my street, so it's walking distance. Every time we walk past it, and that little Starbucks I have to go by every day.
12: Right.
11: So anyway, you're over by the Goodwill and all that stuff. So if you're at, all of you that are listening, there's Folsom Boulevard and there's Blue Ravine Road. And so that is a major cross street. Once you go in there, it crosses down through what's called Coventry. So Natoma Station Road, all those different places, you're going to be right there. So anyway, if you are in the Folsom area, we're going to be talking about a church right next to you. And Pastor Matt's been there. When this program airs, we're still going to be within the first 4 months. So first 4 months of him being installed there as the pastor after a pastor transition at the church. So we're going to find all that information out. But the first thing I want to find out about you, Pastor Matt, is just kind of childhood, right? Like, you came out of the womb with a collar on and you instantly became a pastor. No, probably not. Yeah. So can you help us out a little bit on your history?
12: Sure, yeah. So I was raised in a Christian home. We went to church every Sunday, and we're very familiar with the Bible. And so we did that from basically 4 years on, four years old on. I remember saying yes to Jesus, going to church each Sunday, but really never made it my own. And in the midst of all of that, I became a teenager, and I really encountered the Lord for the first time in my teenage years. I joined a small group, and at that small group, we learned for the first time you can know God as a friend, you can have time in the secret place with Him, you can encounter the power of the Holy Spirit in the here and now, and operate even in the gifts of the Spirit as well. And so that was when a light bulb switched on for me, and I was like, you know what, I want to give the rest of my life. After I encountered the love of God in my teenage years, I want to give the rest of my life to knowing Him and making Him known. And that's when I sensed the initial call to ministry.
11: Yeah. Where was this?
12: This was in Danville, California.
11: So Danville's kind of born and raised.
12: Yeah.
11: Because ultimately you ended up getting called into the ministry, and that was at The Rock, yes, in
12: that's
11: Danville.
12: Right.
11: How old were you when you first entered that ministry?
12: Probably about 25.
11: Okay. Yeah. And that was after you had to do different schooling and education along the way. We all kind of end up at some different places. Now, the Rock Church is Foursquare. Is that correct?
12: Correct.
11: And the Gathering Place is Foursquare?
12: It is, yeah.
11: Yeah. So and this is something that nobody cares about except me. So Matt's pretending to care, just side note, in case you were looking, in case you could see inside the studio, he's pretending to care. So my mom was born in Illinois, and they were part of the Foursquare denomination. And when their pastor moved to California, they followed the pastor out here. So I was raised early on between the Foursquare and Assembly of God denomination, and then ultimately ended up in a Calvary Chapel vibe, and then went through a covenant and became the pastor of a former Baptist church. Anyway, I'm a Bapticostal mutt,
12: yeah.
11: And so just letting you know, there's a lot going on here. So understanding the Foursquare denomination and understanding the fact of the Holy Spirit's presence is such a big deal to me that in my life, I can't see it another way, right?
12: Right.
11: And so that's a big part. We don't need to go into the whole history of the Foursquare, but just letting everybody know that is something you were born, raised in, then served in for kind of a really long time. Can you tell us what you did at The Rock for 12 years?
12: Yeah, a little bit of everything over the 12 years. Like anybody knows that's been at a church for a long time, you kind of bounce around different roles.
11: Yeah.
12: from the Connect team to overseeing security team to eventually, you know, becoming a licensed pastor and getting to preach a little bit, then joining the executive team. And the tail end of my time there on the executive team was really creating theological manuals related to different ministries to help walk out healthy expressions of these ministries using biblical language in a biblical way. You know, because there's a lot of traditions of man. We think of Catholicism being tradition heavy. Well, there's also a lot of traditions that can creep into the charismatic and Pentecostal world based on ideas of people. And so I really have a passion of going back to Scripture. What does the Bible say about this XYZ ministry? And how can we walk it out to be biblically faithful and healthy as much as we can? And so so that was the tail end of my time at The Rock, was developing theological manuals and heavily involved in pastoral care for the people of the church.
11: By the way, if you're not called to that kind of stuff, building theological manuals sounds so boring. And I find it's fascinating. I mean, like, to me, it's like a kid in a candy store.
12: Yes.
11: I'm like, you got to build theological. I love that. You know, and I'm nerding out on that stuff, but everyone else is yawning and going to sleep. So anyway, sounds awesome.
12: It's fun.
11: To me. Ultimately, you ended up at Asbury. Theological seminary, which is in Kentucky, and that's more on the Wesleyan side, right?
12: Correct. Yeah.
11: Yeah. Talk to me about that a little bit.
12: Yeah. So I did some theological training in my past, but I really felt called to get the Master of Divinity degree.
11: Wow.
12: And I felt drawn to Asbury. Others I've known of have had good experiences there. There's also a few of the professors there that I really respect, such as Craig Keener and people like that. That are brilliant theologically and yet have that value we're talking about of openness to the things of the Spirit. They're continuationists.
11: Amen.
12: But can undergird that with theological clarity.
11: 100%.
12: Which is extremely helpful. And so having that value, I was really interested in being a part of that program. So I spent about 5 years there, did remote work, and then was on campus about once a week for per semester.
11: Yeah, one of the things that we refer to Bridgeway as, where I'm serving for a long time, is that we're a Word and Spirit church.
12: Yeah.
11: And that's that hardcore Bible theology, solid, and also the presence and ministry of the Holy Spirit, and having those two blended together. And I think that's what you were craving and looking for.
12: Exactly.
11: I think that's really, really, and Craig Keener, obviously, super smart person.
12: But very smart.
11: Anyway, it's nice to be around greatness.
12: Yes, very much.
11: So you finally receive a call, and how did that come about? Because you were in Danville, and all of a sudden you're in Folsom, and I would assume it's denominational? I mean, in terms of where you got the call from, how you even knew that there was an opening.
12: Yeah. So I was approached in December, actually, by our senior pastor, and he said, "Don't read into this, but have you ever considered
11: leaving
12: being a lead pastor?" Yes, leaving. No, he's like, "Don't read into this, but have you ever considered this?" And I said, "Yeah, I've considered it." So he's like, "Well, pray about this. There's an opening in Folsom at the Gathering Place Church, and I think you'd be great for it." And so I prayed about it, and this is something I had prayed about for a long time in my 12 years there, and even beyond that. Into my teenage years, really feeling the call to pastor a church, but not knowing how or when or what. And throughout the years, just praying, and the Lord kept saying, "Be faithful with where you're at, because in a moment I can change everything."
11: Amen.
12: And don't shortcut the process of preparation. And I heard that so many times that I'm like, I think this is just my own brain at this point.
11: Yes.
12: But it was true, and I'm so grateful that I didn't jump the gun.
11: Yes.
12: And try to force something to happen, but waiting on the Lord. And this was just such a right timing and just such a great fit. And the people of the Gathering Place are incredible people of just character and love and kindness. And so I'm very grateful for that calling. So we prayed about it in December, and then we jumped in and got installed as the lead pastors in February of this year. So.
11: Wow. The Old Testament passage that when it's the right time, the Lord will make it happen.
12: Yeah.
11: That kind of concept. When you come into a new scenario, there's especially a scenario maybe that you weren't part of the transition. You're coming in a bit cold, right? That because there's a variety of different ways church succession happens. Some are more abrupt due to challenges. Some are more slow roll. You got this pastor who's mentoring you, and he's handing off everything. You know, and then you know everything as you're coming in. this was a bit more abrupt in the sense that you're now on a learning curve. And the learning curve is, who is this congregation? They seem beautiful and wonderful. I don't quite know their gifts yet, right? So I'd love to know that. I would love to know, I've gotten a kind of a quick check on the state of the church, right? Financially and all that stuff. Now I got to come up to speed on that. But there's, I think also there's usually sometimes in an abrupt adjustment, there's some healing that needs to occur, whether that's for staff members or for congregants. And so it feels like you just come there and there's this big full plate of, wow, I have a lot to do. But outside of that, there is, I hope, a Holy Spirit-inspired giddiness of, oh, Lord, we get to create something together.
12: Right.
11: And I think that's so sweet. So can you share with me maybe a few of those insights of things that you and the Lord talk about, you and the Lord dream about? I don't know whether or not you created the vision statement fresh or if that's one that you inherited, but if you could talk through some of that.
12: Yeah. So through a process of prayer and seeking the Lord, there's a new vision for the church that we established a few months back, and we just came through a teaching series on this vision. And it's threefold. It's to love him fully, to follow him closely, and to proclaim him boldly. And that really encapsulates where we're going. And ultimately, it's just Christianity 101.
11: Sure. 100%.
12: Love him fully. Yeah. It's the first great commandment. You know, love the Lord with all your heart, soul, mind, and strength. And really, it's not, and I read a commentary on that, it's not to split us up into 5-6 different parts. It means love him with the entirety of your being.
11: Yes.
12: Love him with all that you are. And so that's one thing we're really emphasizing right now is holistic love for Jesus, not just loving him with our minds, not just loving him on Sundays, not just loving him spiritually, but loving him with how we take care of our bodies, loving him with how we engage in relationships, loving him in our emotional health. Mm-hmm. And so we're calling the congregation and some of the core leaders of our church to that as well right now, taking him through a book, Emotionally Healthy Leader, Pete Scazzaro. It's a great book. So that's the first part of the vision. Following him closely is all about obedience to Jesus, loving his word and living it, not just being hearers of the word, but doers of the word. And the third, proclaim him boldly, is obviously the Great Commission. But not just the Great Commission of preaching the gospel, but also standing with confidence because of theological clarity into Scripture, so much so that we can have confidence to not waver in our devotion to Jesus and our stance on the main and plain of the Word of God in the midst of pressures of our culture, pressures from family members and friends, but knowing the Word and having confidence enough in it to stand without compromise. And so we're really instilling those values and that vision in the church right now. But as I pray about this kind of initial journey at the gathering place, I keep going back to, and the Lord keeps highlighting this idea of just laying that solid foundation again, just coming back to not trying to rush things, not trying to rush growth, but to make the foundation really solid, really healthy. And that's why we're bringing in the core leaders right now, and just we're walking them through. And they're already incredible people that have great depth in the Lord. But really just focusing on that foundation, becoming very healthy, and we feel like that's already happening. And I see hope coming alive in people again, and vision coming alive in people's eyes again, and we're really excited for what the Lord's doing.
11: I'm super excited for you. The voice that you've been listening to is Matt, Pastor Matt Klosterman of The Gathering Place in Folsom. So if you want to know more information, no matter what, you can go to TGP, that's going to stand for The Gathering Place, side note, tgpchurchfolsom.com, tgpchurchfolsom.com. It also occurred to me that you are my polling place. Anyway, I keep having all these connections.
12: That's amazing.
11: Why was I last there? Oh, that's right. It was a polling place. Okay. I don't know if you still do that, but anyway. So when we're talking about Pete Scazzaro, so there are a couple different leaders that have been out in the place that really resonated with a lot of different people. There's things like the the hurriedness. What's the name of that book?
12: Ruthless Elimination of
11: Hurry.
12: That's a great one.
11: So you have these different books that have come out in the last maybe 10 years, and they just kind of resonated with everybody. And some of those are by Pete Scazzaro. And the emotionally healthy leader, the emotionally healthy believer, that kind of stuff. That type of work is what I love so much is the healthy church. not necessarily the biggest church, not necessarily, I don't think we're supposed to always be as fancy as much as we are to be faithful. And for you to say, you know what, I don't know what God has next year. I don't know what God has in the future, but I do know I want to build on a solid foundation. Can we please go back to the basics and relay it? Because in a sense, I'm not so sure we ever should get too far away from the basics. That you got fish feed worship. Every church has got to evangelize, disciple, and worship. Cool. We don't have to reinvent the wheel. But in that, why are we doing it? What's our identity in Christ? Like core things. What is the basis of Christianity? And then why is it so powerful for the transformed life? And I think that when we get off into some fancy in the weeds somewhere, I think sometimes it detracts from the main thing. So yeah. How beautiful for you to have an opportunity where your people are also with you, that when you have a shift in leadership, you have a wonderful window of opportunity to say, hey, can we do something healthy again? That will help heal, it will help motivate, and it will help move forward. And I think it's really, really exciting. Again, we're talking about the Gathering Place in Folsom. If you want to know more information, go to TGP Church Folsom, TGP as in the Gathering Place, tgpchurchfolsom.com. Find out more information. Side note, your services, I assume, are on Sunday.
12: Sunday at 10:30, yes.
11: Sunday at 10:30, not too far from Blue Ravine and Folsom Boulevard. If you're looking for some cross streets, you can go over there. There is also a Toyota repair service and a workout place over there.
12: We got it all.
11: Yes, absolutely. And a little child's gymnastic place. Okay. Anyway, I'm going to just let everyone know what's exactly on your street. Now, I wanted to kind of get into... some of the things that I think you had a heart for is we talk about how much many of us have been hurt with church hurt. So there's a book out there that when one of my pastors read it, he said, well, now I want to throw up. And it was Bully Pulpit. So Bully Pulpit talks about church wounds and church hurts. And it makes you so unsettled because you know it's true. You know so many people are wounded. And you know... it breaks your heart because it occurred in a place that should have been safe from a person that should have been safe. And I understand we're all broken. I also understand there's higher accountability for those of us that are in leadership in the church. So we do get busted extra, and rightfully so, because I think the wounds are different and they're heavier. It's almost like wounds from a parent are different than wounds from a stranger.
12: Right.
11: And so can you share a little bit, just briefly with us, on that concept of helping someone heal and understand, wow, maybe I've been hurt by church stuff.
12: Yeah, I mean, church is supposed to be a safe place, like you said. It's a place to come and heal and encounter the power of God in the gospel and be transformed and be changed and be restored from the hurts of life. Unfortunately... a lot of leaders in the church, and I've observed this personally, and a lot of the ones I've looked to throughout the years,
11: yes,
12: have come now to be in a place of compromise or exposure or being in a fallen state morally, and that's hurt me personally. And so I've had to go through my own grieving process throughout those years of disillusionment and disappointment, discouragement related to my leaders that I looked to and trusted. But it also sent me on a journey of what is a healthy leader look like, you know, reading books like A Church Called Tove or When Narcissism Comes to Church or Bully Pulpit, like you said, or Something's Not Right by Wade Mullen. These books are all extremely helpful because I think there's been a lot of leaders that only pursue spiritual health, which is good, but to the neglect of emotional and relational health. And I think when you do that, eventually your brokenness will catch up to you.
11: Yeah.
12: You know, and I think the main point of the book that we're going through now with our church is either you go through the temporary pain and inconvenience of dealing with your brokenness and talking to somebody about it and working through it with the Lord and maybe even with a Christian counselor. You work through it now, or you're going to work through it eventually, but it's going to come in a blow up where you're going to probably hurt yourself a lot more and a lot of people around you in a leadership setting. And so it's worth it to do the hard work now and dive deep into some of these wounds of the past and brokenness and our maybe inability to understand how to function in a relationship in a healthy way and deal with biblical conflict resolution and really go on that journey together. And so that's what we're really wanting to emphasize at the Gathering Place Church is how do we resolve conflict in the biblical way? What does the Bible even say about conflict? You know,
11: yeah.
12: Resolution, Matthew 18, confronting and talking about it outright. there's that principle. There's also a principle about overlooking an offense. You know, if we're easily hurt and offended, maybe the Lord's inviting us into that end of the spectrum. So whatever it is, I'm just going on that journey with the Lord, just admitting, hey, man, I got some stuff going on inside of me. I have some brokenness with the past, from the past, and it's not going to do any good just ignoring it. I have to deal with it, or it will come up eventually and cause great pain to myself and others.
11: Yeah, I want to flip that coin for a second, because everything you said is 100% legit. Now, we should probably stay on your side of the coin a lot. There is another side I was just talking with a leader yesterday about, and that is, for those of you that have been wounded by leaders, there's a couple things, because I just did a whole series on deconstruction of faith and the cost of it. So I just want to give all of you an encouragement. Number one, God didn't fail you. Now, I'm sad that his people did. And I will likely fail you to some degree as well as a leader. But here's what I think is also important to understand, is that we are ultimately in church seeking the Lord. Even if our leaders don't do great, we're actually all pursuing. There's one head of the church. His name is Jesus Christ. All pastors work under him. And so, again, the whole church isn't wrong. That leader had fallen into wrongness. But then the last thing that I'll encourage you on is, because they were in error in one way and not following through on it, does not mean everything that they've said is negated. There are tremendous books out there that have blessed a lot of people, and all those leaders have fallen. And it doesn't stop the truth, because I think what we forget is that if anything truly resonates with us and is transformational, it is actually the Holy Spirit going through a human being. So the book was still written by the Holy Spirit. The leader happened to fall, and so you lost respect for them. But please don't allow all of it to deconstruct all the way through, because Jesus is still on the throne and you're still safe and secure in his arms. And I'm so sorry that you have been wounded. I'm so sorry that you've been hurt. I know I have hurt people from my own pulpit throughout the history. I've been there 29 years. It's a really long time. And I'm sure I've hurt different people in different ways. So I apologize both on my behalf and everybody else. But again, we are for most of us, we are really trying to do our best. And we're a little bit nervous about it, too. So we only have about 3 minutes left of the program. And I just wanted to highlight, is there anything for, if somebody is saying, you know what, I'm kind of newer in my faith. I don't really have a home church. And I'm kind of in the Folsom, Rancho Cordova, Orangeville area. And I would just love El Dorado Hills, right? And I would love to just kind of maybe do something fresh. Is there something that they need to know in terms of getting plugged in at TGP?
12: Well, we just invite them to come again 10:30 on Sunday mornings. You'll be greeted with love. And that's one thing that a lot of new people say when they come to the Gathering Place Church. Man, I just feel like everyone's so genuine. They just love so well. And so come on over to our church 10:30 a.m. on Sundays. You'll receive the love of the Lord through the people of God. You'll hear biblically sound teaching. But also we'll give room for the Holy Spirit to move. And so if you're looking to encounter the Lord, and receive biblical clarity and just be a part of a loving community, we would love to meet you and get you plugged in.
11: Yeah, any information that you want to know, whether that's about service times, whether about directions or anything else, even in terms of, I would imagine there's a little, maybe an About Us stuff on the website.
12: Yes.
11: Right? That's going to be TGP Church Folsom, TGP for The Gathering Place, tgpchurchfolsom.com. You can always look that up. And also just realizing that's going to be at 10:30 a.m. on Sunday mornings, if you want to go on over there and check them out. And then just a last encouragement as we're kind of winding things up, and that is I just want everyone to know that the reason why I think that God had you check in on the program today is maybe just a reminder that we can go back to the core. And so many times when we start to get a little bit confused, a little bit shaky, a little bit frustrated, we got to center back down, I think, hide under the shield of faith sometimes and just begin to get back and say, hold on, Jesus loves me. This I know. The Bible tells me so. And really dive in and say, can we start all over again, Jesus? If I could just be a child in your arms, I want to be before I do, but I want to know you and know you deeply. I'm so thankful that all of you joined us on the show today. Once again, we were talking with Pastor Matt Klosterman, the brand new installed pastor of the Gathering Place in Folsom. 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
15: I'm Executive Pastor Mark Shetler from River City Christian in Sacramento. And God, today, I just want to pray for the city around us. Lord, there are so many people that need to know you. We ask, Lord God, that you would raise us up to be faithful witnesses for you. Lord, that we would love people in the name of Jesus, that we would serve them. Lord God, that we would be united together as the body of Christ, that we might share your good news with people who so desperately need to hear it. God, would you please be with those that are in need around us? And God, would you help us to be obedient to the call that you have placed on our lives? Lord, to serve in a way that brings you glory and honor, that is a blessing to the people that are around us. Lord Jesus, we love you. We thank you that you are the God of this city, that you are the God who cares for us. Would you bless us and draw us close to you? In Jesus' name.
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18: 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Sometimes we face a difficult time and we begin to think, "Do I have enough training? 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Do I have enough people helping me?" 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Why not look to Him and say, "I know you will carry me through this, Jesus. I know you will help me. I know you will strengthen me," is what Paul said. 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

to proclaim him boldly. Let's read the verse for today, and then we'll talk through it. Peter's speaking here in 1 Peter 3, 14 through 15. He's talking about the opposition that people are facing for their faith. How many of you know we have some opposition as true believers in our culture today? Especially globally, but even in our culture. And he says this, "But even if you should suffer for righteousness' sake, you will be blessed. Have no fear of them, nor be troubled. But in your hearts, honor Christ the Lord as holy, always being prepared to make a defense to anyone who asks you for a reason for the hope that is in you." But there's a final part. "Yet, do it with gentleness and respect." Do it with gentleness and respect. So let's break this down. This verse, there's a couple parts that I want to hit today. But the first part is the need for boldness. These people were being opposed for their faith, and I guarantee you in this life, you have a need of boldness because you will be opposed for your faith. And it's not necessarily going to look like it looks like in the Middle East. You might not have your life threatened, but there is pressure that comes against you, is there not? Think about when you go to family gatherings. Think about Thanksgiving. Think about Christmas time. When you're around relatives that don't believe like you believe. And when Christ comes up and when faith comes up, it can be a controversial topic. And you can experience pressure to compromise the truth of the gospel. You can face pressure to compromise the truths that we find in Scripture. And in the midst of that pressure, we have a need of boldness. Let's look at the first pressure, that compromise, the compromise of the gospel, pressuring us to embrace another gospel. Galatians 1, verse 8. It says, "But even if we or an angel from heaven should preach to you another gospel contrary to the one we preach to you," the apostles preach, "let him be accursed." How many of you know there's a lot of other gospels, even in our culture right now? There's a gospel that says all roads lead to God. There's a gospel message that says you can get to heaven and you can be good enough for God if you just work hard enough at it. And there's a million other examples that we could think of distortions of the gospel of Jesus Christ. And that why it's so essential to get the gospel right is the gospel is the power of God unto salvation. It has eternal implications for us and for those around us, doesn't it? Why? Because we hear the word of God spoken. Romans 10 talks about this. We hear, and faith comes by hearing. And hearing comes by the proclamation of the gospel. So we're saved by faith, but faith is born when we hear the gospel, but we have to hear the true gospel if we're going to have faith and be born again. Amen? But there's a lot of distortions in our culture today. There was a story a couple Sundays ago. I think it was on a Sunday. My wife and I were out on a date night, and we were walking around the Palladio, that outdoor shopping center. We had a nice dinner. We're going to walk around, just explore some shops. And all of a sudden, these two guys came up to us, and they were dressed like they're always dressed. And there were two Mormons. They approached us and they said, "Hey, excuse me, do you have a minute to talk?" And we were just kind of on our mission and we're sharing about our beliefs and about Jesus. Are you religious? Are you spiritual? And so I was like, "Yeah, I would say a little bit. yes, I am." And so we get into this conversation and I start to ask them questions like, "What do you think somebody has to do to get to heaven? Like, what is your view on that? What does somebody have to do to get to be with God forever? What do you believe happens after death?" And we get them talking, and they share the essential beliefs of Mormonism. Well, you know, we're saved by works and by grace. We believe that, you know, people either go to the celestial or the telestial region of heaven in the afterlife. There's a higher level. There's a lower level. And, you just got to basically be a good person and you'll get there. And I said, "I would love to share with you what the Bible says about that, you know?" And so we get into this conversation and I say,

0: You know, the teachings of Mormonism, I said the problem, guys, is the teachings of Mormonism directly contradict the teachings of Scripture. According to one teaching from one of the presidents of the Mormon Church that was also taught by Joseph Smith, he has this popular statement that says, as man is now, God once was. As God is now, man may become. That's the teaching of Mormonism. That God was once a human being, and he became divine. And we all, as human beings, can go on and become divinity. And I said, if Jesus was ever not God, he was never God. And they're like, well, you know, yeah. So we get into this discussion. I said, another teaching, 2 Nephi 25, 23. Who knew we would quote the Book of Mormon today, right? It says, we're saved by grace after all that we can do. I said, the problem, guys, is your doctrines contradict the clarity and the truth of the gospel of Jesus Christ. It contradicts Scripture. And aside from all of that, there's a teaching in Mormonism that the Bible's corrupted, that the Book of Mormon tries to correct the corruption. I said, this is the most historically accurate, reliable document that we have. Over 5,700 manuscripts in the original Greek language, with the earliest within 20 to 50 years that they were actually written down. It's the best documented historical document that we have. So it hasn't been corrupted, Scripture hasn't. And we're saved by grace through faith alone. Our best deeds are like filthy rags to God. And we're just having this discussion. I said, guys, it's by grace through faith. Jesus loves you. He wants you to believe the truth. But we do not believe the same thing. But that's the pressure that we're under as a culture, to just kind of agree that we all, kind of all roads lead to the same God. Even if you take this road and I take that road, even if Mormonism and Christianity are different, they both lead to the same way. And unfortunately, it's the verse that we read from Paul. If anyone preaches a different gospel, let him be eternally, Paul uses strong language, cursed. Why? Because it's related to our eternal salvation. So there's pressure toward another gospel. There's pressure to water down the truth. But what's the solution? Well, 1 Peter 3:14 calls us to not have fear. In the midst of this pressure, in the midst of the pressure to compromise the gospel and to compromise what the Word of God says, Peter says, have no fear of them, nor be troubled, but in your hearts honor Christ the Lord as holy. Now, what's he getting at here? What's he implying? Well, this is a reference to Isaiah chapter 8, verse 13. It's the same concept. And Isaiah 8 says this, but the Lord of hosts, him you shall honor as holy. Let him be your fear. Let him be your dread. See, Peter is reflecting this idea from Isaiah that says, honor the Lord as holy in your hearts, which means we have the fear of the Lord and not the fear of man. If we fear the Lord, we will not fear what people think. Amen? But we often have that switched up a little bit. We don't have this fear, which is not necessarily terror or being afraid, though sometimes in Scripture it is. But what the fear of the Lord is implying is this reverential awe of God, this respect and this honoring of who he really is in his holiness and his righteousness and his power and his majesty. And we're honoring him and trembling in worship and honor of who he is. That's the fear of the Lord. And when we have this awareness that God's eyes are on us, when we have this fear of God, it liberates us from what people think about us, to where we won't have to compromise the truth of the gospel. Because that's ultimately why we compromise, either a lack of clarity or fear of what people think, fear of not rocking the boat. And in that moment, as these Mormon guys come up to us, there's a temptation. Do I proclaim truth, or do I just kind of, you know, try to make them happy and move on? There's going to always be that temptation when you're faced and when you're challenged with something that contradicts Scripture. Will I proclaim truth or will I be silent? and just try to pacify them and move on. Scripture calls us to proclaim God boldly to the world around us. But in order to have that boldness, we need the fear of the Lord. We need the fear of God, which only comes through taking time in Scripture, talking to the Lord, getting to know who He really is. And when we get to know who He really is, we will have reverence. We will have honor and awe of Him in our hearts. And the fear of people will decrease. So we need the fear of the Lord, but it also takes the power of God in our hearts to give us courage, to give us boldness. Acts chapter 4, 29 through 31. The apostles are praying in the midst of opposition, in the midst of persecution, in the midst of people not liking what they're saying. And he said, "Now, Lord, look upon their threats and grant to your servants to continue to speak the word of God with all boldness while you stretch out your hand to heal. And signs and wonders are performed through the name of your holy servant Jesus." And what happened? Verse 31. When they had prayed, the place in which they were gathered together was shaken, and they were all filled with the Holy Spirit and continued to speak the word of God with boldness. See, we can't muster it up in our own strength. We need the power of God to give us boldness. Amen? We need courage from God. It's what no one can stir up by ourselves. So if we're struggling with boldness today, we have to return to the fear of the Lord. We have to return to the awareness of who God really is and how great and how big He really is to be free from the fear of man. But we also have to pray and ask Him to fill us with that courage and that boldness. And we'll be able to overcome in the midst of pressure to compromise the gospel, to compromise the truth of the Word of God. Amen? Amen? So we talked about the need for boldness in our day, based on 2 Peter 3. But for the rest of the time together, I want to talk about how do we do this. What does Peter say that we need to do to be bold witnesses for Jesus? Well, let's read it again. Verse 15. It says, "In your hearts, honor Christ the Lord as holy." But then he says this, "Always being prepared to make a defense to anyone who asks you for a reason for the hope that is in you, yet do so with gentleness and respect." So the first step in being a bold witness for Christ is we have to be prepared to give a reason. We have to be prepared to give a reason for the hope that's in us. What does this mean? Well, yes, we have to always be aware of the opportunities, but we have to prepare ahead of time. I spent so many years being like, "God, why am I not sharing the gospel with people? Why am I not getting to minister to people as I'm out and about, as I'm with my friends, if I'm at work or as I'm on plane rides? Why can't I just share the gospel?" And so there was a time where I said, "Lord, in the midst of my fear, in the midst of my inability to overcome insecurity, to share Jesus with other people, even though I can't overcome that, it seems like right now, I want to, in the meantime, get clarity on what the gospel actually is." Part of preparation is actually learning what the gospel is. And so for those years, I took a deep dive into the scriptures. And I said, "What actually is the gospel?" We talk about preaching the gospel all the time. What is the gospel? So I started looking at the book of Acts. What do the apostles preach when they're preaching the gospel? What does Jesus preach when he's preaching the good news about himself? What does Paul say in all of his letters? And I started to try to get clarity into what the Bible teaches is the gospel, the person and the work of Jesus on the cross. And once I got that clear, I went to the second stage of preparing. I started trying to articulate. That's a whole different ballgame, isn't it? We know the gospel, but if somebody put you on the spot and said, "What's the gospel?" Like, Jesus? We either don't have an answer or we'll try to explain it for about 20 minutes. And part of being prepared to give a reason for the hope that is in you is having clarity into the gospel, not just for yourself, but clarity enough to be able to articulate the gospel to other people. So that's what I started trying to do. I tried to start verbally speaking out loud the gospel to myself. I would speak it out loud to myself when I was on a run in my neighborhood. I would speak it out loud to myself in the shower. I would speak it out loud to myself in car rides to and from work. I would begin to try to articulate what the gospel actually is. And at first, it took 5-10 minutes, probably. It took a long time to explain. But over time, it became clearer to me. The more I talked it out, the more I wrestled through it, the more it became clear to me, to where I was able to explain it in about a minute or two. That's not to put a timeline on it, to where you have to explain it in X amount of time. But that's just to say, if we get clarity, we'll be ready for the opportunities the Lord brings our way. And sure enough, as soon as I started to get it clear in my mind and in my heart, as soon as I was beginning to be able to articulate it out loud in a concise way, it felt like the floodgates opened up as far as opportunities to be able to share the gospel. Basically, for the first time in my life at that time, I was on a plane ride right after that. And I started just making small talk with the person next to me. And all of a sudden, I just felt this inspiration. It was like a new tool that I had that I didn't know that I could have. But it's like a new tool, and I was able to get the conversation to something about spirituality and what she believes. And then I was like, I would love to share with you what the Bible says about that. Is that okay? She's like, yeah, sure. And I was able to share the gospel with her. And she rejected it, but I was the happiest person on earth in that moment. I was like, Jesus, we're doing it. We're doing it. We're finally doing it. We're finally proclaiming the gospel to people. And I was so filled with joy. I was so filled with delight, even if she didn't respond to it the way I wanted her to respond to it. Why? Because I knew that all that preparation was worth it, and the Lord's smile was upon me in that moment. He's like, yeah, you're doing it. Exercise that muscle. And that's the first part of what Peter's saying. He's saying, yes, be aware of the opportunities around you, but there's a preparation needed to be ready to share your faith, to be ready to share about Jesus Christ, to be ready to share even your testimony of what Jesus did for you. It takes a preparedness in our hearts, but it's something we're all called to because it's something called the Great Commission, the call of Jesus to preach the gospel to all the nations, to disciple all the nations, to prepare for his return. Matthew 24 says the gospel will be preached to all the nations, and then the end will come. He's being patient until the gospel, the good news of what he did on the cross and his death and resurrection and the free gift of grace he's offering us to receive by faith, is preached to every tribe and people and nation and language to give an opportunity to say yes to it before he returns. Isn't he good? But he calls us to be prepared. And I encourage you, even in the midst of wherever you're at, maybe you feel like I felt and like I still feel from time to time, Lord, this is kind of scary to step out. Lord, this is kind of scary to step out and share the gospel with people. It is. But I encourage you, just like the Lord spoke to me, even in the midst of the fear, say, Lord, well, even though I don't feel the boldness to actually share the gospel right now, in the meantime, help me to get clarity. Help me to be ready to where if the opportunity did present itself, I'd be ready for it. And just watch what he does. I'm so confident that as we prepare ourselves, he will put us in situations to where we can be used to be a messenger of his truth to a world that desperately needs it. Amen? So we have to prepare to give a reason for the hope that is within us. But part two is this. We have to do so with gentleness and respect. That's what Peter says. Be ready to give a reason, a defense. Make a defense, meaning defending the gospel. Give reasons for why you put your faith in Christ. But he says, yet do it with gentleness and respect. See, I think a lot of believers believe they're being persecuted in America. And sometimes they are. A lot of believers believe they're being persecuted when they stand for truth. And like I said, many times they are. But I also think many times people are just reacting to our aggression and our lack of kindness in our delivery. Sometimes people aren't reacting against the gospel. They're reacting about how mean you're being to them, how rude we're being. I've been on airplanes, and I've been able to, and sometimes I miss opportunities completely. But in the times where the Lord gives me grace to share with people, I've gotten to talk about sin and hell and repentance and some heavy topics. But I seek to try to do it with gentleness and respect. And if you do it with gentleness and respect, something amazing begins to happen. They actually start to get curious because they've always wondered about those things. But they haven't found a Christian that won't beat them to death with the Bible and be aggressive with them and be harsh with them. They haven't found a Christian with patience and kindness and the character of Christ who will gently and kindly have a conversation about these things and answer their questions about things. And so when they do, when they find that in you, they're like, yeah, like, what does the Bible actually teach about that? Like, I've been so curious. And you'll get into some amazing conversations with people where they ask about sin, where they ask about hell, where they ask about repentance, and you'll be able to share it more accurately because you've taken the time to prepare yourself. Romans 2:4 says, it's God's kindness that is meant to lead us to repentance. It's his kindness that's meant to lead us to repentance. But sometimes we get charged by the media that we watch. We get charged with the news that we watch. And I watch news. I enjoy trying to figure out what's going on in this world. I like to have it on sometimes. But I have to be careful, because if I'm not careful, it will impart within me an aggression toward those who see things differently, who don't follow Christ, and who follow the ways of the world. Instead of feeling compassion and praying for them and seeking to preach the gospel to them, I'll just start to get frustrated with them. I'll start to get angry with them. And if we're not careful, that can bleed over to interacting with them on the streets, interacting them with them in the stores. Our attitude can bleed out and can actually push them further away from Christ because of our approach. So Peter says, be ready. Preach the gospel. Be ready to give a defense. Give a reason for the hope that you have in Christ. But don't contradict the words you're speaking with how you are acting toward them, because it could be a contradiction. Galatians 6:1 even says that we can call people out of their sin. It says, brothers, if anyone is caught in a transgression, you who are spiritual should restore them in a spirit of gentleness. Keep watch on yourself, lest you too be tempted. So he says, we're able to do these hard things. We're able to say some of the difficult parts of Scripture and share the gospel if we do so in gentleness. If we do so in gentleness. See, the goal of all of this is to become like Jesus. And Scripture is clear that Jesus is a man full of grace and truth, not one or the other. John 1:14 says this, the Word became flesh and dwelt among us. We have seen his glory, the glory as of the only Son from the Father, full of grace and truth.
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6: Hello, I'm David Jeremiah. When we look at America at 250 years, we do so with gratitude, with honesty, and above all, with hope. Because our hope has never rested in human strength alone. Our hope is in the Lord. There is hope for America when we remember God, when we take responsibility for the way we live, and when we walk in truth. There is hope for America because the Bible assures us that God is still sovereign and He still rules over the nations. So let us look to God with faith for our nation's future. Let us thank Him for His blessings in the past. And let us ask Him to guide this nation in the years to come. May He continue to bless America.
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13: We need more all kinds of movement of the supernatural. I will continue to say that. Why? Because it's biblical. Amen? Okay, now, to balance that out, we need to learn how to utilize that and be mature and handle it appropriately. Why? Because some of us think that just because we saw it, we need to talk about it. Just because we heard it means we got to say it. That is incorrect. That's immature. You may have heard something, but you got to take it back to the Lord. You may have heard something. That doesn't mean you need to tell it to the person. It may just be for you to pray for them. We need to grow up in maturity of handling supernatural encounters. Because if we don't, there's extraordinary damage that can happen. This guy all of a sudden told Job, a figure from heaven came to me and told me that God's mad at you. What's he supposed to do with that? All you got is, nuh-uh. Right? What, you're going to argue with his experience? You're going to argue that he didn't really see something. Do you understand when you start wrapping things in spiritual labels, people have nowhere to move. They don't know how to interact with it. So our responsibility for those of us that operate in the supernatural is bring maturity and wisdom to the table. Then it becomes a blessing and not a curse, right? He was misled. He didn't filter it. He poured out that garbage. All right, let's move on. Chapter 5, verse 8. He said, by the way, I'm looking at your suffering, Job. Let me tell you some advice. Here we go, verse 8. As for me, if it were me, Job, well, I would seek God. And to God I would commit my cause, who does great things and unsearchable, marvelous things without number. He gives rain on the earth. He sends waters on the fields. He sets on high those who are lowly, and those who mourn are lifted to safety. Wait, what? What did you just say? If you were me, you would pray. Thank you, genius. Well, you think I haven't been praying since the moment this thing started? Come on, what kind of response was that? You know what, dude? If I were in your shoes, I'd totally pray. Yeah, I know. I have been praying. And when you tell me that, you make it sound like you think I'm not praying or somehow I'm praying wrong. And that's why I'm still in this mess. You know what? That's not very nice, buddy. I'm praying my guts out and nothing is changing. So I'm heartbroken, and you getting all up and spiritual and holy roller on me doesn't exactly help, right? Oh, look, it only gets worse. This is fantastic. Look at verse 19. Job, he will deliver you from six troubles. In seven, no evil will touch you. In famine, he will redeem you from death. In war, from the power of the sword. You shall be hidden from the lash of the tongue. You shall not fear destruction when it comes. At destruction and famine, you shall laugh, ha ha ha, and shall not fear the beasts of the earth. Verse 27, behold, this is what we have searched out. It is true. Hear and know it for your good. Dude, did you go old English on me? Is that what you just did? Like, literally, right in the middle of it, you were like, not only will you overcome, nay, I say. We're like, what? Did you just say nay? Nobody says nay anymore. What? Why are you suddenly changing how you're talking to me? It's me, buddy. Like, we're just talking guy to guy, lady to lady. We don't need to get all, right? It's like, you know, there are six things. Nay, I say there are seven things. What, you can't count? You didn't know you were heading to seven? You just stopped at six and went, oh, shoot, I have another one. Okay. Sometimes we get so religious about everything when someone, in any situation happens, even suffering, we put on our little super Christian tights. Hike those suckers up, right? Put on our leotard. We got the big SC on our chest, right? And we're like, God is an overcomer. He will come upon you in a mighty way, right? And it's like, it's just me. We're the only ones in the room. Like, you don't need to count for me. Just, God's good. Okay, great. All right, moving on. The problem with it is that I'm no longer listening to the suffering. I'm too busy being supernatural and spiritual. It's like I'm in my own little monologue, and I'm just going to talk about things I heard at the Christian bookstore. But what about us? Okay. So he's still got some more things to say. Chapter 15, verse 9. What do you know, Job, that we don't know? What do you understand that's not clear to us? Both the gray-haired and the aged are among us, older than your father. Okay, that's another unfair statement. Here's what he just said. Job, we know better because we're older than you. That's not fair. Because it's a manipulation tool. Hey, we're disagreeing about what's going on with you, but I'm saying I'm right, and I'm right because I have more wrinkles than you. Is that what makes you wise? Or is it God that makes you wise? So that whole manipulation tactic where we start using our station in life to kind of lord it over other people to win the argument, that's not okay, right? So Job responds and he says this in chapter 6, 15. My brothers are treacherous, verse 21, for you now have become nothing. You see my calamity and you're afraid. Have I said, make me a gift? Or from your wealth, offer a bribe for me? What did Job say? Guys, you're not helping. My suffering is freaking you out. Like you walked up and saw what happened to me, and you can't somehow biblically reconcile it, and so you start throwing verses at me because you're afraid that my cooties are going to get on you. Like you're looking at my suffering, and you're like, that better not happen to Christians. There better be a reason why you meant this for yourself, because I don't want to be afraid that this is going to happen to me. And when you start to panic, you start to shove religion at it. He's like, that is not helping me. And by the way, Eliphaz, did I ever ask you for a gift? Did I tell you to come here and fix my suffering? I did not. You showed up. I never asked you to solve it because I didn't think you could solve it. You're just a human being. You can't solve my problem. But I'm not asking you to fix it. I'm asking you to be with me because I'm hurting. That's what I asked you to do, right? Eliphaz isn't done. Chapter 22, verse 5. Is not your evil abundant, Job? There's no end to your iniquities. Okay, he's slipping. He's so in the argument phase, he is now making up stuff that Job did wrong just to make sure that this fits his theology. That's so messed up. Job doesn't even respond to the guy, and he just starts looking for God. God, where are you? I don't want to talk to this guy. Where are you, Lord? I can't find you. All right, second friend, Bildad. Bildad, I'm going to call him the theoretically harsh Christian friend. He's your intellectual friend. The one that keeps reading commentaries. The one that is reading so many philosophy books, but he cannot engage with the emotions of what's going on. Can't cry with you, just has to philosophize everything. Anybody know anybody like that? Okay, here's kind of how it goes. Chapter 8, verse 1. Okay, we're going to be all over the place. Chapter 8, verse 1. Then Bildad the Shuhite answered and said, how long will you say these things, Job, and the words of your mouth be a great wind? Does God pervert justice? No. Does the Almighty pervert the right? No. If your children have sinned against him, he's delivered them into the hand of their sin. If you will seek God and plead with the Almighty for mercy, if you're pure and upright, surely he will rouse himself for you and restore your rightful habitation. Did you guys catch it? Job, I'm thinking through it. Here's the reality. All your kids died because they were sinful. Come on. Okay. Whoa. Did you just talk about my kids? No, buddy. You crossed the worst line. Don't you ever talk about my children like that. I don't care if it's true. I don't care if it's in the realm of right. You do not talk about my children. You do not say they died because they were sinful. What is wrong with you? That's not how you minister to someone. You're so up in your head, you didn't see that that would have been hurtful. You talked about my children. I just lost them. Oh, is this not brutal? You guys, sometimes we have that cold, harsh response with people. We can't get into their emotions, so we just keep it up here in the clouds. Job answered and said, truly, I know that it's so. But how can a man be in right before God? Buddy, let's say you are right. That was not helpful at all. Chapter 9, verse 27. If I say I'll forget my complaint, I'll put off my sad face and be of good cheer, I become afraid of my suffering, for I know you won't hold me innocent. Bildad, is that what you want? You want me to put on a happy face? Are you tired of my suffering? I got to move on, right? Because you're done with it. So I'm going to put on a happy face. You know what happens if I put on a happy face? I'm living a lie. I'm not going to do that. I'm hurt and I'm allowed to hurt. Bildad keeps attacking Job. He just won't give up on any of this stuff. Is it really a great time to attack somebody in suffering about their sin? Job answers in chapter 19, verse 1. Then Job answered and said, how long will you torment me and break me in pieces with your words? These 10 times you have cast reproach upon me. Are you not ashamed to wrong me? And even if it be true that I have erred, my error remains with myself. What does that mean? Doesn't it bother you? Doesn't an alarm go off in your head that you're not supposed to be mean to me? I mean, you keep saying that you're a Christian. You keep saying that you know God. You keep saying that you know the truth. You're mean. And that doesn't bother you? Like you've justified it somehow. You've put it through some lens where you can act however you want, that because you're going to defend God's reputation, you're going to look through the end justifies the means. Does it? Because I think Jesus was also about the process. And I don't think this is how Jesus acted. So this whole business about how you're going to thrash me for my sin. Okay, let's say I have sin in my life. Now, we're going to disagree on that, whatever. Let's say I have sin in my life. Is that not between me and God? When did you become my moral police? Do I answer to you? Are you my God, or is God my God? But in the midst of my suffering, is it really the best time for you to deal with my sin? Okay, let's make it practical. The church has not done a great job in ministering to different communities around, right? Communities that really have high suicide rates, extraordinary depression rates, extraordinary anxiety rates. And you know all we can talk about? Their sin. Is that appropriate? Are we God? Do they have to answer to us? Oh, we're going to protect God's reputation, right? Because he can't handle himself. He can handle himself. At some point, an alarm should go off for us and say, being mean is not right. There's a different way to go about it. There's a different way to have uncompromising truth and unconquerable love. Do you understand? There's a different way to bring truth and love. You got to question your motives. Why are you so interested in my sin? Why do you want to hunt me down and talk about my problems? Did God ask you to do that? Okay. All right, so the thing is that Bildad ends up in saying, no man is pure, you're completely a sinner. And so Job reacts, chapter 29, verse 11. Chapter 29, verse 11. When the ear heard, you want to talk about my life? You keep calling me a sinner, right, Bildad? Is that what you want to talk about? You want to talk about how much of a sinner I am? Okay, let's talk about this. When the ear heard about me, it called me blessed. When the eye saw me, it approved, because I delivered the poor who cried for help, the fatherless who had none to help him. The blessing of him who was about to perish came upon me. I caused the widow's heart to sing for joy. I put on righteousness, and it clothed me. My justice was like a robe and a turban. I was the eyes to the feet, eyes to the blind and feet to the lame. I'm not just a good guy. I'm a great guy. Keep telling me I'm a sinner. You want me to go back through my life? I'll go back through my life. I've been thinking about it a lot. I am nails in righteousness. Anybody see any problem here? When you as a sufferer start getting in arguments with people that are attacking you, your whole eyes turn inward. I'm righteous. I don't deserve this. I'm better than this. I'm a good guy. You see what happened? You just slipped. The enemy got you. Because you're trying to justify why this shouldn't be happening. Do you understand that self-centeredness grows strongest at either pole, pride and despair? The proud are self-centered and the despairing are just as self-centered. Why? Everybody's looking at themselves. Where did God go in this picture? Ah, that's the problem. All right, so let's go with number three, guys, Zophar. He's just short. I call him the super callous Christian. He's just flat out mean. Here we go. Chapter 11, verse 3. Should your babble silence men, Job, and when you mock, shall no one shame you? For you say, my doctrine is pure, I'm clean in God's eyes. But oh, that God would speak and open up his lips to you. He would tell you the secrets of wisdom, for he is manifold in understanding. Know then, God exacts of you less than your guilt deserves. What did he just say? You should be suffering worse. Thank you. All this horrible stuff that happened to you, man, looking at you now, should have all been worse. That is not helpful, right? Unfortunately, what it caused Job to do is Job's reaction said, you know what? It doesn't even matter how I live. God makes the wicked prosper. He makes the righteous prosper. Who cares? Now he's getting drugged down a path he doesn't need to be going down. Now he's blaming God. All right, 25:4. So these three men ceased to answer Job because he was righteous in his own eyes. They had to stop talking because they weren't getting anywhere with him, and Job was righteous in his own eyes. Once again, I don't think that's good. I don't think that our pain should be allowed to make us completely self-focused. All right. Meanwhile, there's a spectator. His name is Elihu. He's been watching this entire thing. Here's what he says. Hey, guys, can I say something real quick? Because I'm about to blow. I am so frustrated listening to you guys. You're all out of line. You don't even know what you're talking about. And I was super respectful because you're all older than me. I get that. But now that you're done, I'd like to say something. Is that all right? First of all, wisdom doesn't come with age. It comes from knowing God. I don't care if I'm younger. I have something to say. Chapter 33, verse 9. Job, you say, I am pure without transgression. I am clean and there's no sin in me. You say, behold, God finds occasions against me. He counts me as his enemy. He puts my feet in the stocks and watches all my paths. Behold, in this, Job, you are not right. I'll answer you, for God is greater than man. Verse 31. Pay attention, O Job, listen to me. Be silent and I'll speak. If you have any words, answer me. Speak. I desire to justify you. If not, listen to me. Be silent and I'll teach you wisdom. What was his point? Job, you keep saying you're this and you're that. Self-justification is not the place we got to start, buddy. We can't start from there. We got to focus on the Lord. Second thing, you're way out of line. You keep saying God's a bad guy. No matter what you're telling me, I can tell you right now, God's not a bad guy. You're saying stuff you ought not to say. Your pain is skewing you. Please don't do that. Our God is just. Our God is loving. And that's it, period. We don't understand, but that's the truth. Look at chapter 36, verse 26. Behold, God is great, but we know him not. 37:13, whether for correction or for God's land or for his love, he causes things to happen. Hear this, O Job, stop and consider the wondrous works of God. Verse 23, the Almighty, we can't even find him. He's great in power, great in justice, abundant righteousness he will not violate. Job, we don't get it. But God is good. Okay, Elihu never gets rebuked by God. Why? Because he's the opening for God to come in and go, yeah, right? I mean, that's really what happens. He's saying what God's saying. We've been talking a lot this message about people saying the wrong things, but it is also possible that God is speaking through some of your solid counsel, your friends, and he's trying to get a word to you and you're not listening. Because sometimes our pride is that we don't want to listen to anybody else. But what if God's speaking through them? What if he is trying to make a difference in your life? All right, let's wrap this whole thing up in chapter 42, verse 7. Ready? Let's wrap it. Here's what God's opinion is on the whole matter. After the Lord had spoken these words to Job, the Lord said to Eliphaz the Temanite, my anger burns against you and against your two friends, for you have not spoken of me what is right, as my servant Job has. Now therefore take seven bulls and seven rams and go to my servant Job and offer up a burnt offering for yourselves. And my servant Job shall pray for you, and I will accept his prayer not to deal with you according to your folly. For you have not spoken to me what is right, as my servant Job has. So Eliphaz, Bildad, and Zophar went and did what the Lord had told them, and the Lord accepted Job's prayer. What happened? God said, all right, we're going to wrap this up. You all need to stop talking. You three friends, you're not helpful. You don't even know what you're talking about. You're just spouting religious words. You don't even know me. Stop. And you know what? Instead of just blowing you guys off the map, I actually need to do something. I need you guys to come bring burnt offering sacrifice. I need you to go to Job, and I need you to say you're sorry. Job, I know you don't want to do this, but I need you to forgive them, and I need you to pray for them, and I'm going to hear your prayer. Once you trigger this, we're going to be all right. Why did God do it that way? Because God is smart enough to know that mankind still needs community when everything clears. When all the smoke clears, Job would have been all alone. God restored his Christian community around him. Because I'll tell you this, after Job went through this process, do you think he ever wanted to have any friends again? No way. His friends were the ones that hurt him the most. But God knew that he needed them, so he forced reconciliation. Brilliant, yes? Ah, God is so good. Can I have the prayer team come on up here? Listen, if we are hurting and suffering, please do not allow your suffering to ruin your view of God. God is good. We don't understand. I don't have all the answers for you, but I know that God is good. I know that he is right. If you're walking with someone in suffering, please come in with humility, gentleness, wisdom, and grace. Yeah? All right. So here's what we're going to do. As I opened up, words have the power to heal and the power to destroy. Yes? They said a lot of stuff that Job's going to have to work out. Even though he knows they're wrong, it still stuck to him. So here's what I want to ask you. How many of you, you don't have to raise your hand, how many of you have had people say things about you that are not true? As a matter of fact, it could have been when you were a child. It could have been when you were in a relationship and they said things about you, and it's not in the past because you're still playing the tape over and over in your head every day. You can't move forward because someone spoke into your identity and they distorted it because they said things that were not life-giving. They were wrong, and you're still living with that hurt. Those of you that said, that is me, I want you to stand up. Stand up, please. You're still playing that tape, still hearing those things, okay? The reason why I have you standing up is not only intercession, but we're going to raise our hands out, meaning symbolically, you're standing up before the Lord and saying, God, I need some healing. I need my mind renewed. I need to be washed. You ready to do this? Let me pray for you. Holy Spirit, we are standing here asking for your freedom. We are asking for renewal. We are asking for a washing of our minds. That God, what they said about us, it's not right. Even if it was right, Lord, the way that they said it, the way that they spoke it into our lives, it has wrecked us, and we can't even let it go. We're operating and letting it shape our identity, and it's not right. In the name of Jesus, we are not a mistake. We are not what's wrong with this world. We're not the problem. We're not the cause of all that is evil. We are not a failure. In Jesus' name, we say, God, wash us. Remind us of truth. Let your truth chase out the lies and the negativity and the hatred and the meanness and the mean-spiritedness that has been poured into our lives. God, we need our souls washed. We need our minds washed. We need our spirits washed. Because, God, we let it sit in there too long. And now it's got a stain. Your word says, though our sins be as scarlet, you can make them white as snow. You said there is no condemnation for those who are in Christ Jesus. You said that he who the Son sets free will be free indeed. You said we are precious to you. You said that you began a good work and you're still working on us. You said, God, that we are your masterpiece. You said that you love us and you'll never forsake us. You'll never leave us. You said that we are valuable. You said that we are precious. You said that we have meaning. You said that we have purpose. They don't know what they're talking about. God, would you cut off their words? Would you let us be free? God, we don't want to keep beating ourselves up. Satan already got us. And we've been clubbing ourselves over the head ever since. In the name of Jesus, we say no more lies. No more distortion of the truth. No more evil being spoken over us. We break all that off in Jesus' name. And for all my friends standing here, Lord, washing and washing and washing over their hearts and minds, you be the loudest voice in their head. You, God, the one that speaks life and truth and goodness and healing. Can I have everyone stand for a moment? Holy Spirit, would you take all of our minds in your hands and begin to reshape and refashion and remold them into what is healthy and right. God, we are probably operating off some things that people said that we didn't even know about. It's like it's stuck in the back. God, I ask that you would go in the back, that you'd open up that chamber, that you'd unlock that door, and that you would breathe life in there, that you'd bring light in there, and that you would chase out the cobwebs and the bats and all the scary stuff that's in there. Lord, would you take out the yuck that mankind has put in? We submit to you and your voice alone. You, God, are the only one that knows. You're the only one that has the right to speak into our lives. You're the only true voice. And so, voice of truth, speak into our hearts and minds today. In the name of Jesus, we pray. Amen.
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21: 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In this powerful series, Seven Principles of Spiritual Warfare, you'll discover how to awaken to the unseen battle around you and walk in the authority and freedom God has already given you. 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
22: So this is part three on
0: Spiritual warfare principle one, exercise your authority. And let's turn to John chapter 6, verse 34.

heaven, so that one may eat of it and not die. I am the living bread that came down out of heaven. If anyone eats of this bread, he shall live forever, and the bread also which I shall give him for the life of the world is my flesh. He is the bread of life. Our Lord is the bread of life. And I mentioned to you earlier about what? About the lasagna. We could read the directions. We could read the word as just a bunch of directions, how to cook the lasagna. But we've never really eaten the food. We've never really learned how to prepare the food. As we spend time in the word, are we tasting it? Are we eating it? And another example I like to use is I ask people a lot of times, what is your favorite restaurant? What is your favorite restaurant? They tell me what their favorite restaurant is. And I said, well, why? I ask them, why is that your favorite restaurant? It's because there's a particular dish. Maybe it's a special steak that they like, the ribeye or porterhouse, whatever it may be. It's a specific meal, a dish they like. And then I tell me more about that dish. They could explain to me that dish, that ribeye steak, and how it's cooked medium rare, and the sauce, there's just touches of spices, and the mashed potatoes, how it's made with fresh mashed potatoes, and the steamed vegetables, everything about it, the whole dish and how it tastes like. They can explain and they get into it. They get their emotions are and their senses are fully involved. They can smell and taste. It's like, that's why they go to that restaurant. But before they actually eat the food, they go in, they open the menu, and they start reading the menu. But they know what they're going to order. And as they read the menu, they're reading and they imagine the food that they always eat. They imagine how it will taste, or it's on their mind, but they're still reading the menu. And but guess what? They still haven't eaten the food. Again, we come to the word many times as if we're just reading the menu, but we've never eaten the food. Jesus Christ is the bread of life. He is food to our soul. We have to learn how to come to him, because he is the author and the perfecter of our faith. The word authority, again, comes from the word author. We need to get to know the author. In Philippians 3, it says that Paul says that I may know him and the power of his resurrection and the fellowship of his sufferings, being conformed to his death, that I may attain to the resurrection from the dead. That's in Philippians chapter 3, I believe, verse 10. And 11. So let's talk about point number 3. Authority, I believe, is directly related to faith, the measure of faith, the gift of faith, because faith is a gift. Let's turn to Luke chapter 9. You know, but before I go there, I want to cover one other verse when it comes back to, again, eating the living word, eating Christ, getting to know him as food to our soul. Let's turn to John chapter 5. I think this is a good verse. And thank you, Lord. And in John chapter 5, verse 39, it says this. He's speaking to the Pharisees. He says, these ones that are, they know the law. He says, you search the scriptures, because you think that in them you have eternal life. And it is these that bear witness of me, and you are unwilling to come to me that you may have life. It's a powerful verse. So you could just read the word as directions, as a menu, but you've never come to Jesus as life. So we talked about point number one, about authority, exercising this authority. Knowing this authority comes from learning how to be under authority, the very authority of God. Number two, this word authority comes from the word author. Who is the author of this authority? It's God.

0: himself. It's Christ, the author and perfecter of our faith. Get to know him. Get to know the living Word of God, the bread of life, our Lord Jesus Christ himself. And again, that leads to Luke 9:1. I want to talk about the third point. Authority is directly, I believe, is related to faith. Because authority is delegated power from the Lord, which is guided by faith. Okay, Luke 9. And so in Luke 9, it says this, Luke 9:1. And he called the 12 together and gave them power and authority over all the demons and to heal diseases. He gave them power and authority. Power alone is not enough. You need authority. And Mark 1:27 says this. It says, 1:27 says, and they were all amazed, so that they were debated among themselves, saying, what is this? A new teaching with authority? He commands even the unclean spirits, and they obey him. Our Lord's teaching, our Lord's and the disciples' teaching, they come in authority. Even the unclean spirits obey. Let's turn to chapter 3 of Mark in verse 14. And he appointed 12 that they might be with him, and that he might send them out to preach and to have authority to cast out demons. Let's turn to Mark chapter 6 in verse 7. And he summoned the 12 and began to send them out in pairs. And he was giving them authority over the unclean spirits. So I want to give an example of power versus authority. Because power alone is not enough. You need authority. The enemy has power. That's one thing that the enemy can give you power if you give your soul to the enemy, but he can't give you authority. Only God can give authority. Let me give that example. Just imagine you just graduated from the academy, the police academy, and that you are now working and you have the uniform and the badge. And you were called to a four-way traffic light that was malfunctioning. It was not working, so you needed to direct traffic. Now, you're in the middle of a four-way stop, and there are trucks and cars that surely have far more power than you. But as soon as you put your hand out and start directing traffic, that authority will stop those vehicles. Yet those vehicles have more power than you. That's the kind of authority we have in Christ. Not only do we have power, but we have the very authority against unclean spirits, against the demonic realm. Exercise your authority. Matthew 28:18. Impress these passages, these verses in your heart, so they become part of you, because the Lord is raising up his soldiers for battle. It says in Matthew 28:18, and Jesus came up and spoke to them, saying, all authority has been given to me in heaven and on earth. Let's turn to John 14. Why was all authority given to him? Because he overcame the enemy. Death could not hold this resurrection life. It was impossible for death to hold resurrection life. John 14 in verse 10, it says this. Do you not believe that I am in the Father and the Father is in me? The words that I say to you, you do not speak on my own initiative, but the Father abiding in me does his works. The Father working through Christ. Believe me that I am in the Father and the Father in me. Otherwise, believe on the account of the works themselves. Verse 12, truly, truly, I say to you, he who believes in me, the works that I do, shall he do also. And greater works than these shall he do, because I go to the Father. And whatever you ask in my name, that will I do, that the Father may be glorified in the Son. How is it that greater works you shall do because I go to the Father? He said, because the gospel is this. See, God came down. He humbled himself in the person of our Lord Jesus Christ. He came down to mankind, to us. He humbled himself in the person of Jesus Christ. Divinity became humanity. And he even humbled himself even further, that this person in his humanity, Jesus Christ, even the death of the cross, he went all the way down to the grave. What humility. And not only he who was crucified, we too were crucified with Christ, buried with Christ. And not only buried, death could not hold resurrection life, and he was raised. Resurrection life was raised from the grave. He ascended. We too were ascended. See, when Christ came, he came into us. We came and we received him into us. So Christ in us, but then he took us, because it was in us, God in us now. And he brought us to the Father when he too resurrected. We resurrected with him. We were raised with him and now seated with him in the heavenlies. In Christ Jesus, he brought us to the Father. And when he rose from the grave, all authority was given to him when he was sat down at the right hand of the Father. That's why greater works we shall do. Because now he's given the authority. He shared this authority to the church. Exercise your authority. So point number three, I believe authority is directly proportioned to faith, and faith is a gift. Okay, let's turn to 1 Corinthians. Let's go to 1 Corinthians. 1 Corinthians chapter 12. And we see that there are a variety of gifts in verse 4. Now, there are varieties of gifts, but the same Spirit. There are varieties of ministry in the same Lord. Verse 6. And there are varieties of effects, but the same God who works all things in all persons. But to each one is given the manifestation of the Spirit for the common good. Verse 8, for one is given the word of wisdom through the Spirit, and to another the word of knowledge according to the same Spirit, to another faith by the same Spirit. The Greek word is to another faith. The word is in the same Spirit. It is something that works or operates within us. Okay, so faith is working within us, within our spirit. And to another, gifts of healing by the one Spirit, and to another, the effecting of miracles, and to another, prophecy, and to another, the distinguishing of spirits, to another, various kinds of tongues, and to another, the interpretation of tongues. But one and the same Spirit works all these things, distributing to each one individually, just as he wills. You know, the gifts are not something you just can automatically practice and try to learn. That's not what the Word of God says. These are gifts from God. It says He distributes according to each one individually as He wills. It's not according to our will. It's according to His will. Do you know the enemy can counterfeit gifts? The enemy is so deceptive, and he's coming as a counterfeit today. Well, how do we know that? Well, let's read Exodus. If you read Exodus, the serpent, when Moses and Aaron came, and from the staff the Lord produced a serpent. Well, so did the enemy too. He had serpents, even though Aaron's staff or Moses' serpent, what? It was the Lord's. It overcame the other serpents. Well, what about the Nile? Even the enemies, the magicians, they were able to cause water to turn to blood. What about the frogs? Same thing. But when it came to the fourth plague, the gnats, the lice, the super small, well, what did the soothsayers, the oracles, the magicians, what did they say? Because they couldn't duplicate it. Said, this must be the finger, not the hand, just the very finger of God. So we have to be really careful, very discerning, that these gifts, we've worked with people, prayed for people that something has come upon them. They thought it was the Holy Spirit, but things got worse. But they had a supernatural encounter to find out it was a counterfeit spirit. What people are thinking could be the Holy Spirit could be a counterfeit demonic spirit. We have to be aware. We need to be awakened to these things. We need discernment. God distributes gifts according to His will, not according to our will, for the building up of the body of Christ and equipping the saints, that He would get the glory, that He would have His kingdom on earth as it is in heaven. Faith is a gift. And I believe authority is delegated authority from God, but it's guided by faith to exercise our faith. I'll give you an example. Let's go to Matthew 10, verse 1. And He summoned His 12 disciples, and He gave them authority over unclean spirits. So the disciples already have authority here in Matthew 10. And Christ was there giving him authority. But then let's turn to Matthew 17. They have authority. We have authority. But here in Matthew 17, it says this. In verse 14, it says, and when they came to the multitude, a man came up to him, falling on his knees before him, saying, Lord, have mercy on my son, for he is a lunatic and is very ill, for he often falls into the fire and often into the water. And I brought him to your disciples, and they could not cure him. And Jesus answered and said, O unbelieving and perverted generation, how long shall I be with you? How long shall I put up with you? Bring him here to me. Verse 18, and Jesus rebuked him, and the demon came out of him, and the boy was cured at once. Then the disciples came to Jesus privately and said, why could we not cast it out? Verse 20, and He said to them, because of your littleness of your faith. Because of your littleness of your faith. For truly I say to you, if you have faith as a mustard seed, you shall say to this mountain, move from here to there, and it shall move, and nothing shall be impossible to you. How is it that they have authority, but they could not cast out that demon? Because I believe faith guides this authority. And they have very, very little faith that couldn't cast out these demons. And we're going to talk about the faith that is small as a mustard seed through one of the principles as we go through these series. Faith is a gift. And the Lord desires us to exercise these gifts He has given us. Let's turn to Romans 12:6. In Romans 12, chapter 12, verse 6, it says this. It says, "And since we have gifts that differ according to the grace given to us, let each exercise them accordingly." So we have gifts that differ according to grace. So here we see that gifts are produced. It is grace that produces the gifts. That's interesting. It says, we have gifts that differ according to the grace given to us. Let each exercise them accordingly. So it's the grace of God. It's Him who distributes. It's by His grace that produces these gifts that He's given us for the body, for His purpose. And the Lord is still building His body. That's why it's important to exercise these gifts that comes from grace. But it's interesting, let's turn to Ephesians 4:7. Now, Ephesians 4:7 says this. And it's something to meditate on, because I thought it's something to really just chew on. 4:7 says this. "But to each one," in Ephesians, "but to each one of us, grace was given according to the measure of Christ's gift." So now it's the exact opposite. Grace was given according to the measure of Christ's gift. So here we see that grace here supplies the gift. Isn't that interesting? In Romans 12, grace produces the gifts, but in Ephesians 4:7, grace supplies the gifts. It works together. Praise God. Thank you, Lord. And so faith is really key to exercise this authority. And that is really understand what is faith. I'm not going to talk about it now. It's one of the spiritual warfare principles. It's called faith like a mustard seed, as small as a mustard seed, or childlike faith. And we're going to cover what real faith is. But with that said, I just want to conclude that these three parts, where we spoke about spiritual warfare principle number one, exercise your authority.
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10: How do we endure a very deceptive, lie sort of centric world where, man, you can't believe anything you hear anymore? And the devil seems to be working overtime to deceive. And the Bible says it's going to get worse. Deception is going to be on the rise. What do we do?
11: Though misinformation abounds, Pastor Brett Metter says it's the truth of Scripture that will remain.
10: 2 Timothy 2:15, study to show yourselves approved unto God, a workman that needeth not to be ashamed, rightly dividing the word of truth. That's what we need to be about.
11: The disciple Stephen faced fierce opposition for boldly proclaiming Christ. Though falsely accused, surrounded by hostile religious leaders, Stephen remained full of faith, wisdom, and the Holy Spirit. Pastor Brett Metter reflects what believers can learn from Stephen's response in standing firm before those rejecting the truth of Christ from Acts chapter 6 in today's Word.
10: we're introduced to a guy named Stephen. Stephen's truly one of the heroes of the Bible. He doesn't have a giant story recorded in the Bible. It's really a single event that we read about. Who is